0: roads jammed with people leaving one of the biggest villages in the Sidon district after the warnings. The ceasefire reached in Washington Wednesday called on Iran-backed Hezbollah to stop fighting while allowing Israel to continue attacks and remain in South Lebanon. Hezbollah has rejected the agreement. Jane Arraf, NPR News, Beirut.
1: U.S. employers added a surprising 172,000 jobs in May as the labor market continued to show resilience in the face of rising costs from the Iran war. The unemployment rate last month stayed at a low 4.3%. The job market has been recovering this year from a miserable 2025 so far, shrugging off higher energy prices and increased economic uncertainty since the U.S. and Israel attacked Iran in late February. You're listening to NPR News from Washington. A magistrate judge has ordered pre-trial detention for a former senior CIA official accused of stashing over $40 million worth of gold bars from the federal government in the basement of his Virginia home. The judge ruled that David Rush has the means and motive to flee while the case is pending. Rush is charged with fraudulently claiming tens of thousands of dollars in compensation for military leave. His attorney accused prosecutors of smearing him with sensational allegations. The hardest tissue in the body is tooth enamel. NPR's Nate Rott reports a new study looks at how it's evolved to change with human diets.
2: Enamel is the pearly white outermost layer of teeth. It's found in many vertebrate species. And unlike bones, it can't repair itself, so it needs to be especially durable. The new study published in the journal Nature looks at the structure of enamel on the nanoscale, very close up. Pupa Gilbert, the lead author, is a physicist at the University of Wisconsin-Madison.
3: What you see is that there are very parallel crystals that are parallel like stray hair in a ponytail, if you wish.
2: But they found in species such as meat-eating early humans that ate harder or tougher foods, those parallel crystals were slightly askew. A tiny adaptation, the study finds, that helps fractures in enamel stay small. Nate Rott, NPR News.
1: Illinois State Treasurer Mike Frericks brought a gift to Chicago native Pope Leo at the Vatican last week, $8.65 of the pontiff's own money. Frericks' office administers the state's unclaimed property system, and the sum was in a PayPal account closed out by Leo. This is NPR News.
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7: It's All Things Considered from NPR News. I'm Scott Detrow in Washington.
8: And I'm Elsa Chang in Culver City, California. Well, after delays, infighting, and more delays, the Senate voted early this morning to fund ICE and Border Patrol until the end of President Trump's term. This could have been easy for Republicans, but it turned into a protracted fight between Senate Republicans and the president. Congressional reporter Sam Greenglass and White House correspondent Franco Ordonez have been reporting on how things got so complicated. Hello to both of you.
9: Hello, Elsa.
10: Hey, Elsa.
8: Hey. Okay, so this immigration bill passed even though there were some Republicans threatening that they would not vote for it because they had separate concerns about one of President Trump's personal priorities, this separate fund that would compensate people claiming that they were victimized by the government, right? So Sam, can you just talk about what does all of this infighting say about Republicans right now? What do you think?
10: So there's always been this small camp of Republicans willing to criticize the president. What I think this blow up did is reveal maybe more widespread frustrations below the surface. Mm. And it also tested how far those frustrated members are actually willing to go to push back. These tensions were already simmering as Trump started endorsing primary opponents to incumbent members of his own party this spring, but the thought of taxpayers possibly compensating January 6 rioters may have been a breaking point for a broader swath of lawmakers who lived through that day. Retiring Republican Senator Tom Tillis of North Carolina also said the fund was a political liability.
9: You're exposing every one of our members who are in cycle to having to deal with this between today and Election Day, and that makes no sense for something that the DOJ says are not moving forward with.
10: And so we saw a new group of detractors emerge, like Dan Sullivan of Alaska and John Husted of Ohio. What did they have in common? They're among the most vulnerable Republicans this fall. So not only did this anti-weaponization fund almost jeopardize a top priority of Trump in terms of immigration funding, it could also endanger Republicans' ability to hold on to control of Congress.
8: So if Trump knew that this was going to be a problem, even for his own party, why do it?
7: Well, I mean, as we've seen and as we've reported, Trump's focus has been on other things, not on the legislation necessary, but on the retribution. I mean, he's never really been a consensus builder. Even in his first campaign, he went after Republicans almost as much as he did Democrats. But for this to happen now, before the midterms, I do think is revealing, and it just demonstrates how Congress is not a priority for Trump.
8: Huh. Well, speaking of the midterms, we have heard over and over again that Republicans need Trump to focus on the economy, right? So, Franco, what do you think? Has President Trump been doing that?
7: Well, I mean, he says he is, and his aides say he is, and they cite his tax policies, his trade work, his drug pricing efforts. But he's also been traveling a bit, and there's also been so much attention on Iran, and also these legacy items like the White House ballroom, fixing the reflecting pool. I mean, really, he's been more interested in building things, kind of a physical legacy rather than a policy legacy. And I would say Americans have noticed. I mean, polls show people are souring on the president's handling of the economy, including some Republicans. And it's really not hard to see why. I mean, because gas prices continue to rise to now more than $4 a gallon. Stuff's expensive.
10: And that is frustrating to some Republicans in Congress. Senator Bill Cassidy of Louisiana, he went on the floor this week and chastised Trump for not spending his energy trying to do things like lower the cost of health care.
11: Mr. President Trump, get engaged.
8: Okay, so it's clear that some congressional Republicans are pretty frustrated, but is this a sign of something more? Like, do you think this could be the beginning of a lame duck period for President Trump?
7: I mean, maybe, but I think it's a little early to say that. I would actually, though, say that I think Trump looks at Congress as kind of existing in this perpetual lame duck period. I mean, he's often criticizing Congress for moving too slow, for not being loyal enough, for failing to pass his priorities. I mean, really, much of his second term has been about expanding his executive power so that he could bypass Congress.
10: Yeah, and Congress has relinquished a lot of that power willingly, though Trump still does technically need Congress. Just next week, the Foreign Intelligence Surveillance Act, or FISA, is expiring, and it is up to Congress to reauthorize it, something that Trump wants.
8: Right. So Trump still needs Congress. But Franco, does it seem like President Trump is hearing some of this pushback from some congressional Republicans, like actually acknowledging what they're saying?
7: I mean, to a degree. I mean, one example, take the resistance to Trump's pick to lead national intelligence. Republicans have raised concerns that Bill Pulte has no intelligence experience and is known more as a Trump attack dog. Trump was actually asked about that pushback, and he said that Pulte was not going to be a permanent choice. That said, you know, there's really nothing stopping Trump from keeping Pulte in that acting role indefinitely. I mean, he did that a lot in his first administration. So, yes, he's paying attention, and yes, he's responding when he's forced to. But I'll just add, it is a rare occurrence and also limited in scope.
8: Okay. But then I guess my question is, are these tensions just another example of, you know, a momentary conflict within the party that eventually resolves when Republicans remember, oh, yeah, Trump is really, really popular with the party's base?
10: Yeah, I do wonder, though, as members turn from this primary season to the November election, will more of them reevaluate whether loyalty to the president continues to be worth it? Though there was so much talk from Republicans about reining in this anti-weaponization fund, and a significant number did support amendments to do that. But when those amendments failed and push came to shove, they signed off on the immigration funding legislation anyway, and Trump got what he wanted.
7: You know, it's pretty common for lawmakers to
12: to reevaluate their loyalty before the general election. But I mean, like so many times before, Trump has been counted out only to emerge as influential as ever. I mean, he was written off after the 2020 election and after the January 6th riots. I mean, frankly, a lot could change in the next few months, especially if the war ends and gas prices go down. I mean, Trump could be looking at a much better political situation if the economy improves, and so would his influence.
8: That is NPR White House correspondent Franco Ordonez and NPR congressional reporter Sam Greenglass. Thank you to both of you.
12: Thank you.
10: You're welcome.
7: The tech industry and its workforce have faced wave after wave of layoffs in the past few years, and perhaps no place is feeling the pain more than Seattle. According to data from the U.S. Census Bureau, before the post-pandemic layoffs started in 2022, 15% of Seattle's labor force worked in tech, a higher share than any other major U.S. city. From member station KUOW, Monica Dickelsberg spoke with workers driven out of tech and into unexpected places.
13: When Brett Burden went from working in his family's pack and ship store to handling crisis communication for Microsoft,
14: it felt awesome. It felt like I had finally gotten like a real big boy job that paid a lot more and felt real and big and important.
13: Then the pandemic happened. Burden was part of Microsoft's contractor army, legions of workers hired by third parties that are often the first to go in a layoff. He spent a year looking for a new gig before landing another contractor role for Microsoft. But in 2023, Microsoft, Amazon, and other tech companies laid off more than 200,000 workers, claiming they needed to correct for overhiring during the pandemic. That included Burden.
14: This time it was a little bit harder in a way because now I had to compete with people who had 5, 6, 7 years of experience, people who had computer science degrees. I'd never graduated college. I was pretty low on the totem pole.
13: The layoffs continued in the years that followed as tech companies looked to free up billions in capital to build data centers. Burden decided it was time for a hard pivot.
14: Yeah, so this is the sheet metal shop. This is going to be the all the apprentices working on building ductwork. You got all the tools, forklifts. In the back, there's welding and stuff.
13: He started training to become an HVAC technician. It's a field in high demand thanks to the data center boom. He says he chose it in part because it feels like a safer bet than tech.
14: I'd like to see a drone go through a ceiling and fix an air handler or work with the really minute details while computing pressure charges and electrical flow while we're 10 feet up in the air. There's no way they can automate that.
13: So is learn a trade the new learn to code? Some seem to think so. Enrollment in two-year vocational programs has increased almost 20% since 2020. Meanwhile, overall undergraduate computer science enrollment is declining. Burden says he loves working with his hands, and he makes more money than he did in tech. But for others, this rapidly changing labor market can mean falling off the career ladder. Daniel DiPaolo has been through multiple layoffs despite 20 years of experience as a software engineer. The one that hurt the most was Sports Illustrated, where he said he got good benefits and pay as a developer.
15: I was like, wow, this is great, and maybe I could support a family, maybe have a second kid and live some sort of ideal American dream or something like that.
13: But after that layoff, and then another, and then a high-stress job he ended up quitting, DiPaolo left tech. Today, he's driving a shuttle bus for Microsoft. His passengers are the type of people DiPaolo once called peers.
15: I sometimes have a conversation, and they're usually kind of surprised when I tell them that I'm a software engineer.
13: He's considered trying to get back into tech, but he's worried artificial intelligence will make coding obsolete. Whether that's already starting to happen remains an open question.
16: AI is certainly part of the story.
13: Lisa Simon is chief economist at Revelio Labs, a workforce intelligence firm that crunches the numbers on the labor market.
16: I do think any AI impacts we're seeing in tech so far are anticipatory effects.
13: She says there's not strong evidence companies are replacing workers with AI, but they're betting they will be able to, or at least make their current workers more productive. That means more layoffs and a slowdown in hiring.
16: Even though we're not fully really seeing these like increases in productivity just yet.
13: Simon says it's difficult to measure just how much work is being handed over to AI, but the possibility is impacting the decisions that tech companies and workers are making today. For NPR News, I'm Monica Nicholsberg in Seattle.
7: And a note, Microsoft is a financial supporter of NPR.

0: Myanmar revolutionary trying to fight to overthrow the control of the military.
1: That's Richard Horsey, senior Myanmar analyst at the International Crisis Group. In addition, the self-proclaimed Government in Exile, or NUG, hasn't proven itself a reliable partner for local resistance groups either, says analyst Minzaw U.
2: Many PDFs or the local fighters, they arm themselves rather than they receive arms and ammunition from NUG to full extent. Most of these units struggle themselves.
1: Struggle in part because both local donors and many fighters are exhausted and disheartened after more than 5 years of war. 30-year-old PDF medic Kant Ka left the movement a few months back. After the coup in 2021, I had a chance to go to another country, but I went to the jungle to fight, she says. But now, after years of fighting, I feel we're at a dead end. Corruption, incompetence, all have made me frustrated, she says. I sacrificed my life for the revolution, but all I got back was disappointment. And now there's a new, emboldened, military-backed government, one that's seized the diplomatic initiative with its recent election and is confident Russia and China will fill any gaps created by shortages created by the ongoing conflict between the U.S. and Iran. Richard Horsey.
0: The military will make sure it has the diesel and the aviation fuel and the fertilizer that it needs to make explosives, but it'll be the ordinary people of Myanmar who will pay the price.
1: For NPR News, I'm Michael Sullivan in Chiang Rai, Thailand.

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2: Bigger push of moisture coming in for more of the states as we're heading throughout the next couple of days. So we do have some rounds of showers and thunderstorms working their way through, some of these producing heavy rain. Now, maintaining dry weather tonight, South Haven, a low at 70. Slight chance for rain Saturday, the high upper 80s. And then more scattered storms Saturday night and rain and storms on Sunday. Dry tonight, Meridian, a low upper 60s. Increasing shower and thunderstorm chances through Saturday into Saturday night. Rounds of it likely on Sunday. Stray thunderstorm tonight in Hattiesburg, a low 70s, and then more elevated chances for rain and thunderstorms coming on through Saturday, Sunday, too. Weekend highs from 80 to 85. I'm meteorologist Jennifer Naramore. 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
5: Live from NPR News in Washington, I'm Dwayne Brown. It was an ugly day on Wall Street as AI stocks fell sharply amid fears the Federal Reserve may eventually have to raise interest rates in order to fight inflation. The S&P 500 dropped more than 2.5% today, as NPR's Rafael Nam reports.
6: You would think that when the U.S. government reports the economy added about 170,000 jobs, as it happened this morning, people would cheer. But for investors, the problem is that a strong jobs report means the Fed could now turn its full attention to controlling surging inflation. Traditionally, policymakers have been more willing to raise interest rates when they believe the labor market is robust. Among the big decliners were AI stocks. They've been doing really well, so investors used the chance to cash in some profits. As a result, the tech-heavy Nasdaq was particularly hit, plunging more than 4%, its worst day of the year. Rafael Nam, NPR News.
5: The CDC says Africa could surpass the size of the biggest Ebola outbreak that happened more than a dozen years ago, killing several thousand.

0: 1,000 people. NPR's Rob Stein has more.
1: The CDC estimates the outbreak of Ebola currently underway in the Democratic Republic of Congo and Uganda could cause more than 20,000 cases. That would rival the outbreak that started in West Africa in 2014, killing 11,000 people. But the CDC says the outbreak could be contained if more people are isolated after being exposed to the virus to limit the spread. Despite the grave situation in Africa, the CDC estimates the risk to the U.S. remains low. Rob Stein, NPR News.
0: Stocks fell across the board on Wall Street today as a big sell-off in big tech AI companies NVIDIA and Broadcom weighed on the market. The Dow lost 695 points, almost 1.5%. This is NPR. The Chicago Bears appear poised to cross state lines into Indiana, the team's board of directors voting to move forward with plans to build a new stadium in Hammond from member station WBEZ. Noah Jennings reports.
2: The Indiana State House passed legislation earlier this year that would allow the Bears to keep all revenue generated by a new, publicly owned stadium. That put pressure on Illinois, but the State House broke for the summer without passing any bills that would entice the Bears to stay. Bears President Kevin Warren previously said the ability to negotiate the property taxes on a new facility was all they needed to stay in Illinois.
3: And all we need is property tax certainty. And we're not trying to avoid paying taxes. We absolutely will pay taxes, but we want to just have certainty.
2: Chicago Mayor Brandon Johnson is pumping the brakes on the news, saying in a statement that the vote does not indicate this is a done deal. For NPR News, I'm Noah Jennings in Chicago.
0: The Trump administration is now requiring banks to scrutinize customers' citizenship more closely as part of efforts to tighten immigration controls. This comes as the Treasury Department's Financial Crimes Unit warns banks about the risks of serving people who may be living in the country illegally. Banks are being urged to watch for signs of identity theft and payroll fraud, but the plan does not require banks to collect citizenship information from its customers. You are listening to NPR News.
4: 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MPB was recognized for feature reporting on the 70th anniversary of Emmett Till's murder and for our new series, 20 Years Later, Remembering Hurricane Katrina. 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
9: It's All Things Considered from NPR News. I'm Scott Detrow in Washington.
10: And I'm Elsa Chang in Culver City, California. President Trump's rebranding of the John F. Kennedy Center for the Performing Arts is not going as planned. Yesterday, staff at the Kennedy Center were told to remove Trump's name from the premises. Joining us now to talk about all this is NPR's Elizabeth Blair. Hi, Elizabeth.
11: Hello.
10: Hello. Okay, I know a lot of people in D.C. found it kind of strange in the first place to see President Trump's name added to the facade of the Kennedy Center last year. Explain why they are going to remove his name now.
11: The Kennedy Center was established by an act of Congress, and only Congress can authorize a change like that. This was part of a lawsuit by one of the center's ex officio board members, Representative Joyce Beatty. She said she was also denied an opportunity to vote on the name change, and a federal judge agreed with her. Judge Christopher Cooper said in his ruling that it was crystal clear the Kennedy Center was intended to be a living memorial to its namesake.
10: Okay. So has the president's name actually come off yet?
11: Not yet. The Kennedy Center's general counsel sent a memo to staff yesterday saying they have until June 12th to remove Trump's name from any signage. So that includes the building, the logo, programs, email signatures. You know, ever since Trump took over the Kennedy Center a month into his second term, it has not been business as usual there.
10: Yeah.
11: Major artists have canceled and ticket sales have plummeted.
10: Totally. I mean, at the same time, there's been like this pretty steady drumbeat to keep the Kennedy Center name, right? And to make sure it continues its mission as the National Cultural Center.
11: There have been a lot of protests. At one point, Trump said he would end, quote, woke programming. You had Joan Baez, Jane Fonda, Maggie Rogers, and others chose the Kennedy Center as the place to stage a recent free speech rally. Artists from across the country, really across the globe, have performed at the Kennedy Center for decades. After Trump became board chair, lots of longtime staff were either fired or resigned, and those workers had deep relationships throughout the performing arts. So the ripple effects were significant.
10: Indeed. Okay, so the Kennedy Center is complying for now with a federal judge's ruling about removing Trump's name. But let me ask you, the president had said that the center would close for 2 years for renovations, right? So what did this judge say about that plan?
11: He didn't take issue with the need for renovations. He questioned the decision to close, but he didn't block it altogether. The judge said the plans for the work and the scope of the shutdown were, quote, murky. The memo to Kennedy staff this week said the center is considering its options and will provide further guidance shortly.
10: So what is next for the Kennedy Center? Like, do you think taking Trump's name off the building will change anything else?
11: It's really too soon to tell. Many of the big name artists who canceled found other places in Washington to perform. Audiences have also found other places to see shows. I talked to Mallory Miller, who used to work in the Kennedy Center's dance department. She co-founded Hands Off the Arts, a group that has been protesting outside the Kennedy Center every Friday evening since Trump's name was added to the building. She said artists will come back if they feel safe performing there.
12: When Donald Trump decided to say that he was going to go after the woke programming, that inadvertently sent like a threat to a lot of different communities, and a lot of them are represented in the artists that came to the Kennedy Center.
11: And really, a big criticism of Trump's takeover has been that people he put in place in leadership did not have arts experience, and that also really hurt the center.
10: That is NPR's Elizabeth Blair. Thank you so much, Elizabeth.
11: Thank you.
9: 1 week from today, the U.S. will be playing its first game in the FIFA World Cup, the long-awaited tournament that kicks off here in North America. Now, the U.S. is a long shot to win the whole thing, but that has not kept the team from aspirations of their own, and their final preparations are underway now. NPR sports correspondent Becky Sullivan is with them in Chicago. Hey, Becky.
13: Hey, Scott.
9: They're looking good. What's going on there?
13: You know, I think they're starting to show some promise right here at the right time. They had this friendly game, sort of international semi-competitive match last Sunday versus Senegal. Senegal's a very good team. And the U.S. won 3-2. Their attack especially was excellent. They had the three goals, obviously, but a bunch more chances. The score definitely could have been higher. On the flip side, they had a couple defensive mistakes that led to goals on the other side, but it was really a promising showing. And so they have one more tune-up game tomorrow that is a friendly against Germany here in Chicago at the historic Soldier Field.
9: Which is making news on other fronts today, but we'll talk about that later. Let's look again tomorrow. Give us a preview of that matchup and what you think it'll teach us about the U.S. team.
13: Yeah, I mean, you know, it's going to be hard to take away too much. I think both teams, you know, obviously are going to try to avoid injuries. Nobody's going to try that hard to win. But Germany's a really good team. USA coach Mauricio Pochettino has been consistent the whole time he's been the coach of this team for the last year and a half that he feels like iron sharpens iron. If you want to be elite, you have to play elite teams. And so that's what the goal is here. Germany is currently ranked number 10 in the world. U.S. Isn't as good as them. Just overall, I think the U.S. could definitely see a loss, but I think last week's result is already plenty enough for optimism, and hopefully the first half tomorrow will show USA fans some more.
9: How are the players feeling about the tournament, especially given the fact that they're the home team?
13: I mean, they're stoked. I think for a while it was hard to know if it was like really feeling real for them yet. They were all not too sure. I think it is finally set in. They've spent the last week and change sort of finally getting down to this like dedicated training. And so I think for a lot of the guys, it's like finally starting to hit them. This is the biggest summer of their lives so far. The World Cup is right around the corner. And maybe no player is having a bigger summer actually than midfielder Brendan Aaronson, who just got married 1 week ago today. Here he is talking about it this week.
14: You know, having our wedding day during the whole World Cup. But yeah, I mean, like I said, you know, it's something that stressful in moments because, you know, we plan it 2.5 years earlier, but it's impossible to plan things as a footballer. But that's the way life is. And yeah, just really grateful that I was able to do that.
15: Wait a second. Like, we have known when the World Cup is for years. Yes. What was he doing?
13: You know, I think that was everyone's first thought when it came out that he had left camp to go get married and then flew right back. But as he says, he scheduled it 2 years ago. I guess back then, last weekend was supposed to be off and like camp was supposed to start for the first time on Monday. For a few reasons that ended up changing. And Coach Pochettino said today, told reporters, obviously there was no question he was going to let Aaronson go off to get married. He said the human being always comes first. So anyway, yeah. Aaronson is back with the team now training and hopefully we'll see him tomorrow.
15: Other than wedding planning questions, what to you is the biggest question mark left for this U.S. team?
13: I mean, I think the biggest question is defense, kind of as I alluded to earlier. Biggest weakness for the team, I think, in their games this spring, because good teams like Senegal, like Germany, etc., you know, who they have aspirations of beating when it comes to the World Cup, they are skilled enough to convert when they get even the tiniest little opportunity, a little glimmer of a mistake. And so I think for the U.S., key to their defense is the young star, Chris Richards. He hurt his ankle in a game a few weeks ago for his club, Crystal Palace. He's not going to be available for the game tomorrow, but everybody is still hoping that he'll be ready in time for Friday's opener against Paraguay next week. So we'll have to see.
15: That is NPR's Becky Sullivan in Chicago. Becky, we will be talking to you a lot about the World Cup over the next few weeks.
13: Sure will.
15: Thanks.
13: Thank you. Take care.

0: You're listening to All Things Considered from NPR News. If you have ever watched a kid who's missing their front teeth try to eat an apple, you know how important teeth are from a biological standpoint. Well, a new study looks at the outermost layer of teeth, and as NPR's Nate Rott reports, what it found could apply far beyond the kitchen table.
1: One of the scientists you're about to hear describes teeth as the intermediary between the eater and the eaten. And their new study focuses on the part of teeth that we're all familiar with, enamel.
2: Enamel is the hard outer covering of your teeth.
1: Mackie O'Hara is an evolutionary biologist at Ball State University in Indiana.
2: It's the white part of your teeth that you see every day.
1: And it's the hardest material in the human body, for good reason. Unlike bones or the mushier inside of teeth, which are made of living tissue that can regrow or repair itself, enamel cannot.
3: And what that means is that it has to last for a whole lifetime.
1: Pupa Gilbert is a professor of physics at the University of Wisconsin-Madison. She co-authored the new study published in the journal Nature with O'Hara and others.
3: This means that it had to evolve to actually have mechanical characteristics that are especially durable.
1: To prevent fracturing. Scientists have known at the macro scale, what we can see with the naked eye. Enamel can be thicker in primates that eat hard foods like seeds or nuts.
3: Then you go down to the micro scale and you see that there are all these bundles of nanocrystals that crisscross one another like in plywood,
1: giving the enamel even more toughness. But what Gilbert wanted to know was whether enamel is evolving at the nanoscale, even smaller. So she developed a method using electron microscopy and other tools to look.
3: What you see is that there are very parallel crystals that are parallel like stray hair in a ponytail, if you wish, or fiber optics in a bundle.
1: But she noticed that some of these crystalline hair strands weren't exactly parallel. They were slightly askew or misoriented in a way that would prevent cracks from spreading. So with O'Hara and others, they compared the degree of misorientation they were seeing between teeth of different primates. At one extreme, O'Hara says, they looked at the enamel of a West African monkey called mongabees, which eat an extremely hard nut.
2: They're essentially the candy gobstoppers that are like the size of a bowling ball and as hard.
1: And they found the most misorientation of any sample they looked at. On the other extreme, they looked at chimpanzees.
2: Chimpanzees really do not eat hard foods. They show the least misorientation.
1: Suggesting that even at the nanoscale, teeth are evolving to adapt to different diets. O'Hara and Gilbert were curious if they could see that evolution in human teeth, too. So they looked at samples of early humans dating back nearly 18 million years ago from three different species of hominins. One that anthropologists know ate tough, sinewy meat at that time, one that didn't, and one that ate a mixture. And Gilbert says they found
3: that meat eating correlates beautifully to an increase in misorientation, which was significant.
1: In other words, enamel got tougher to correspond with our changing diet. With more ancient teeth samples, Gilbert says, this method may even help anthropologists determine when humans started cooking food. But more immediately, she says, this finding, that misorientation of nanocrystals can help resistance to fracturing, is worth exploring as a toughening mechanism for materials in other areas.
3: From the space industry, the sports industry, the car manufacturing, just you name it.
1: All from a close-up look at some pearly whites. Nate Rott, NPR News.
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0: Death Cab for Cutie has a brand new album called I Built You a Tower. Frontman Ben Gibbard talks about what songwriting means to him.
1: It's really the only moments in my life that I feel I can be truly vulnerable with myself.
0: And Death Cab for Cutie performs live on the next World Cafe.
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6: And I'm Scott Detrow. South Africa rolled out a new biannual HIV prevention drug today that has the potential to drastically cut infection rates. The country has the highest number of HIV-positive people in the world, but Kate Bartlett reports recent U.S. aid cuts mean access will be limited.
7: South Africa's president, Cyril Ramaphosa, hailed the new injectable drug, lenacapavir, as a game-changer at a rollout in Mpumalanga province.
8: The launch today marks a turning point in our nation's fight against HIV.
7: South Africa has about 8 million people living with HIV and has made great strides in treatment, with a majority of the population on antiretroviral drugs.
8: To us, this incredible treatment is not just a medicine or a drug. To us, it represents a major turning point in South Africa's national story.
7: Experts say the drug is so revolutionary because a patient only has to visit a clinic twice a year and get a shot of it in their belly fat. Then they're safe from infection. Medications like this, known as pre-exposure prophylaxis or PrEP, were available before in pill form for people considered at high risk of exposure to HIV. But they had to remember to take it every day. Prevention is still an issue, with about 160,000 new infections every year, mainly adolescent girls and young women, says HIV expert Linda Gail Becker of the Desmond Tutu Health Foundation.
9: Although we've rolled out oral PrEP better than many countries, we haven't seen the reduction in incidence we've been hoping for simply because of this challenge of adherence and persistence.
7: Lenacapavir, also called Len, has already been rolled out elsewhere in Africa. But with its high infection rates, South Africa will need many more doses if it's to make a dent in the AIDS epidemic. International Health Financing Partnership, the Global Fund, is supplying enough to put nearly 500,000 people on the drug over 2 years. Becker says before the Trump administration slashed the U.S. president's emergency plan for AIDS relief, or PEPFAR, it could have been more.
9: We're getting some from the Global Fund, but clearly we would have been able to receive both Global Fund as well as PEPFAR support in this regard.
7: Still, cheaper generic versions of lenacapavir, which is currently prohibitively expensive, are expected to become available next year. Kate Bartlett, NPR News, Johannesburg.
5: Greg Bovino was the face of the Trump administration's immigration crackdown. He oversaw raids in Los Angeles and Chicago before being promoted to commander-at-large of the Border Patrol. He left the government earlier this year after two U.S. citizens were killed by federal agents in Minneapolis. But then recently, he appeared at a conference alongside neo-Nazis and white nationalists. NPR's Huo Jingnan has more.
10: The conference held in Portugal is called the Remigration Summit. One of the organizers is Martin Sellner, an Austrian white nationalist widely credited with popularizing the term remigration. Sellner, a former neo-Nazi, calls for expelling most people of color from Europe, including legal residents and citizens. He builds remigration as a solution for the so-called Great Replacement, which falsely claims that there is a deliberate effort to encourage immigration from non-white countries to dilute the identity and culture of Western countries. That conspiracy theory has inspired multiple terror attacks in the U.S. and around the world.
11: Well, thank you. Thank you very much.
10: Bovino was a headliner at the summit. The recording of his speech was shared with NPR by the Global Project Against Hate and Extremism, a nonprofit that researches transnational far-right extremist movements. In his speech, Bovino thanked Selner for inviting him and addressed him directly.
11: Your ideas, we talked a lot on that. And again, those ideas mirror each other. It's almost, it's very suspicious how we've never talked before, face-to-face, that is, until yesterday. And we were on the same sheet of music almost immediately.
10: Bovino has echoed some of Selner's talking points on social media, such as emphasizing how culturally unfit some immigrants are. Bovino did not respond to an interview request, and Selner was not available before this story's deadline. Bovino has left the Department of Homeland Security, and the department's new head, Mark Van Mullen, recently said he is irrelevant. However, Bovino's endorsement of remigration still carries weight, says Heidi Barak, co-founder of the Global Project Against Hate and Extremism.
12: Well, it's a major coup for the remigration folks to have a former Trump administration official, a person who was in charge of mass deportations, to come and speak with them, say, you know, he's on the same page, and that Trump's policies are essentially remigration.
10: Barak says the influence of this extremist ideology is growing in Europe, in part thanks to the Trump administration's mass deportation campaign. What's more, the administration has itself adopted the term remigration.
12: We know that Trump has tweeted the term. The Department of State is creating an Office of Remigration. DHS has put that term out there.
10: Just last month, the White House X account posted an image of the president crossing out the words replacement migration and replacing them with remigration in big letters. Huo Jingnan, NPR News.
6: This week's Billboard charts look a lot like last week's Billboard charts, but they do reveal clues for what might become this year's Song of the Summer. Stephen Thompson of NPR Music has more.
13: Last week, the rapper Drake piled up a wild list of milestones as his three new albums and dozens of his new songs flooded the Billboard charts. This week, his grip loosens a bit, though he still has the number one album in the country with Iceman and the number one song, Janna's STFU. I'm still scorching hot in these streets, baby. Pull up, playback, beep, beep, baby. What remains to be seen is how long Drake can rule the charts, especially as major pop stars prepare to unleash new music in the next 2 months. Ariana Grande has a new album due in July, and Olivia Rodrigo's new single, The Cure, debuts at number 5 this week. These artists aren't just looking to rule the Billboard charts. They're also hoping to have this year's unofficial Song of the Summer, that one song that comes to dominate radio playlists, beach hangs, and barbecues. Among its many charts, Billboard has a summer-specific ranking called Songs of the Summer. It's a list that adds up and averages how the summer's biggest hits are performing on the Hot 100 between late May and early September. Last year's number one song of the summer, according to that chart, was Alex Warren's Ordinary, which only recently dropped off the Hot 100. Oh my, my, you're taking me out of the ordinary. I want you laying me down to a dead berry. This year's first listing is flush with new Drake songs. Olivia Dean makes a strong showing as songs like Man I Need keep racking up airplay and streams. But if you're really looking for an odds-on favorite for Song of the Summer, it's probably by the country singer Ella Langley. She's got two of this week's top three songs, led by Choose in Texas. That track, which has already spent 10 weeks at number one, climbs back up to number two this week. Stephen Thompson, NPR Music.

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3: Keeping shower and thunderstorm chances further south in the near term, but those chances will be creeping further north as the weekend goes on, as we have a system lifting through and plenty of moisture coming in with it. Now for the Horn Lake area, for this evening and tonight, we're dry, a low, low 70s. Slight chance of a thunderstorm Saturday, the high upper 80s. More rounds of rain and thunderstorms by Sunday. For the Jackson area, slight chance for wet weather this evening, then dry, a low, low 70s. And we do have multiple chances for showers with thunderstorms heading our way Saturday and Sunday. For the Biloxi area, showers likely and a few thunderstorms this evening and into tonight. Could see some locally heavier rain. I'm meteorologist Jennifer Naramore. 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
4: A few years ago, while Ben Gibbard was touring to celebrate the 20th anniversary of both Death Cab for Cutie's album Transatlanticism and the Postal Service's Give Up, he was also going through a divorce.
5: I was emailing with lawyers and then going on stage and living in my 26-year-old self for 2 hours.
4: Coming up, Ben talks about how that experience shaped the new Death Cab for Cutie record, I Built You a Tower, and about how that tower metaphor helped him compartmentalize memories and pain that he was dealing with.
5: In each one of these buildings exists a time in my life or a memory, a person, and they are different sizes based on the significance of those times or people in my life.
4: Ben Gibbard and a live performance from Death Cab today. I'm Raina Duris. This is World Cafe.
6: Live from NPR News in Washington, I'm Ryland Barton. Democrat Javier Becerra will advance in California's race for governor, according to a race call by the Associated Press. From member station KQED in San Francisco, Marisa Lagos reports.
7: Becerra's number one finish marks a remarkable comeback for the former U.S. Health and Human Services Secretary, who was polling in single digits as recently as April before surging in the final weeks of the race. It remains unclear who will claim a second spot in the November election. Republican businessman Steve Hilton still has an edge over billionaire Democratic activist Tom Steyer, but Steyer's been gaining ground as ballots continue to be counted. An estimated 3.5 million uncounted ballots remain. California's open primary system allows the top two vote-getters to advance regardless of party, and mail-in ballots postmarked by Election Day can still arrive up to 7 days later. For NPR News, I'm Marisa Lagos in San Francisco.
6: Maine Democratic Senate candidate Graham Platner is refuting allegations that he was physically threatening to a former romantic partner. Kevin Miller with Maine Public Radio has more.
8: A woman who dated Platner more than a decade ago told the New York Times that he once yanked her out of a cab by her wrist after an argument. She also alleged that the Marine Corps veteran twisted her arm behind her back before forcefully closing her into a bedroom and that he was aware that one of his tattoos had Nazi associations. Platner forcefully denied the allegations during an interview with Maine Public Radio.
9: No, that's just not true.
8: It's the latest controversy to roil the Democrats' campaign ahead of the state's June 9th primary. Whoever wins will face Republican Senator Susan Collins this fall in a race that could decide which party controls the Senate. For NPR News, I'm Kevin Miller in Augusta, Maine.
6: Tech stocks tumbled today, with the tech-heavy NASDAQ index falling more than 4%, NPR's John Ruich reports.
10: The sell-off was triggered by concerns around the artificial intelligence investment boom, and companies linked to AI in one way or another led the way down, including chip stocks. NVIDIA, which makes the most popular microchips for AI, saw its share price drop 6%. Chipmaker AMD's shares fell nearly 11%, and Broadcom was off more than 7%, following a double-digit drop the day before after its earnings outlook failed to impress investors. Other tech giants were also down on the day as investors sold their shares to lock in recent profits. Intel, Apple, Meta, Microsoft, Tesla, and Alphabet all dropped. All told, the Nasdaq's fall of 4.2% was its biggest drop in one day since April 2025. Still, the index is in positive territory over the past month, and it's up 33% from a year ago. John Ruich, NPR News.
6: A federal judge has sided with 20 Democratic states and halted the Trump administration's efforts to force states to comply with conditions to get funds from the federal food aid program, SNAP. The restrictions include rules about immigration and what the administration calls gender ideology. This is NPR News. Russian President Vladimir Putin has rejected a proposal by Ukrainian President Volodymyr Zelensky for a face-to-face meeting, saying he sees no point in it. Putin described Zelensky's open letter proposing the meeting as, quote, boorish. It was the first public message Zelensky had sent directly to Putin since Russia sent troops into Ukraine in 2022. Advocacy groups have filed a case against Equatorial Guinea, representing African migrants deported there from the U.S. As Michael Koloki explains, some migrants have now returned to their countries of origin.
11: The complaint filed by rights groups with the African Commission on Human and People's Rights calls for a suspension on the repatriation of the deported migrants from Equatorial Guinea to their countries of origin, claiming that some had been forcibly returned despite expressing fear of persecution. The Trump administration has previously approached some African countries to accept deportees who are citizens of other nations. Over the past several months, the U.S. has deported migrants to Equatorial Guinea, Eswatini, South Sudan, and a number of other countries. Meanwhile, several migrants who had been deported from the U.S. to the Democratic Republic of Congo earlier this year have returned to their home countries, according to Congolese authorities. For NPR News, I'm Michael Kaluki in Nairobi.
6: Australian officials say they confiscated more than 100,000 illegal cockroaches from a breeder in the country's largest ever seizure of exotic invertebrates. The haul, worth over $140,000, included Madagascar hissing and dubia cockroaches. They're illegal to import, keep, or sell in Australia due to potential environmental risks. They were being sold online as reptile food. This is NPR News.
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4: This is World Cafe. I'm Raina Duris. The show must go on. That's a phrase you've maybe said, even if you aren't a performer doing a literal show. It's something we tell ourselves when we face a challenge and have to keep doing the things that we have to do. For Ben Gibbard, who is a performer, the frontman of Death Cab for Cutie, that meant going out to play shows every night on tour, even when he was dealing with a divorce. Today, Ben Gibbard joins me to talk about how playing through pain fed into the songs on Death Cab's new John Congleton-produced album, I Built You a Tower. Our conversation is coming up in just a moment. But first, Death Cab for Cutie perform a song from I Built You a Tower live for World Cafe. This is Riptides.

0: Live for World Cafe, Death Cab for Cutie with Riptides from their new album, I Built You a Tower. I'm Raina Duras, joined by Ben Gibbard of Death Cab for Cutie. Ben, welcome back to the World Cafe.
1: Thanks for having me back.
0: That song that we just heard, Riptides, was the lead single for this new album. And when you really listen to those lyrics, I hear a level of maybe exhaustion, maybe being overwhelmed. What can you tell us about it?
1: Yeah, it's a song about how, you know, when one is going through a personal crisis of some sort, or something painful, a loss, something like that, at the same time that the world seems to be on fire, oftentimes there's this debilitating feeling that I've had, I'm sure maybe other people have had before, where you're looking out at the world and you're seeing all these horrific things happening, but you're also sitting with your own issues, your own pain, your own, you know, trauma, whatever it might be. And there is this moment where you feel guilty for feeling anything yourself because you're trying to feel for the world at large. And that there becomes this kind of feedback loop that just becomes exhausting. Mm-hmm. And without getting into it, I don't think we have to get into the specifics. I think we can all agree the world has been slightly exhausting for at least the last couple of years.
0: Yeah. Well, I want to talk about the sound of the album and the actual making of it in a few minutes. But first, I do want to get an idea of where your head was when you started writing some of these songs. In 2023, during the 20th anniversary tour for Transatlanticism, you were also celebrating the 20th anniversary of the Postal Service album, Give Up. Behind the scenes of that tour, you were going through some hard personal stuff. You don't have to go into details here, but could you just give us an idea of
1: sure, kind
0: of
1: what yeah. was happening? I mean, I was going through a separation and eventual a divorce at that time. The details of that will remain, you know, in my head. But, it was difficult because I was emailing with lawyers and then going on stage and living in my 26-year-old self for 2 hours. And then coming right back to answer the emails or the whatever I had to do. Just I was back in what I was dealing with at that point. So it was, I've never been one of those people who, when I'm playing an older song from a previous time in my life, I don't feel this sense of, it's not a wrought experience. More than anything, if I'm playing something that maybe was painful to write at the time, as we are playing it, I'm filled with a sense of kind of relief that I don't feel that way anymore. But I do have to kind of embody that version of myself to perform the song. So I'm spending 2 hours with my 25, 26-year-old self, remembering the people spread across those records and the experiences that inspired them. And then I'm right back in my late 40s. So that was the very kind of strange context switching at the time.
0: I was speaking with Ben Gibbard on World Cafe today. The album is called I Built You a Tower. Could you talk about how having to compartmentalize your personal life and your performing life when you're taking those 2 hours to go back to a younger self, how did that lead to the title, I Built You a Tower?
1: I just started to kind of meditate on this idea or kind of ruminate on this idea of, you know, my life is kind of a skyline, like almost as if, you know, I was looking as if, like, you know, it, like a, almost like an island, something like Manhattan or something like that, where there are all these buildings and they all exist. In each one of these buildings exists a time in my life or a memory, a person, and they are different sizes based on the significance of those times or people in my life. And I just started to kind of think about how, you know, as you get older, you have more and more memories just by, from the nature of being, getting older. And that in each one of these buildings exists a particular time and place and the memories of the people that were around at that time. And you can visit them. You can go, you can kind of go in the building and you can kind of say hello to them and remember them, relive them to a certain extent. But there are also some of those memories, some of those experiences that you'd rather not relive. And it's almost as if you want to lock the building from the outside so they don't get out. But there are these moments in life where you might come around the corner and you might run into somebody you used to know intimately or otherwise, and you'll get this flood of memory. You might smell something, make it a, you know, you smell something that reminds you of a time or a person. You might hear a song on the radio that takes you back to a moment in your life. And it's in those moments that it's just almost as if, even if you had tried to kind of lock those memories away, that door is going to come bursting open. Those people are going to come back into your life, whether you want to interface with them or not.
0: Yeah. Why do you think that imagery, the idea of a city and these buildings that house these memories, why do you think you were drawn to that?
1: It's a good question. I don't know. I just, perhaps because as someone who likes to and has to compartmentalize a lot of their life to get through the day, I liked the idea of providing the people and the memories of my life with some kind of like beautiful edifice, something that is, and in the title of the record, I Built You a Tower, you know, I was talking to somebody recently about it who said, well, it almost sounds romantic. And it's like, well, it can be seen as romantic, but in this particular case, it's not so much you're creating someone a tower as, you know, I'm not creating this edifice out of, tribute, but this is just the structure I think that will hold these memories and this time. And I suppose that even the most painful elements of your life, the most painful moments in your life, they still carry a sense of beauty and they make you who you are. So even the painful ones should be, memorialized in some kind of fashion that allows you, you know, at least on your emotional landscape, when you pass, your eyes kind of pass by them. This is all very esoteric, as we're talking about.
2: I like it. It's beautiful.
1: Is, you know, at least you go, you see your eyes kind of, keeping with this metaphor, you kind of across this emotional horizon, you see this building and you're like, I know who's in there and I don't ever want to see them again, but that is a pretty beautiful building. I'm glad that it exists.
0: We're going to hear you perform I Built You a Tower A live now, and then we'll come back and talk some more. Here's Death Cab for Cutie on World Cafe.

0: next.
1: I Built You a Tower, A, performed live by Death Cab for Cutie on World Cafe. I'm Raina Duris. Ben Gifford's my guest today. The new album is called I Built You a Tower. There's a B version of that song, and it's the album closer. It sounds harsher. There's more distortion.

0: So that's a bit of I Built You a Tower B. Why did you want to create that contrast between those two songs?
1: Well, we liked how both songs are so tonally different, and in using both songs use a lot of the same lyrics in both. So there is a more up-tempo, lighter version of the song, which is the one we just heard. I should say A, Tower A, as we're calling it, that doesn't come to any kind of true conclusion lyrically. But Tower B is a much more aggressive, louder, angrier version of it that comes to a conclusion that ends the record. So I was really inspired. There's a Paul Simon record called Hearts and Bones that I really love. And he uses a similar duality in Think Too Much A and B. And so this is kind of at least in the nomenclature, A and B is kind of a tribute to that Paul Simon record, because I love Paul Simon, and I especially love Think Too Much B. It's one of my favorite songs he's ever written.
0: So, you know, obviously you were thinking about and writing a lot of these songs for a while before you headed into the studio, but once you were there, it sounds like it moved pretty quickly. You recorded it in 3 weeks with John Congleton, who also worked with you guys on 2022's Asphalt Meadows. Why did you guys want to go back to John? What makes that partnership work so well?
1: We just had such a great time working with John on Asphalt Meadows, and the previous two albums we had done took a long time before Asphalt Meadows, and that was primarily our fault because we were bringing in songs that were in varying stages of not completion but arrangement. So one of the things about this band that I really like, one of my favorite elements of our band, is how, you know, the songs are almost a lot of interlocking kind of guitars and basses and keyboards that kind of just, they weave together. My favorite songs of ours kind of do that. And a lot of the songs on both Kintsugi and Thank You For Today were brought in more skeletal stages that we had to spend a lot of time in the studio trying to arrange the record, which took a lot of time and was a lot more costly. But starting on Asphalt Meadows, we brought in songs that were basically done, at least as far as from arrangement perspective. And John Congleton on Asphalt Meadows, when we worked with him, worked incredibly quickly. We would do the song three times, and he would kind of come over the talk back and be like, I mean, you guys could do it again if you want, but I got it. We don't need to do it again. I mean, like, and he was very cognizant of, like, sucking that life out of recordings by doing things over and over and over and over and over and over.
2: Yeah.
1: And, you know, there were moments on previous records that I'm doing the same guitar part for a day, and by the end of the day, you just hate the song. What you end up with is not better than where you started. I understand the process of that, but that's just that. So John was just like, you know, he studied under Steve Albini, and he had this kind of mindset of like, you get it. And you know what? Like, anything goofy here on the recording, you're not going to hear that in 6 months. Mm-hmm. Like, you're not going to hear how the guitar kind of clink on that one part. It's going to be mixed into the record. You don't need to waste your time thinking about that. And once we took on that, once we kind of bought in with that philosophy, we realized, like, yeah, why? We're making rock and roll music. This is not, like, everybody's favorite records in here probably are sloppy as hell. You know, they're not on a click. They don't sound perfect. It's like the Rolling Stones. It's like the tambourine is louder than the vocal. You don't care. It's satisfaction. Like, who cares, right?
0: Yeah, it sounds real.
1: It sounds
0: real.
1: It sounds real. And so John was very much of that mindset. So going into this new record, the arrangements were basically complete before we went into the studio. There wasn't a lot of, like, what's going to happen in this part of the song. So we were able to just go in, be a band, mm-hmm. play the song 3-4 times, and he'd be like, I got it. You want to do it again? Well, I don't know. Maybe that kick drum. Don't worry about it. Okay, fine. Like, and, you know, the further I've gotten away from making the record, to John's point, I don't hear this stuff that I heard that was like, well, I don't know if that's going to sound. It sounds fine. It's everybody knows how to play their instruments. Yeah. You know, it's a rock band.
3: After a quick break, we'll get back into this conversation with Ben Gibbard. He'll talk about the song he was most protective of during the recording of Death Cab's new record. That's next on World Cafe.
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0: noticed fans of yours online have really gotten excited about the guitars in the next song we're going to hear you play. That's Punching the Flowers. Before we hear it, could you take us into the studio the day you recorded it? What do you remember?
1: On every record, there's a few songs that are kind of like my babies, and I really want to get them right. And not that I don't want to get the other songs right, but for whatever reason, and everybody in the band has songs like this. They're like, you know, they just fixate on a song and it becomes the thing that they're kind of trying to shepherd through the process. And I remember I had made it, the demo that I'd made of the song at home, had a lot of the elements in the song, and had gotten really attached to the way it sounded. Demoitis is what they call it. I had demoitis. And I wasn't concerned that John wouldn't get it, because I believed he would, but there is always this moment where you start to kind of, the final form of the song starts to kind of reveal itself, and you have to make peace with it, because it's never going to be the way you heard it in your head. But this is one of those songs that once John started kind of dialing in his settings for it, it just kind of came to life in a way that even I had not envisioned it. So I'm thrilled with how this song turned out.
0: Let's hear it. Live for World Cafe, Death Cab for Cutie, Punching the Flowers.

0: the way forward from. There is one song, though, where I think I hear a pretty profound acceptance, and that song is How Heavenly a State. Mm-hmm. Could you tell us a little bit about that song?
1: Yeah, I had a friend who killed himself some years ago. And, I started to kind of have visions of him. He started to kind of come to me. It was one of those things where I had to kind of like, it felt important to me, to write about it. He started kind of appearing in dreams. And, that's all I can really say about it right now. It was one of those things, like those kind of dreams you wake up from.
2: Yeah.
1: And you kind of like, you want to get back into it because you want that person to still be here. So, yeah. So, and it was just about, the chorus of like, you know, I thought to myself how heavenly a state was just like, you know, waking up and realizing that, you know, hopefully that this person is actually in some kind of cosmic way, kind of, you know, I'm reconnecting with this person.
0: Yeah.
1: So.
0: I'm going to play a bit of that song. It's Death Cab for Cutie, How Heavenly a State.

Death Cab for Cutie, performing Punching the Flowers live for World Cafe. I'm Raina Duras, joined by Ben Gifford of Death Cab. The band's new album is called I Built You a Tower. Listening through this album, there were a few themes that I picked up on, a feeling of being stuck, whether that's stuck in an unhealthy cycle or inside an emotion or a fog that you just want to find a way out of or find.

0: from their new album, I Built You a Tower. That was How Heavenly Estate on World Cafe. I'm Raina Durris, joined by Ben Gibbard. This is your 11th album with Death Cab for Cutie. You guys have been doing this for about three decades. You were seen as some of the pioneers of, you know, quote unquote indie rock as we kind of know it now. How do you, and I know that this can sound like an end of the career kind of question, but I'm not saying it that way. How do you think about your legacy?
1: Closer to the end than the start, probably. I mean, that's a fair question.
0: How do you think about your legacy? If you think about it at all?
1: I don't know. It's like, I would be lying if I said that I don't think about it. But I suppose I can only answer your question in regards to people who I believe are handling their legacy poorly. And I'm not going to mention any names. But it seems that, you know, I think that because we are an active band, I'm an active songwriter. I find it, obnoxious when I see people trying to control the narrative of their legacy when they are still active in their career. It is not my job, nor should I spend any time thinking about what my legacy is or our legacy is going to be.
2: Yeah.
1: Because at the end of the day, we have more records to make. When the records are all done and we are no longer on this planet, the band doesn't exist. You know, people who do this for a living can determine what the legacy of the group is. But my goal is I am still putting everything that I can, and we are all putting everything into this. There is never a moment when we are together that we think that we ever say anything along the lines of like, that's good enough. At this point, I would rather release less music and have that music be impactful than, you know, as we are now, you know, in the back nine of our lives and careers, to start flooding the listeners with music. I think it's kind of tasteless to try to massage one's own legacy and try to control the narrative of it. At the end of the day, I just want myself and my bandmates, I just wanted us to be seen as quality human beings who are good at what we do, and where the music lands in the greater like landscape of indie rock and roll, and how people speak about us in relation to our contemporaries is just not worth spending a lot of time thinking about.
0: Yeah. My guest is Ben Gibbard. If you're just joining us here on World Cafe, we have one more live performance to get to today. And I'm not going to make assumptions about what the songs are about, but at least it seems like parts of it tie into some of the stuff we've been talking about, even about, you know, getting older. The song ends with the lyric, "How I wish I could say I'm immune to the mirror, with temples fading to gray, I'm seeing the end drawing nearer, and I can scream and shout, or I can learn to live without." So before we hear you play Stone Over Water, could you talk a bit about that line?
1: Yeah, I mean, to me, when I'm writing, I'm in a room by myself. I'm in a little 10x10 room in my house, and it's really the only moments in my life that I feel I can be truly vulnerable with myself. And so it's of paramount importance to me that I am writing from an honest and earnest place about who I am now. And the hope is that if people were fans of this band when they were 25 and now they are 50, that the way I'm writing about my life might reflect how they see their own lives. That's not the intent. That's not why I'm not writing for other people, but the idea is like, well, if I'm saying something that I feel is an honest, earnest statement about aging and, or going through any kind of difficult period, that there is very possible that someone else who has kind of been growing, hopefully they've been growing with the band, mm-hmm. Will find some resonance in it.
0: We're going to hear you perform Stone Over Water now, live for World Cafe, Death Cab for Cutie.
2: This is a new song called Stone Over Water. It's on the new record.

0: a live performance from Death Cab for Cutie. That was Stone Over Water. It's on their new album, I Built You a Tower. Ben Gibbard of Death Cab has been my guest today. It's been so, so nice talking to you, Ben. Thank you.
1: Yeah, thanks for having me.
0: I'm Raina Duras, back in a moment with more World Cafe. A few moments ago, you caught the interview with Ben Gibbard and performance from his band Death Cab for Cutie on World Cafe. That full interview and performance are up for you at worldcafe.org. You can also find it and many other full sessions at youtube.com/worldcafe. It's kind of nice. If you go to our YouTube, just hit play on one session, let it autoplay while you work or you do your chores or whatever it is. It's kind of like we're hanging out, just you and me and a bunch of very talented artists. Here's another talented artist. His name is Beck. New one called Ride Lonesome.

Shake It Out. That is Florence and the Machine wrapping up this hour of World Cafe. Thank you again to Ben Gibbard and Death Cab for Cutie for the session earlier this hour. And thank you to World Cafe producer Miguel Perez for his work on that session. Also, thank you to the public radio stations who bring this show to you across the country. We produce it at WXPN at the University of Pennsylvania in Philadelphia. My name is Brana Duras. Thanks for listening to World Cafe from NPR.

0: 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And by the estate of Joan B. Kroc, whose bequest serves as an enduring investment in the future of public radio and seeks to help NPR produce programming that meets the highest standards of public service in journalism and cultural expression.
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2: 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Uplifting gospel from the Mississippi Mass Choir. Peerless Dobro Master, Jerry Douglas. Hard Driving Blues from Eddie Cotton Jr. And the danceable sounds of Afro-Colombian band Ray Bolden. 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
5: Bigger push of moisture coming in for more of the states as we're heading throughout the next couple of days. So we do have some rounds of showers and thunderstorms working their way through, some of these producing heavy rain. Now maintaining dry weather tonight, South Haven, a low at 70. Slight chance for rain Saturday, the high upper 80s, and then more scattered storms Saturday night and rain and storms on Sunday. Dry tonight, Meridian, a low upper 60s. Increasing shower and thunderstorm chances through Saturday into Saturday night. Rounds of it likely on Sunday. Stray thunderstorm tonight in Hattiesburg, a low 70s, and then more elevated chances for rain and thunderstorms coming on through Saturday, Sunday, too. Weekend highs from 80 to 85. I'm meteorologist Jennifer Naramore. 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
6: Isn't it amazing the kind of journey a song can take you on in the span of only a few minutes? Coming up this hour, a new track from Man Woman Chainsaw that will heal your broken wings and set you flying.
7: Let me go on, let me go. 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
6: You'll also hear this one from Johnny Blue Skies that really revs things up.
7: Right there.
6: And this one from Snail Mail for when you hit the end of the road.

0: all those tunes and lots more on the way. I'm Raina Duras. This is World Cafe.
1: Live from NPR News in Washington, I'm Ryland Barton. Democrat Javier Becerra has advanced to the general election for California governor. That's according to a race call from the Associated Press. Under California's unusual primary rules, Becerra, the former state attorney general and U.S. health secretary, will face the second highest vote getter. Former Fox News commentator Steve Hilton is currently in the second position. The U.S. Treasury is warning banks to look out for red flags that could be connected to customers without legal status as part of the administration's illegal immigration crackdown. But NPR's Stephen Bisaha reports the order and advisory are not as strict as what bank executives were worried about.
2: Multiple news outlets reported this year the Trump administration was drafting an executive order that would require banks collect citizenship data from new customers. Treasury Secretary Scott Bessent told CNBC in May that he did support stricter rules. But the executive order doesn't add any new rules for banks. Instead, the advisory warns them to look out for customers with certain red flags. That includes individuals with a social security number that doesn't match records or a company that has a history of ICE violations. A bank customer in the U.S. does not need to be an American citizen to open an account. Stephen Bisaha, NPR News.
1: Russian President Vladimir Putin is rejecting an offer by Ukraine's leader Volodymyr Zelensky to meet for face-to-face talks. NPR's Charles Maines reports.
3: Speaking at an annual economic forum in his hometown of St. Petersburg, Putin told assembled guests he saw no point in meeting with the Ukrainian president. Putin noted the mocking tone of Zelensky's letter, which took digs at Putin's age, now 73, and suggested Zelensky's real aim was to stall Russian progress on the battlefield rather than come to a comprehensive settlement to end the war. Putin also made clear his military objectives have changed little, despite more than 4 years of incremental territorial gains at the cost of hundreds of thousands of dead and injured. In response, Zelensky argued the Russian leader, when given the chance for peace, has again chosen war. Charles Maines, NPR News, St. Petersburg.
1: Today we are remembering our colleagues, award-winning NPR photojournalist David Gilkey and Afghan interpreter for NPR and photojournalist Zabihullah Tamana. They were targeted and killed in Afghanistan, covering the war 10 years ago today. Gilkey covered many stories for NPR, including wars in Iraq and Afghanistan and the devastating 2010 earthquake in Haiti.
4: It's hard, but you can't get caught up in it and become part of it. You still need to maintain your state of mind that you are helping tell this story.
1: Gilkey cared deeply about sharing the stories of U.S. service members fighting wars far from home and how their lives changed when they returned home. David Gilkey and Zabi Tamana are the only NPR journalists to have been killed in the line of duty. U.S. stock market had its worst day since October today. This is NPR News from Washington. Astronauts aboard the International Space Station have briefly taken shelter during a repair to fix a new leak. The five astronauts moved to the docked SpaceX capsule, where cosmonauts worked to fix the leak on the Russian side of the orbiting laboratory. NASA says this was done out of abundance of caution. A startup company tested a small nuclear reactor in Idaho this week that could someday help humans live on the moon. The Department of Energy says it's the first of its kind to be turned on in the last four decades. The Mountain West News Bureau's Hannah Merzbach has more.
5: Tom Mancinelli with the company Antares says its microreactor could power lunar space missions in remote military bases.
6: Where the grid might not be as reliable and where it's difficult to bring the liquid fuel supply and the complexities of liquid fuel logistics.
5: A test model of Antares' microreactor went critical at the Idaho National Lab. That means the company safely controlled a nuclear fission reaction, but didn't produce any electricity. This is the first reactor in a U.S. Energy Department program to meet a July 4th deadline. The Fed's fast-tracked reactor licenses to usher in a, quote, nuclear renaissance, something some experts worry could result in mistakes. For NPR News, I'm Hannah Merzbach in Jackson, Wyoming.
1: A federal judge has blocked a plan to loosen rules for fishing red snapper in the Atlantic, halting what was expected to be the longest recreational snapper season in years. The issue pits recreational anglers against commercial fishermen. The dispute highlights tensions over the Trump administration's rollback of environmental regulations, and the ruling sparked backlash with commercial fishermen worried about their future. This is NPR News.
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0: You are tuned to the World Cafe. I'm Raina Duris. As you listen to your next song from London's Man, Woman, Chainsaw, you may gradually feel like you're being lifted up, like you're getting lighter. Singer Emmy May says, it's a song about longing for both comfort and freedom simultaneously in a relationship through the metaphor of being an injured bird needing shelter. And she says they made the tone shift throughout the song as though you'd find a way to pick yourself up and fly away. So get ready to spread those wings. It's Man, Woman, Chainsaw, Nosedive.

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2: Did you know World Cafe turns 35 years old this year? 35! That's the same age Harrison Ford was when he had his breakout role in Star Wars. And in that time, thousands of performances have been recorded and broadcast on the show. On Live from the Archives, you get to hear a couple of them so they aren't trapped in our vault, frozen in carbonite forever. I'm Raina Duras, and starting things off today on Live from the Archives is a song from an album released fairly early on in World Cafe's run. Soul Coughing came in to perform the song Circles from their 1998 album, El Oso, and here it is.

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And before that, Soul Coughing, performing Circles. In a minute, a song that I performed at karaoke last week. But first, Snail Mail with Dead End.

0: Soccer Mommy, Driver. Before that, you heard Lana Del Rey's Video Games, which I sang at karaoke in San Francisco last week while I was there. And not to brag, I think it was pretty good. If you happen to be there, please do not tell me the truth. Getting into a big jam next on World Cafe.
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2: The World Health Organization is calling the Ebola outbreak in the Democratic Republic of the Congo an international health emergency. 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
0: Hey, I'm Raina. It is World Cafe. And this next song, I just cannot get enough of it. One of my favorites of the year so far, especially when it starts to ramp up partway through and they really, really go for it. It's from Johnny Blue Skies. It's called Situation on World Cafe.

0: to Desky Trucks Band with one from their latest album, Future Soul. That's I Got You. And that's it for this edition of World Cafe. Thanks so much for letting me hang with you and play you some tunes today. I always have such a good time. I hope you do too. And thank you to our affiliates across the country who bring this show to you. And the whole team here who make it. We produce this show at WXPN at the University of Pennsylvania in Philadelphia. I'm Raina Duris. Thanks for listening to World Cafe from NPR.
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3: Cruising right along with the unsettled weather pattern in place across the state of Mississippi. Most of the rain has been confined to the southern parts of the state, and that's going to be changing as the weekend goes on. In Tupelo, dry through the night to low upper 60s, or dry Saturday, the high upper 80s, and then scattered showers Saturday night and rain and thunderstorms becoming likely on Sunday. Dry in Greenwood for the overnight hours are low 70s, scattered thunderstorms Saturday afternoon into Saturday night and our high upper 80s, and more rainy weather likely on Sunday. For the Natchez area, cloudy for the early morning. On and off again, chances for showers with thunderstorms with heftier rain this weekend. I'm meteorologist Jennifer Naramore. 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
4: The World Health Organization is calling the Ebola outbreak in the Democratic Republic of the Congo an international health emergency. For infectious disease specialists who have battled Ebola before, this outbreak looks very familiar.
5: It looks for me the outbreak of 95 in Kikuyu. Exactly the same thing.
4: That 1995 Ebola outbreak was identified by the CDC. Blood samples were sent to CDC labs in Atlanta for verification because, at the time, CDC was the world's preeminent public health organization, prepared to help worldwide. Things have changed. The Trump administration slashed CDC staffing. The agency has no formal leader. And a weakened CDC has led directly to the current outbreak spread.
6: One of the single biggest reasons this wasn't detected is the entire aid infrastructure was decapitated.
4: I'm Meghna Chakrabarty. Today on Point, inside the gutted CDC as an outbreak takes shape. Stay with us.
7: Live from NPR News in New York City, I'm Dwahali Saikautau. Democrat Javier Becerra tells a crowd tonight in Spanish, Este es tu estado, this is your state. He added in English, see you in November. The Associated Press says Becerra has won one of the top two spots in California's primary election for governor. From member station KQED in San Francisco, Marissa Lagos reports.
8: Becerra's number one finish marks a remarkable comeback for the former U.S. Health and Human Services Secretary, who was polling in single digits as recently as April, before surging in the final weeks of the race. It remains unclear who will claim a second spot in the November runoff. Republican businessman Steve Hilton still has an edge over billionaire Democratic activist Tom Steyer, but Steyer's been gaining ground as ballots continue to be counted. An estimated 3 million uncounted ballots remain. California's open primary system allows the top two vote-getters to advance regardless of party, and mail-in ballots postmarked by Election Day can still arrive up to 7 days later. For NPR News, I'm Marisa Lagos in San Francisco.
7: The State Department announced today that the U.S. will commit an additional $38 million to try and control the latest Ebola outbreak in parts of Africa. If the outbreak is not contained, the CDC says Africa could surpass the size of the biggest Ebola outbreak that happened more than a dozen years ago, killing several thousand people. NPR's Rob Stein reports.
9: The CDC estimates the outbreak of Ebola currently underway in the Democratic Republic of Congo and Uganda could cause more than 20,000 cases. That would rival the outbreak that started in West Africa in 2014, killing 11,000 people. But the CDC says the outbreak could be contained if more people are isolated after being exposed to the virus to limit the spread. Despite the grave situation in Africa, the CDC estimates the risk to the U.S. remains low. Rob Stein, NPR News.
7: Russian President Vladimir Putin is rejecting an offer by Ukraine's leader Volodymyr Zelensky to meet face-to-face talks. NPR's Charles Maines reports.
10: Speaking at an annual economic forum in his hometown of St. Petersburg, Putin told assembled guests he saw no point in meeting with the Ukrainian president. Putin noted the mocking tone of Zelensky's letter, which took digs at Putin's age, now 73, and suggested Zelensky's real aim was to stall Russian progress on the battlefield rather than come to a comprehensive settlement to end the war. Putin also made clear his military objectives have changed little, despite more than 4 years of incremental territorial gains at the cost of hundreds of thousands of dead and injured. In response, Zelensky argued the Russian leader, when given the chance for peace, has again chosen war. Charles Maines, NPR News, St. Petersburg.
7: The U.S. economy added 172,000 jobs last month. This is NPR. The Senate agreed early this morning to pass a roughly $70 billion bill that will help fund ICE and Border Patrol agencies through the remainder of President Trump's term. The legislation had been delayed for weeks. The bill now heads to the House of Representatives, which could vote on this as early as next week. The hardest tissue in the body is tooth enamel. NPR's Nate Rott reports a new study looks at how it's evolved to change with human diets.
11: Enamel is the pearly white outermost layer of teeth. It's found in many vertebrate species. And unlike bones, it can't repair itself, so it needs to be especially durable. The new study published in the journal Nature looks at the structure of enamel on the nanoscale, very close up. Pupa Gilbert, the lead author, is a physicist at the University of Wisconsin-Madison.
12: What you see is that there are very parallel crystals that are parallel like stray hair in a ponytail, if you wish.
11: But they found in species such as meat-eating early humans that ate harder or tougher foods, those parallel crystals were slightly askew. A tiny adaptation, the study finds, that helps fractures in enamel stay small. Nate Rott, NPR News.
7: A new NPR Ipsos poll shows most K-12 educators are using artificial intelligence in their administrative prep work, but teachers are apparently on the fence about the overall impact of AI on education, especially on the benefits for students. The findings show more than half of teachers polled say AI is a kind of shortcut for students. This is NPR.
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14: This is On Point. I'm Meghna Chakrabarty. Laura Kelly is a foreign policy reporter for The Hill, and recently she was in Rwanda and Uganda on May 21st. Now, that happens to be exactly the same day that the United States announced new enhanced airport screening to better protect against an Ebola outbreak in the very region where she was traveling.
15: U.S.-bound flights carrying passengers who have visited Ebola-affected countries in Africa must now land at Washington Dulles International Airport. There, the CDC will conduct enhanced health screenings.
14: Kelly had just crossed the border between Rwanda and Uganda, where, during that crossing, she had encountered routine measures to protect against Ebola transmission.
16: There was a sign at the border crossing, and it said hand washing, and we got our temperature checked. And coming back from Uganda to Rwanda, we got our temperature checked again, and we just were made to wash our hands.
14: She didn't show any symptoms. So Kelly and her partner flew first to Brussels, Belgium. And interestingly, she didn't go through any screening in Belgium. But then she flew home to the United States, where, as we mentioned, officials had just announced that inbound passengers who, quote, have visited Ebola-affected countries in Africa would have to go through enhanced screening. Well, that was Kelly.
16: You would expect maybe kind of something a little bit COVID-like. Maybe it might be people in protective gear with masks, maybe some goggles if it's a bit extreme, probably going to a side room.
14: But she didn't encounter any kind of screening whatsoever. And she flew into the very same airport, Dulles International in Washington, where CDC said it would be conducting those screenings.
16: We land in Dulles, we get off the plane, we go into that very obnoxious little motorized transit, the Shark, if you've ever been through Dulles, and then approached passport control, and I have global entry. So went up there, I took a picture in front of the computer, waited online for a few minutes. There was a man in front of me who I believe was from my flight, and he approached passport control. I didn't hear their conversation, but I heard Uganda. And then he was kind of pointed to go off to the side, which I imagined was the enhanced health screening. And so then it was my turn and I walked up to passport control and the officer said, Laura. I said, yes. He said, anything to declare? I said, no. And he said, have a nice day. And then I just continued on. And then my partner was behind me and had the same experience.
14: Lots of questions to be asked about that experience, and we will in just a moment. But the point is, the World Health Organization labeled the Ebola outbreak as a global emergency in May. And although the agency says the number of suspected cases is down from prior weeks, officials claim they are, quote, catching up after the Ebola virus had a, quote, big head start. And as some experts in the field of infectious diseases have noted, that head start could have been narrowed with more immediate and intense involvement from the Centers for Disease Control and Prevention here in the United States. And that is because CDC has long been instrumental in helping curb major disease outbreaks almost everywhere in the world. But the CDC has been gutted by the Trump administration. Thousands of workers have been fired. Many more employees have resigned. The agency went some 6 months without a permanent director, and then President Trump dismissed Susan Moneritz just a week or weeks after she was confirmed. He then nominated a respected military and public health officer, Dr. Erica Schwartz, to lead the CDC, but Congress has not moved forward with her nomination. In addition, the Trump administration has proposed enormous budget cuts to CDC for the past 2 years. The Trump administration's 2027 budget proposal seeks to slash CDC funding by almost $3 billion, or more than 30%. So today we want to look at what impact all of that has had and how a hollowed out CDC is hampering infectious disease control around the world and right here in the United States. So joining me now is Dr. Jay Varma. He's Senior Vice President for Health Practice and Chief Medical Officer at the FedCap Group. But from 2001 to 2011, he worked at CDC, including as CDC's Director of the International Emerging Infections Program. Dr. Varma, welcome to On Point.
6: Great. Thank you for having me.
14: Okay, so I would like you to take us, you know, on the ground, first to Dulles International Airport. What's your response to hearing Kelly's story there about not having a secondary questioning or any kind of screening when she came back from East Africa?
6: Well, it's unfortunate, but also not surprising given everything that's happened to CDC in public health over the past year and a half. Implementing these types of programs, as I did when I was leading infectious diseases for the city of New York during the large West Africa Ebola outbreak, it's a really complicated process. And, you know, simply saying we're going to screen everybody is very different than what it actually takes to make that operational on the ground.
14: Okay. So then let's take your 2014, right? That was the 2014 outbreak. Let's take
6: Correct.
14: That experience in New York and hear about it in detail and compare it to what we're seeing now. So tell me what you did.
6: Yeah, no. So, and again, it's not just me, you know, and that's also a point that I'll keep emphasizing throughout this. You know, public health only has a limited amount of authority. You know, to make these things happen, you need cooperation from Homeland Security, which operates, Customs and Border Protection. You need the individual airports, which are often under local authorities. So what happened in 2014 is there was a massive political commitment and funding commitment from President Obama at that time. They appointed a White House coordinator who basically worked with every different agency to make sure this happened. So what should have happened with this reporter is that when they arrive at the airport, the Customs and Border Protection, you know, the Department of Homeland Security personnel have already been trained to make sure to look through records and ask in detail about travel histories. They would have then routed that reporter to CDC personnel who are stationed there, who would then have to collect a really detailed amount of information, where that person was, Were they exposed to sick people, hospitals, funerals, places where you could get Ebola? Collect their information. And then something even more important then has to happen. They have to actually give this person the resources so that they can be monitored. Mm. So we would give people a book and a thermometer to say, hey, you're going to have to check your temperature twice a day. We would hand them a mobile phone, because a lot of people didn't have phones, and we also wanted to have a reliable way to contact them. Literally hand them a phone. And then the people at the airport, the CDC officers, would use an electronic system to transmit that information to state and local health departments, who would then be responsible for then tracking that person for 21 days. And to do that in New York City, we had to set up an entire call center of hundreds of people, you know, staffed over time on a floor of the health department to be monitoring these people for 21 days.
14: Okay. Dr. Varma, if I may, I want to sort of play the role of a documentarian here and like pretend that like we're back in 2014 and I'm following you or following CDC employees around JFK International Airport. Let's go back even further in terms of travel histories for people who were coming from outbreak identified countries in Africa. In 2014, were airlines required to, you know, report those itineraries to health officials here in the United States, or no? I mean, how did you know who was potentially coming in that might have been in an Ebola affected region?
6: Yeah, no, it's an excellent question. And I won't contend for a moment that the system was 100% perfect. But it required this massive collaboration. So first of all, in that situation, there were three heavily impacted countries in West Africa: Liberia, Guinea, and Sierra Leone. Now, unfortunately, flights to those regions were eventually cut off. And so it then became even easier to track who was coming to and from. But let's just use the example before the travel restrictions were stopped. The airlines were required to transmit that information to Customs and Border Protection, specifically because of the situation that your reporter encountered. A lot of those flights do not go direct to the United States. They get routed through European airports. So there has to be a lot of transmission and cooperation. In addition to that, the Customs and Border Protection personnel were trained and heavily well-staffed to basically look at people's passports and to ask detailed questions. And there were, you know, a lot of electronic systems put in place to make sure there was double and triple checking that this was happening. The other point that I'll make is that all of the flights were routed through five different airports in the United States. Mm-hmm. And that simplifies the process. And again, that's something that was supposed to happen here. But from what I understand, that hasn't entirely occurred.
14: Yeah. Okay. So, more detail, Dr. Varma, bear with me. Cause I think the thing is when in the media, we often talk in, kind of almost irresponsible generalities when speaking of processes like these. And I don't actually think it really helps people to understand. So if you will sort of dig into the details with me, I'd really appreciate that. So ideally you were saying, even though it wasn't a perfect system, that Customs and Border Protection in the specific airports in the United States, the officers would have some kind of information about people's itinerary when they came in, whether on the screen or I guess they could look through passports as well. They were trained to ask certain questions. Were they trained to ask those questions of everybody who had come from the identified countries?
6: Well, they were definitely trained to do the initial screening about where people had been. And because that's the most important priority, right, is trying to figure out who is potentially exposed. But you also have to remember, this is why, and this is great that you're asking these questions, because I do think it's, a lot of people think these systems turn off and on like a, you know, like your air conditioner might, you know, when the weather gets hot. It's a huge number of people. The other advantage they have is these, what we call quarantine stations, you know, where the CDC personnel are stationed at airports, are also walking around regularly, right? They're also there to sensitize the Customs and Border Protection people to make sure to know to ask these specific questions about where people might have been. So if you had any opportunity of being in those countries, you were then routed to a CDC person or person. And again, I'll emphasize another point since to know the details. These weren't originally people who are permanently stationed at those. There are CDC people who are stationed at major international airports, but they had to bulk that up, right? We had to mobilize personnel from across CDC. And right now, you know, the agency has had a huge number of people cut from it. So you have to try to find people
17: you know, to go to those airports and staff them and then interview everybody who then the Customs and Border Protection people say might have been exposed.
14: Okay, so when we come back from the break, Dr. Varma, I want to talk further more about the details of the 2014 outbreak and how that was happened in terms of disease surveillance in this country. And then we'll get to the bigger picture about the health, if I can put it that way, of CDC overall. We'll be back. This is On Point.
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14: You're back with On Point. I'm Meghna Chakrabarty. And today, Dr. Jay Varma joins us. He is currently Senior Vice President for Health Practice and Chief Medical Officer at the FedCap Group. But before that, he had extensive experience in public health and infectious disease control in this country because he was former director of the International Emerging Infections Program at the Centers for Disease Control and Prevention. He also worked in a similar capacity for the City of New York as well. And that's what we're talking with Dr. Varma about his 2014 efforts to keep Ebola out of this country with screening through places like John F. Kennedy International Airport in New York. Okay, so Dr. Varma, we're still at the Customs and Border Patrol sort of checkpoint here in our recollections of the 2014 efforts at JFK. So this screening first gets done there, and then people ideally, we're moved on to secondary screening. But I want to stay at the CPB post for just a second, because Laura Kelly, in her piece from the Hill, I'm not sure if you saw this, but, you know, we heard that she didn't go through any kind of secondary screening, and maybe that was because of the fact that she came in on global entry. Don't know. The person in front of her, she said she heard the word Uganda, and he did get taken aside. We don't know the context of the conversation, though, between that person and the CPB officer. CBP officer. But in her piece, she writes about the 2014 screening at JFK, because she talked to a gentleman named Dr. Craig Spencer, and he was actually treating Ebola patients in Guinea. And then when he returned to New York's JFK International Airport, and at that time, precaution measures that you're describing had been in place for about a month, he actually said that when he went through that same CBP checkpoint, the responsibility had fallen on him to tell the Border Patrol officer that he probably needed to be screened further for Ebola because he was literally treating Ebola patients. And Dr. Spencer says, quote, I literally said to him, no, I think there's something you need to do with me. And then he explained to the officer that he needed enhanced health screening. So were there sort of holes in the net there, Dr. Varma?
17: Yes, absolutely. And this is actually why, you know, the response to Ebola outbreaks has gotten better over time because we've learned from these experiences. So that was the first time that big West Africa Ebola outbreak was the first time that the U.S. and Europe and, you know, wealthy industrialized countries felt threatened by Ebola. Previously, these outbreaks had primarily occurred in remote areas, primarily in Central Africa, but it never previously involved themselves in very large urban areas where you get people traveling in and out internationally. And in fact, that case, you know, Dr. Spencer was the one case of Ebola that we had in the U.S., and we had not yet set up this system that I described to you before, where Customs and Border Protection would do secondary screening with CDC, which would then electronically transmit information to the city health department for us to monitor that.
14: Oh,
17: there was a few weeks before Dr. Spencer's case, there was a case in Texas of a Liberian man who became ill, and that's when suddenly, you know, the White House basically started saying, look, we need to put a system in place. But you can see it took several weeks at that time to put that in place because it had never been done before.
14: Uh-huh.
17: And so that's really, I think, what alarms many of us in public health is we're going to make mistakes when an outbreak occurs for the first time. We saw a lot of them, obviously, during COVID, because that's the first time we had a pandemic of that size in over 100 years. So that's what alarms us now, is that we actually have a playbook in place to do things better than we did in 2014, and we're not using it.
14: Mm. So, and then just to harken back to what you said a little earlier, the playbook from 2014 then also included for people who did receive that additional screening. You said that they were actually monitored long term for several weeks later. They were given cell phones, things like that. Tell me all about that again in a little bit more detail.
17: Yeah, no, absolutely. And it'll also tell you about, you know, the one case that we had of Ebola, because it's relevant to see how this all works out. So what happened was, you know, literally, I think it was about 8 or 9 days after, his case was identified in New York is when we had this system fully in place. So what would happen is that the CDC screeners at the airport would need to collect the ongoing itinerary for that person, because they may fly into JFK or Dulles, but they may be going on to Ohio or Pennsylvania or somewhere else. And then would have to then electronically transmit that information to the state health department that these people would eventually be residing in. They may be visitors, they may be living there. There was an electronic system that CDC has called EpiX that was used to securely transmit this information. Our team at the City Health Department would download this information from a secure site, put it into a call center. Basically, you know, if you work in business, it's like customer relationship management software. And you sit and you basically get these names pop up on your screen, and we'd have staff with headsets sitting there dialing these people on the phones that we had handed to these people, right? We'd handed them like burner phones essentially and said, for 21 days, we are going to call you twice a day and you need to give us your temperature check report. And if somebody didn't answer after 48 hours, we had tried on 4 consecutive occasions, we had teams of people to literally go out and find them. And we even had a collaboration with the NYPD Missing Persons Unit to help us try to find people. Now, that's what we put in place after Dr. Spencer was infected. What happened with his case is also very instructive, because it really explains one of the ways that the system works and doesn't work, which is it works on trust, right? So what happened with Dr. Spencer is he's obviously incredibly knowledgeable about this disease. He was checking his temperature and monitoring his symptoms every day. When he got fatigue and felt a little feverish, he called his contacts at Doctors Without Borders, their medical team, to report that he was having this. And I was literally sitting in a meeting. We were having meetings every single day in New York with hundreds of our staff members to prepare for an Ebola case. And I'm literally looking at my laptop, and an email comes in with the subject line, we have a possible case, I need to step out of the room. It's, you know, my colleague sitting across the room. And then, you know, about 30 minutes later, we immediately disbanded the meeting. And because he had been responsible, he trusted his contacts. They trusted us that we immediately had a system in place to have the fire department EMS system go there in protective gear, safely get him from his apartment, bring him to Bellevue Hospital in a protected way, and transfer him and get him the care that ensured that he survived and, you know, and is a really incredible voice for public health these days.
14: So I am so glad that you gave us this inside view because, again, even as a member of the media, as I said earlier, I want to be honest and say a lot of coverage about these things is so superficial that it makes it sound like there were catastrophes everywhere, where in truth, what you were describing is the process, right, of disease surveillance and of standing up a brand new process in the United States. So thank you, Dr. Varma, for telling us all that. Okay, so now, with that background in mind, again, just referencing what people are seeing in the media, just in the past, you know,

0: we're seeing in the media just in the past, you know, week or so. I saw headlines of, well, yes, we're supposed to be screening people at Dulles, but CDC doesn't even have enough people to do that. So they're asking other CDC employees to volunteer for these positions. So when you look at the current state of the departments within the Centers for Disease Control that would be in charge of, you know, standing up disease surveillance for Ebola, what condition are those departments in?
1: They're in a really terrible situation. And I want to emphasize the moment, the people I know there right now, these are incredibly, like, highly dedicated and skilled people. So the people who remain at CDC, we don't want to impugn them in any way because I know many of them and they are really wonderful people. But unfortunately, you need much far more staff than currently exists there right now. That's one problem. And the second is a lot of the things that make CDC work well, and it obviously has its problems like any other agency does, but a lot of them work well, are people with decades of experience, right? So me describing to you that we had a playbook in place only because we weren't doing it right, you know, before Dr. Spencer's, you know, case occurred, that is important information because when you're trying to put a system in place now, 12 years later, you need to have some of that institutional knowledge and memory. And a lot of the people who are in those positions and rose up to leadership positions are now gone, right? Some of them were forced out. Some of them quit because they were being asked to do things that were non-scientific. And that's really where you get the biggest gaps, when you lose that incredibly important institutional knowledge and expertise, because every outbreak is a little bit different, and you need to have that experience to make sure you are applying the lessons from the past.
0: Okay, so tell me a little bit more. Are there specific CDC programs or departments that you look at right now and say, well, these guys were particularly essential to, we're sticking with Ebola for now, but for Ebola control, surveillance, even global assistance when an Ebola outbreak occurs, that either those departments are shadows of their former selves or just gone?
1: Yeah, let's talk about a couple of different areas that are really important. So number one is the Global Health Center. You know, and I spent about half of my career at CDC in our global health operation. I was based in Southeast Asia, in China, and in Africa. And a lot of those personnel, both the personnel in Atlanta as well as overseas, have either lost their jobs or their programs have been, you know, completely defunded in many ways. And those are sort of the eyes and ears on the ground, as it were, to kind of detect and understand what's going on, right? We're never going to be able to build a wall around our country to prevent these diseases. You need to control them at their source. So that's problem number one. And related to that, I would say problem number two is even among the people that are in those global health centers, they're restricted from talking to the World Health Organization, which has offices at the country level, the regional level, and global level. So that type of ongoing communication where you just kind of hear things and know things so that you can anticipate the next problem, that's gone.
0: Wait. This is important, Dr. Varma.
1: Yes.
0: Tell me more about this, because I did see some reporting that said that when you say restricted from talking, you mean literally restricted from talking. I mean, I've seen some reporting saying that CDC employees can, like, be in certain meetings just quietly taking notes, but they cannot actually speak to WHO officials.
1: Yeah, so it's baffling. I mean, I'm in contact with a lot of, you know, current and former CDC people. And the reality is that you're not supposed to sort of officially declare you're attending a meeting or in these collaborations, except under very sort of limited circumstances. And I don't even know if those circumstances have been explicitly articulated. I do have friends and colleagues who use their sort of back channel methods because they're so dedicated to their jobs that they want to be in contact with people. And keep in mind that a lot of WHO personnel either historically trained at CDC, mm-hmm. or they were CDC people assigned to WHO. So these are friends and colleagues of ours as well, too. And so, yes, the reality is that CDC was not involved in a lot of the initial assessments of what was going on in the Congo before WHO made its declaration. Publicly, CDC officials have said they only found out a day before WHO made its announcement that they were calling this a public health event of emergency concern. And that, just to be very clear, is not normal. You know, CDC has historically been the most widely respected public health agency.

0: in the world. And we were treated essentially as equals in all of these global health events and meetings. And the value to the U.S. is not specifically for charity. I mean, obviously it's good to, I care a lot about helping, you know, people around the world and making sure their lives are saved. But this is benevolent self-interest. You know, we do this to protect the health of American people as well. And that's really been lost because we don't have the personnel, and the personnel are handcuffed from having the collaborations that are needed to keep the American people safe.
1: I just want to make it clear to listeners that we did obviously reach out to the Centers of for Disease Control and Prevention. We had a whole list of questions for them, asked either for them to answer those questions or give us a statement or return our calls in some way, shape, or form, and they did not. Which is truly unfortunate, because Dr. Varma, the question I would have wanted, one of the questions I would have wanted to ask CDC right now is, okay, it's one thing for the Trump administration to say we're pulling the United States out of the WHO for, you know, over political differences or even, you know, issues of money. But it's another thing altogether, especially after COVID, when the entire world was just reminded once again how, you know, major disease outbreaks anywhere could suddenly be outbreaks everywhere. It says it's another thing entirely to tell American public health officials, well, you can't even talk to people who are dealing with the disease somewhere else that could show up on our shores. I mean, I can't see any logic in that. Unfortunately, I can't ask CDC what their logic is. Do you have any insight, Dr. Varma?
0: Well, you know, obviously this is an issue that is above and beyond public health, right? This has to do with, you know, this current administration views the world through a lens of power, right? They don't view it through a lens of cooperation. You know, when you look at the world and you divide the world up into great powers, that's one way the world could function, and historically it has, you know, before the 20th century. But what we learned, you know, in every sphere of importance to government, whether it is defense, whether it is commerce, and whether it is public health, we are a better country. We are stronger. We are economically more productive. We're happier and healthier when we cooperate with the rest of the world. And one of the things I really loved about my work overseas and all of the colleagues that I had who worked overseas is we rarely sought to, you know, be in a country. When I was in China, for example, we were not there announcing that, hey, we're the Americans and we're here to save you. No, I literally had a desk within what was then called China's CDC, because they modeled their public health system after their big SARS outbreak after the U.S., and was sitting there working behind the scenes, helping and collaborating and cooperating with people. And that work is what eventually helped lead to even the detection of the COVID outbreak, because we were working on their ability to detect new and emerging viruses by building their lab capacity and their data analysis capacity. And those types of programs are so essential, because when the U.S. cooperates with the rest of the world, it gives us information and access to things that are going to make us a better country.
1: Okay,
0: so it also helps other people, which I care about. But just from a purely utilitarian perspective, it makes America better.
1: We have just 1 minute before our next break, Dr. Varma. So what is your answer to the question of, did this weakened CDC, did its weakened state actually contribute to the current Ebola outbreak getting bigger than it otherwise might have?
0: I think there's two things that matter, and I'll say them really quickly. The first is the dismantling of USAID, the U.S. Agency for International Development. If we had more aid workers on the ground, not just for health, but for nutrition and sanitation and hygiene, those are the eyes and ears to detect these things earlier. And one of the reasons it grew so quickly was because there wasn't eyes and ears on the ground. So that's number one. And then number two, yes, the absence of our personnel from USAID and from CDC there to stop it once it has been detected, that is delaying the control right now.
1: I understand that USAID was also formerly in charge of transporting samples for testing, right? And without them there, that delayed how quickly test results could come back from the Ebola strain. Yeah.
0: Yes, CDC, USAID has flexibility that CDC does not to fund transportation networks, you name food, nutrition, payments. And that is a critical part of every major outbreak response.
1: And essentially it's gone now. So we'll be right back. This is On Point.

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1: It was back in the late spring of 1968 that a man by the name of Dick Prenicky left civilization behind to carve out a new life in the remote Alaskan wilderness. 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
7: You're back with On Point. I'm Meghna Chakrabarty, and today we are speaking with Dr. Jay Varma. He's currently Senior Vice President for Health Practice and Chief Medical Officer at the FedCap Group. But before that, he had a long career in the public sector, particularly at the CDC, where he was there for more than a decade, including as former director of the International Emerging Infections Program at CDC. And we're talking to him about the current state of the agency, of what was once the world's premier public health agency, and whether or not a severely weakened and partially defunded CDC has contributed to the rapid expansion of the Ebola outbreak in Africa right now. So, Dr. Varma, hang on here for just a second, because we actually also spoke with a colleague of yours to get his view on this, and that is Pierre Rolland, and he worked at CDC for 25 years. In the special pathogen branch. And he's a globally recognized expert in Ebola, Marburg virus, Lassa fever, Hanta virus, other diseases. And Roland helped develop tests to identify the Bundibugyo strain of Ebola. And that's the strain in this current outbreak. Now, we had been speaking about that 2014 outbreak and efforts here in the United States. Well, Pierre Rolland was actually called to Dallas. His team was called to Dallas the first time Ebola was diagnosed on U.S. soil. And his CDC team helped train the medical staff in Texas that was responsible for treating Ebola patients.
8: Our role was not to take care of the patient, but was to be sure that the nurse were doing that safely, know how to dress with protective equipment and undress with protective equipment. And we put that in place and everybody was happy. I spent a lot of hours in the ward. So the first day I spent 20 hours without getting out. At the end, the nurse were, wow, that's great. We can do it. And one thing by not sending CDC people in outbreak, Ebola or other, is how the U.S. or the CDC or whatever other group in the U.S. gonna get the experience. It's over. If you don't train young people, it's over. I retire and nobody in what left of the branch had done the lab work, the diagnostic work, the field work, the everything, had a broad spectrum view of hemorrhagic fever. And it's just too bad, because as I said before, then CDC is irrelevant. So I joined CDC in 92. And then in 95, there is the outbreak in Kikwit. So I went there. I took care of the patients, but there was no treatment, no vaccine, nothing. There is a CNN report now on Ebola in Congo. He looks for me the outbreak of 95 in Kikwit. Exactly the same thing. There was an hospital where they had a ward with patients. Half of the patients in the ward were dead. The family were there because the family is there to feed you, to take care of you, to wash you, to take care of the dejection and everything. The protective equipment are the same. The patients are coming the same way, unload from a truck. And then you have, when people die, you don't want to give them to the family because everybody going to touch the body and it will be a small cluster following that. People still go to the traditional healers before going to the doctor because traditional healer is there all the time and the doctor is not. It seems to me that nothing changed. 30 years ago, it was exactly the same. And the Red Cross is trying to take care of the body and doing the safe burial. But the Red Cross people are scared because it's health. So they don't behave very well with the family. And then that vicious circle, and then the family is not happy. Then the neighbor is not happy. Then, I think it's important, again, to centralize a little bit at CDC, or if you create another place formerly known as CDC, you give another name, but a place where they have all the data, where they have people that have experience, that can go, and that can help. The only good thing is maybe other countries will be able to do something, but that means the U.S. will be no more relevant.
7: That's Pierre Rolland. Well, Dr. J. Varma, it was really struck me to hear Pierre Rolland say, well, maybe you should make another place and call it what was formerly known as CDC. But I have to say, current leadership at CDC, even though they didn't respond to our requests for an interview, the current acting director of CDC, Dr. J. Bhattacharya, just yesterday, he wrote an opinion piece in the Wall Street Journal, really defending CDC's response so far to this Ebola outbreak. And I was actually wondering if I might put a couple of his points to you and get your thoughts on them. So,
9: sure.
7: Yeah. So first and foremost, he says that, well, CDC is doing a great job because there's as he says, a whole of government response going on that, what does he say? That they immediately transported missionaries to a hospital where they could quarantine and receive advanced medical care if needed. This is in Africa. State Department, Defense, Homeland Security, HHS all worked with the White House to coordinate care. The U.S. secured agreements with Germany and the Czech Republic to provide treatment in Europe. So according to Dr. Bhattacharya, this whole of government response was enacted almost immediately after the detection of Ebola. Your thoughts?
9: Well, I think we can tell by the story that, you know, you started this whole show with, you know, that the things aren't actually in place, right? You know, we have experience knowing how to put a playbook for screening in place, and that wasn't done. Now, I'm not going to dispute that any of the things he said have actually happened. The question is, are they really happening, or is this simply that's just been said, right? And I think, as we've been talking about during this interview, the details really matter, right? Mm-hmm. There has been, you know, I'll use one example. I still, and my colleagues at CDC who I chat with very regularly, still don't really understand, are Americans who are exposed in the Congo being taken to a facility in Kenya? Is that facility for observation? Is it for treatment? What happens if you become severely ill? There has been just this constant back and forth without clarity. And I think that is one of the single biggest problems. So Dr. Bhattacharya is absolutely correct. To make these responses work, you need a whole of government response. So what happened in, 2014-15 is that, President Obama appointed Ron Klain, to be his, Ebola coordinator out of the White House. We had something very similar in New York City. You actually need a point person. And what happened was the White House learned from Ebola and it learned from COVID. And so there was an Office of Pandemic Preparedness created in the White House that Biden had a staff person who was going to be the lead for these events. What happened during this administration? They took that away. So it may very well be that they are trying to put a whole of government responses, but the structures you need, a leadership with expertise at the White House, is not there.
7: Okay.
9: And we can already see the gaps along the way.
7: So there's a couple other points that Bhattacharya makes that I'd love to get your response to. So I'm going to go through them quickly, but one by one. So about that quarantining Americans who may have been exposed to Ebola in Kenya. I mean, he does say, again, this was just published yesterday in the Wall Street Journal, that he said to accomplish this goal, we are sending U.S. Public Health Service officers, including doctors experienced in treating Ebola, to a new facility in Kenya, which provides a location to quarantine Americans who are at risk of developing Ebola. So whether they're doing that right now or they will do that in the coming days, not clear. But is the idea of quarantining exposed Americans in Kenya a good one?
9: No. And I'll, make it really quickly clear why that is. First of all, to get people to respond. I went to Sierra Leone for almost 6 weeks in the middle of the West Africa outbreak. If you told me that when I get Ebola, you're going to transfer me not to the United States, where I know the mortality of this rate is close to zero. The death rate is close to zero when you have high quality disease control. I might not have deployed. Many of my colleagues might not have deployed. Part of the bargain we make, for example, with our military personnel when we send them overseas is if you get injured on the battlefield, we're going to treat you with the best quality care. So we need to be able to do that. That's number one. And then number two is, what happens to these people while they're there? Are they getting food? Are they getting, paid for their time while they're there? Again, you make it harder for people to deploy and to support these responses when you don't actually provide them with the resources that they need to live a productive life. Mm.
7: Okay, so back to the identification of Ebola, because as we know, the early identification is really key in terms of reducing the velocity of a disease's spread. Dr. Bhattacharya says, well, the outbreak wasn't detected earlier because of a combination of diagnostic and security challenges. This strain is rare, wasn't reliably identified by most available Ebola tests, which are designed to detect more common Zaire and Sudan strains. And that's his explanation. Is that a satisfactory explanation to you?
9: Those two things are incredibly important. Okay. This is a rare strain of the virus that is not detected by the standard diagnostic tests that are used for. That is a technical reason that he is absolutely correct about. I think where I would make the pushback on this is, a point that I made a little bit earlier, that if we had more people in the field, and I don't just mean foreigners, I mean the local staff who are employed by foreign aid programs, if we hadn't gutted WHO's budget, which also has personnel in the field, I do believe with absolute certainty that this would have been detected earlier. So what would have been detected is something that, again, something we learned during the West Africa Ebola response, is that you need the sort of if you see something, say something approach. And that doesn't exist in a lot of foreign countries. Like, in underdeveloped countries, somebody dies, nobody thinks to call an ambulance service because there isn't necessarily an ambulance service that exists. We literally had to set up 911 call systems in West Africa. So I guess the point I would make is that, yes, that is a important technical reason why it was delayed, but it doesn't get at the entire reason why recognition was delayed, which is the lack of the resources of human personnel to say, hey, something unusual is going on, we need to investigate this quicker.
7: Okay. So the point being, as you said earlier, that this takes person power, and that person power isn't there the way it was at CDC before the most recent Trump administration. Yes or no?
9: Yes.
7: Yes.
9: I would summarize it this way. Infections are inevitable. Outbreaks like this are a choice. You know, we can't prevent Ebola from spilling over from, say, an animal into a human. Those interactions are almost certainly going to occur. But we do have human design capacity to invest in tests that pick this up, hospitals that care for patients safely so the disease doesn't spread, you know, ways to work with communities to make sure that burials are done in a safe and dignified manner. Those are choices.
7: Mm. Dr. Bhattacharya, in his Wall Street Journal op-ed, closes with this: by combining targeted border screening, world-class medical expertise, and proven outbreak control measures, the U.S. is again demonstrating our leadership role in global health security. That's his belief as acting director of the CDC, but from public health officials that we've been talking to and reading their thoughts, I'm not sure the rest of the world has that same opinion of CDC right now. I mean, give me your honest take.
9: Well, my honest take is that I hope this is a wake-up call to this administration. Dr. Bhattacharya rose to fame by being a COVID contrarian and saying that infectious diseases don't really matter anymore, right? As in his role as the NIH director, they have gutted the entire what's called NIAID, which is the institute that Dr. Fauci used to run. They've shut off vaccine development that is critically important to things like Ebola. This administration closed one of the largest Defense Department research units that works on Ebola-like diseases. And they said that CDC is corrupt and that it should retrench and be shrunk down. So I think what they are realizing is that you can't simply wish infectious diseases away simply because you didn't agree with all of the COVID control measures. You know, we live in a world that's dangerous, and that includes infectious diseases. And just as we, you know, protect our security by investing in, you know, defense and diplomacy overseas, we need to do the same thing for infectious diseases. So I hope this represents a change of perspective and a return to the way things used to be, which were not perfect, but they were far better than they are right now.
7: We just have a couple of minutes left, Dr. Varman, and looking ahead to, you know, if there's an opportunity in the future for CDC to be rebuilt or restructured in a way that strengthens it as this, you know, world influential public health institution. The money can be added, et cetera, but the one thing that I'm concerned about is just that institutional knowledge that you said earlier has walked out the door or was fired. I mean, how are the people who used to work for CDC coping that, you know, could we get them to come back? You know, because you can't really just grow infectious disease experts in a vat and put them back in CDC.
9: Yeah, I mean, I think there are two ways of looking at this, right? I mean, the pessimistic approach is that it takes decades to build credibility and it takes just minutes to destroy it, right? And so I do think CDC's credibility has been deeply damaged, right? There were obvious problems during COVID. Those are everybody has to reckon with, regardless of what you believe. But now it's been destroyed even further. So, you know, there is a possibility that it will never get back to where it is. You know, on the other hand, I like to be hopeful. And what I really hope is that for listeners out there, many of whom, you know, probably don't work in health, you have the power to vote. You have the power to make your voice heard through community organizing. And what we really need is an increasing political and community commitment to public health. Just the way people care about public safety from their police or their fire departments, we need the same thing for public health. And I think if we have that, through elected, local elected officials, through Congress, and eventually through a White House that cares about this, it can be rebuilt and people can come back. And the training programs that I was a benefit from with CDC and other people can grow and rebuild.
7: Well, Dr. Jay Varma, currently at the FedCap Group, and formerly he spent, more than a decade at the Centers for Disease Control and Prevention. Thank you so much for joining us today, Dr. Varma.
9: Thank you so much for having me and highlighting these really important issues.
7: I'm Meghna Chakrabarty. This is On Point.

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2: New Mexico's Governor Michelle Lujan Grisham led her state to some remarkable firsts.
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6: Soupy tropical air mass settling in this upcoming weekend, and we're going to see more rounds of showers and thunderstorms for more of the states. Locally heavier rainfall, one of the big threats. And we are dry through the night. Olive Branch, a low at 70. A stray thunderstorm Saturday with more scattered storms Saturday night, and elevated chances Sunday. Weekend highs are ranging from the mid to upper 80s. For the Vicksburg area, we're dry through the night, a low 70s, and then an increase of the rounds of showers with thunderstorms Saturday, the high mid 80s, and more storms likely Sunday. Chance for some rain through the night, Pascagoula, low mid-70s, and occasional showers with thunderstorms for the weekend. I'm meteorologist Jennifer Naramore. 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
7: 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If you don't like something, it'll be over soon, and we're on to the next one you may love. 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

0: breakfast. 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There is no ham involved. It has nothing to do with the children's book. However, I do enjoy a little bacon. Ah, it sounds as if Rex is up too. Rex lives next door with his people, Mr. and Mrs. McRae. I don't know what time Rex wakes up. Sometimes I think he must never sleep. He's always out there in the McRae's backyard, romping and frolicking as dogs do. From wherever I am in the house, upstairs or downstairs, I can hear him. Sometimes, when I'm not even in the house, when I'm down the street or in another town, sometimes it almost seems as if I can hear him, even then. Oh. What's that, Rex? A good morning to you, too. Yes, you can smell that, can't you? You want me to do what? I can't do that, Rex. You say the most outrageous things. Oh, now you're just trying to get a rise out of me. One moment, please. I have to turn the bacon or it will burn. There we are. I do enjoy the smell of bacon in the morning. Bacon and eggs. Breakfast sets the tone for the day, doesn't it, Rex? A tone of optimism and conquest, isn't it? Yes. And what do I have to do today? Pick up groceries? Return library books? What? I can't do that, Rex. And in any case, why would I? They've been nothing but friendly to me, and the very picture of good neighbors. And even if they weren't, well, I could go to jail. But I don't even own a gun. Well, yes, there are other ways. Well, yes, I suppose that is possible. Although I dare say I'm not sure I would be qualified. As you know, I did drop out of medical school. Oh, now I know you're being facetious. You take a joke too far and it simply becomes grand guignol. Good morning, Mr. McRae. Yes, I am aware that Rex got out of your yard the other day. And yes, he did do that. No need to apologize. I never liked that cat anyway. Oh, I see. Yes, I imagine the running away and roaming about must be very annoying. But isn't that an extreme solution? Must you really have it done this afternoon? What if one day Rex wants to sire puppies? I see. The appointment is made. Good day to you too, Mr. McRae. Ah, Rex. Now I understand why you're in such a state this morning. You poor fellow. As the Bible says, some are born as eunuchs, some have been made eunuchs by others. And you are certainly not the former, Rex. Certainly not the former. Oh, damn, breakfast is burnt. Perhaps it can still be salvaged. No, it's ruined. What do I do with it now? You smell that, don't you, Rex? It isn't fit for humans anymore, but perhaps you deserve a last meal before your unmanning. If I manage to throw it over the fence from this window, you can have it. Oh. You were hungry, weren't you? It's so hard to take you seriously when you say things like that. I mean, what do you expect? That just because you command me to, I'm going to go buy a gun and punish those who have offended you? Or stalk the streets of town in search of couples necking in parked cars? You are so naive, Rex. So naive. You might as well resign yourself to it. The decision is made, and so is the appointment. You are to be fixed once and for all, which I am not so sure is a bad thing. In any case, Rex, I must go about my day. I have library books to return. Oh, don't beg. It's unbecoming.
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2: You go, you keep going. What's your first move? Go back to hers. And you just start with Jenny's.
3: Choreographer Kim Epifano is putting her dancers through their paces up and down a long staircase outside the Wellness Center at City College of San Francisco. The steps are wide and concrete with metal banisters running down the middle. Two dancers jump over and onto the railings, then turn quickly to run up the steps.
2: Nice. Okay, now can you guys do that together on the banister dance?
3: This is a rehearsal for one of the pieces in San Francisco Trolley Dances, an annual festival of short, site-specific performances that take place along a particular Muni streetcar line. At each location, a different dance group performs in a different style, from aerial to modern to hip-hop. This year's event runs along the J. Church streetcar line, beginning at 30th and Church Streets and ending at the Ocean Avenue campus of City College. Epifano directs the whole event and has for the past 11 years. She says she was inspired to start San Francisco Trolley Dances after she performed in San Diego's event of the same name, which began as a partnership between a cash-strapped choreographer and a transit district eager for more riders.
4: I thought, oh my gosh, the city of trolleys, that's San Francisco, even though they're not actually trolleys. But our F-Line is a moving museum on wheels. So I thought, well, we should do it here.
3: Over Epifano's 30-year career as a dancer and choreographer in San Francisco, she's done stints with radical performance troupes like Dance Brigade and Contraband, making political art in the streets. So this kind of thing was right up her alley.
4: I really wanted to make art that everybody could go to, because you're making a stance when you're doing site-specific work. You're saying, we are here, we're part of this fabric of this city, and we are important. And so we do that by putting it in unusual places that everybody can see.
3: Muni officials don't play an active role in the performances themselves, but the agency does provide advertising, space, and support. It's an unlikely partnership between public art and public transit, one that Epifano says has broadened her horizons as an artist.
4: The art of making the city go. Those are some of my collaborators on this project, whether it's the permit people or it's Muni or it's the libraries or, you know, everything. I feel like I've gotten to know those people that I might not have if I had just stayed in the proscenium stage dance world.
3: And the process of making a dance piece for a specific public space, a street corner, a library, the courtyard of an office building, means getting to know people you might otherwise pass right by.
4: Security guards could get upset, or a teacher, or the cleaning person, or even if you're outside and maybe that's some homeless person's area. You know, it's like the politics of the street. I've learned a lot. How do you be sort of polite but also be able to be at home in that space and make it your own.
3: Epifano says it's about building a relationship with the space itself.
5: Down, leg, down, up, then leg down.
4: I always feel like after I've done something, that's my special place. When I go by it again, like I have this secret for myself and my heart, so it becomes a part of me.
6: Gives me like a special bond with a certain place, you know, that you can't have with like, you know, being in the studio all the time or anything like that.
3: Francisco Araliga is a computer science major at City College and a member of the on-campus dance crew Strong Pulse, which is performing in trolley dances this year. Right now, he and a partner are working on a sinuous, hip-hop-inspired dance along and on top of some long, curved stone benches. It's a popular hangout spot at City College.
6: Normally, I would just come out here, we would go to the City Cafe, and then we would come down here, and we would just sit there and eat, like, lunch, just whatever. You know, I didn't really think that I would ever, like, dance on, like, the place I would just sit and eat at, you know?
3: He says he hopes the performances will give the audience a similar shift in perception.
6: I hope they just, you know, they don't come here, they just see, it like, a bench. They actually come here, and they see an actual dance, you know? See, they're able to, like, see other, you know, aspects of the bench.
5: One, two, three. One, two, one, two.
3: At the other end of the trolley dances route, on 30th Street in Noe Valley, Ramon Ramos Alayo and four of his dancers rehearse on the sidewalk in front of a colorful mural. They're doing a fusion of Cuban and modern dance. Their hips switch back and forth as they execute fast and fancy footwork in their sneakers.
5: Okay, take a little more time in there.
3: Alayo says site-specific work can make an audience see a place differently. And the fact that that place is outside of a theater may make audiences see dance differently.
5: But right now we're bringing the dance to the street, so people, you know, and it's free. People are gonna, you know, people can enjoy more.
3: Trolley Dance's director Kim Epifano says she thinks putting art up front and bringing it directly to people is an important statement.
4: How do we go with the change that's going on in the city and meeting it face to face and not going away but making it work with it? Because what else are you going to do? Trolley Dances is for everybody. It's not a specific group, so it keeps the art intact in the city.
3: San Francisco is undergoing a dramatic transformation these days. And by strengthening people's connections to the places where they live, maybe art can help keep the city intact, too. In San Francisco, I'm Jen Chien for Cross Currents.
5: Nice. Good. Coge la que se va.
7: Skeleton, amethyst,
8: banana,
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0: My name is James Eskridge, Ooker. That's my nickname. Everybody has a nickname on the island. Ooker, OOKER. I've had it since I was about 4 years old. I had a pet rooster. Used to follow me around town, and I would trot a crow like the rooster, and that's sort of how it came out.
1: Ooker has been mayor of Tangier Island, Virginia, for the last 7 years. The island sits out in the middle of the Chesapeake Bay. It's about 12 or 13 miles due east of Reedville, Virginia, and about the same distance southwest of Crisfield, Maryland. I'm Tanner Latham, and this is Authentic South. It's a storytelling podcast that explores Southern culture through food, art, music, travel, the land, and lots of interesting characters. And if you're looking for characters, you don't have to venture far past Tangier Island. As far as history goes, they believe that Captain John Smith landed here in the early 1600s. And the original settlers of Tangier came from Cornwall, England in the 1700s. And when you listen to Ooker and the other 450 or so residents of the island, you'll hear them speaking with the remnants of the Cornish accent.
0: Yeah, we have our own language, which a lot of communities do around the bay. I mean, you can go to other communities and it's completely different from ours, but I'm toning it down right now. You get watermen talking amongst themselves, it'd be hard to understand what they were saying. But being mayor and at times I have to talk to a lot of different folks, they needed to know what I was saying. And it's just certain words we use. High tide, if you're talking to somebody around here, it's howie towie. And different phrases that we use, like this has been a bad day, means it's been a good day. You have to be around to pick it up. You could pick it up after a while.
1: There are no cars out here, only golf carts and bicycles. Water is the way of life for Tangier. Pretty much everyone is connected to crabbing, oystering, and fishing. Ooker was born here, and he's raised 6 children on the island. I met him in October, the end of the softshell crab season.
0: Before I'm the mayor, I'm a commercial waterman. Being mayor doesn't pay the bills. My dad was a waterman, and my grandfather before him. The Eskridge family came here during the Civil War time from Fredericksburg, more or less, to get away from the war. Now, on my mother's side, she was a Pruitt. Pruitt's, Parks, and Crockett families have been here since the 1700s. Right now, I'm into the soft crab season. Soft crabs run from 1st of May just into October, so it's coming down to the end of soft crabs. As the water cools up, the crabs will stop molting or shedding. But I guess the soft crab part of it requires a lot of time. We get up about 2:30 in the morning and get out to the crab shanty and get the soft crabs ready for market and get them on a boat that takes them to Crisfield, and from there they go in refrigerated trucks at New York. The bulk of my seafood goes to Fulton Fish Market in New York City. My wife and her cousin, they operate a seafood restaurant on the island. I supply them with soft crabs and fish. It's a good way of life. It's rough sometimes, which any job can be. But you get to be your own boss. You get to see the sunrises and sunsets. And I like working out of doors. So not as good in the wintertime, coated with ice, but it's good. So I was glad that I had one son that followed in my footsteps as a waterman. I wasn't forced any of them to. He just chose to. But you don't see it anymore, kids getting out of school that are getting into the water business. Past graduating class, I think was the first year, may have been last year, that we didn't have any watermen in the graduating class.
1: I asked Ooker how often he leaves, how frequently he gets to the mainland. He says not too much. He'll take a few vacations a year. He likes the mountains of Virginia and Tennessee.
0: I enjoy traveling, visiting places in the state and all around, but it's nice to get back to the island. After I'm away so long, I think I start drawing out. I need to get back to the water. I don't want to leave the water too long.

0: I'd like to thank the residents of Tangier Island, especially Mayor Uker Eskridge. The music today is by Chris Hoke and Brett Eastep from Birmingham, Alabama. And if you'd like to see photographs of Uker and Tangier, or to hear more episodes of Authentic South, just go to AuthenticSouth.com.
1: Well, go ahead.
0: Until we go south again, thanks for listening.

I am 50 feet underwater, alone, a quarter mile offshore from the Kohala coast of Hawaii Island. The fish on my stringer are bleeding into the current. I can see the faint copper trace dissolve into blue. Something in the water around me is reading the signal. Then the shadow comes. 15 feet of tiger shark, striped and deliberate, materializing from the haze the way large things do underwater. Not approaching so much as arriving. She circles once. Her eyes find mine. She stops. I do not turn away. I hold position, eye to eye, and I wait. People who haven't spent years in the ocean read this as confrontation, a near-death experience to recount at dinner parties. But I see a shark almost every dive. The shark is not a metaphor. She is a Tuesday. Hanging there in the blue while she decides what I am, I think about my father. Dr. Moges Bizuna, born in Harar, Ethiopia, in 1944, the son of a wealthy man who refused to acknowledge him, raised in a shack by his mother. At 10 years old, he left home and traveled 50 miles to find a school, because the town he came from had no school past the third grade, and he had already decided that the ceiling above him was not his ceiling. He's 81 years old now. He's losing his vision. The man who chased light across continents can no longer read his phone. There's a story my father told at every party, every family gathering, every holiday table throughout my childhood in Indianapolis. He told it the way people tell stories that contain them, not to inform, but to return. He was 10 years old, sharing a single rented room with four other boys at the school 50 miles from home. They paid 2 birr a month, pennies, for injera and sherbet twice a day and a place to sleep. When winter came and the days grew shorter, they were offered candles for 25 cents each. One boy refused to pay his share. The other four children, including my father, each paid extra and bought the candles themselves. They were 10 years old. They had already learned that the agreement, everyone contributes, everyone benefits, was the only structure that worked. You did not wait for perfect conditions. You filled the gap and moved forward. But the boy who refused to pay used the light the most. He sat closest to the candle. He read the longest. He seemed to believe he was clever. So they took their blankets and built a wall around him. If he would not pay for the light, he would not receive it. But the enclosure had a flaw. They couldn't seal the ceiling. Light leaked through the top and pooled inside his fort. While they shivered in open air, he was warm and illuminated. And because he was 10 years old and hadn't yet learned the cost of certain kinds of cleverness, he began to read aloud, just to let them know. So they sat in the dark, together, and refused to buy light at all. The boy had fashioned his own candle from fat and cloth. The smell spread through the neighborhood until neighbors arrived with sticks and taught him a lesson that reason could not. After that, he paid his share. They lit the candle. They all had light. My father told this story laughing, not as a lesson. He never said, "And so you see, the moral is," he told it as a memory that delighted him, that contained something true about how the world works. He laughed at the rancid candle. He laughed at the neighbors. He laughed at the image of 5 10-year-old boys negotiating the economics of shared light. I retold it at his 70th birthday party in Indianapolis. He had forgotten the story entirely. He listened to me tell it and laughed with his whole body, as if though hearing it for the first time. By then it had already passed from him to me so completely that he no longer needed to carry it. My parents fled Ethiopia in 1978. The Derg, the military junta, had marked my father for arrest. He had one night. He left immediately, going into hiding in the countryside.
My mother stayed behind with their toddler, Umsalu, hoping the danger would pass. It didn't. By April of that year, staying meant dying. They walked to Sudan, on foot. They reached a camp, and it was there, in the space between one life and the next, that I was conceived. Not planned, not an accident, but the natural consequence of two people who had survived something together and were still choosing to believe in the future. They did not know if they would make it to Frankfurt. They conceived me anyway. They moved forward anyway. They released the outcome anyway.

They reach Frankfurt, where I would be born a few months later. My father's brother, Alamayo, was painting a hunger cloth for a German church. That commission financed my parents' flight from Sudan. In 1981, after my first birthday, the White Harvest Church in Indianapolis sponsored our immigration to the United States. My brother rejoined us a year later, after 4 years of separation, held whole by his grandmother, while my parents rebuilt a life on the other side of the world.

My father completed his PhD. He taught anatomy and physiology for 30 years. The architecture of the human body, how systems connect, how structure supports function, how every visible action depends on invisible preparation. He was teaching the same thing in the classroom he had learned in horror. He just had a different language for it by then. Last week, my children's mother called and asked me to take the kids. My daughter, Mary Coco, 12. My son, Mogus Mackay, 10, named for his grandfather. Later that night, she sent me a message. Thank the kids. I didn't know what she meant. I asked them about it in the morning. Mary has been making sea creatures from beads and elastic cord, squids, octopuses, starfish, and selling them to her classmates. Mogus learned to make them too and sells the same item for $20 that his sister sells for $10. He has always understood leverage.

0: When they arrived at their mother's house and found her upset, they didn't ask for an explanation. They came up with a plan. Mary gave Mogus $50, money they had made themselves, at school, with their hands, and sent him out into the rain to find something to ease their mother's pain. He walked to 4 stores. He selected a necklace, her favorite lemonade, and a small jade cat, because their mother loves cats. Mary stayed home and watched her baby half-sibling until the boyfriend came back from work. They left the gifts and a note on the bed and said nothing about it afterward. I did not teach them to do this. I recognized it. I have seen it before. In a cold room in Harar. In a refugee camp in Sudan. In a retirement community in Charlotte where my father can no longer see his grandchildren's faces. My father traveled 50 miles. I descend 50 feet. My children spent $50. Not because they were told, but because darkness asked and they answered with what light they had. My father's losing his vision. A window once open is now closing. I cannot fix this. What I can do is keep diving, keep teaching, keep raising Mogus and Mary Coco in the light of what was passed to me. Now it passes forward again, in small, unremarkable acts. A necklace, a lemonade, a jade cat left silently on a bed.
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5: From PRX's Radiotopia, this is Radio Diaries. I'm Joe Richman. I have a folder by my desk. It's called Too Late Stories. It's filled with names and news clippings about people I would have loved to interview for a story, but I was too late. There's this one, Mark Matthews, the last of the legendary Buffalo Soldiers. They were African-American soldiers who fought in the Indian Wars of the late 1800s. He died in 2005 at the age of 111. There's this guy, Joe Malta. He was the U.S. military's hangman at the Nuremberg trials, responsible for executing Hitler's cabinet. And then there's Suzanne Blackmar. She's the little old lady who famously refused to abandon her rent-controlled Manhattan apartment in the 1980s when a real estate tycoon named Donald Trump tried to evict her so he could raise the rent. She won the case. All of these would have made great radio stories. Instead, they made great obituaries. At Radio Diaries, we try to tell the stories of people who are still around before it's too late. That's the idea behind our series, Last Witness. We're documenting the stories of the last surviving witnesses to major historic events, like the Tulsa Race Riots. On May 31st, 1921, a group of white residents launched an attack on a black middle-class neighborhood in Tulsa, Oklahoma. Over 18 hours, white mobs stormed into black homes, schools, and businesses. Today, the Tulsa Race Riots are considered one of the worst incidents of racial violence in American history. Olivia Hooker was 6 years old that day.
6: My name is Olivia J. Hooker. I'm 102 years old. And I may be the last survivor of the catastrophe in Tulsa. The black part of Tulsa, it was a neighborhood where you could be treated with respect. My father had a very nice store, Samuel D. Hooker and Son. It was a store that didn't carry shoddy things. They had Arrow shirts, Kuppenheimer suits, Florsheim shoes, and Stetson hats. And those were all good names in those days.

0: It was May 31st, 1921. At first, we saw a bunch of men with those big pine torches come through the backyard. And I remember our mother put us under the table. She took the longest tablecloth she had to cover four children and told us not to say a word. It was a horrifying thing for a little girl that's only 6 years old, trying to remember to keep quiet so they wouldn't know we were there. As those marauders came into the house, they were trying to destroy anything that they could find. They took a huge axe and started whacking at my sister Irene's beloved piano. Whack, whack, whack. It was a good piano, and they thought that was something we shouldn't have. When they left, they went on, you know, to do more damage to people who lived beside us and down the hill. They tried to destroy every black business, school, and church. Our school, Dunbar School, was blasted with dynamite, and my father's store was destroyed. I mean, there was nothing left but one big safe. It was so big they couldn't carry it away, so they had to leave it in the middle of the rubble. To me, I guess the most shocking thing was seeing people to whom you had never done anything to irritate, who just took it upon themselves to destroy your property because they didn't want you to have those things. And they were teaching you a lesson. Those were all new ideas to me. But I guess that's part of the growing up process. After the riot, we didn't stay in Tulsa. We moved to Topeka. Our parents tried to tell us, don't spend your time agonizing over the past. They encouraged us to look forward and think how you could make things better. I think things can get better, but maybe it won't be in a hurry.
1: In the Tulsa race riots of 1921, more than 1,000 homes and businesses were destroyed. An estimated 300 people were killed. Olivia Hooker went on to become the first African-American woman to join the U.S. Coast Guard. She earned a doctorate in psychology and helped form the Tulsa Race Riots Commission in 1997 to investigate the massacre and make a case for reparations. A few months after this story first aired on NPR, Olivia Hooker died in her home in White Plains, New York. She was 103 years old.

0: It's like 11 p.m. or maybe probably a little bit past that. And what I should be doing is packing my things because I'm moving into my dorm tomorrow morning. But instead, I'm out here on my roof.
1: I'm scared. I am so scared of the future. I mean, starting tomorrow, I'm a first-year college student. I don't know what college is going to bring me.
0: Everyone is told when they're younger that they have to be on this path, that they have to go to school, that they have to go to college, that they have to make tons and tons of money.
1: They have to do everything the right way. I mean, what is the right way? People that got successful,
0: get
1: successful. Am I
0: going to
1: be successful in life?
0: I don't know, this just never felt right for me. I don't know what to do.
1: I really hope I can succeed. I hope everyone else does too.

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1: One weekend a year, Trip DeMann pretends he's part of Jesse James's gang that robbed a bank in Northfield, Minnesota in 1876. As part of the robbery reenactment, Trip falls off his horse every time during all 8 performances.
2: I would try to have my horse going about as fast as I could get him, a gallop ideally, and just kind of lay back and roll off and land kind of belly flop onto the ground. And that way it absorbs more, you know, spreads the impact out over a greater area.
1: Keep in mind that Trip is falling on concrete, not 1876 era dirt. During the performance 3 years back, Trip's horse stopped unexpectedly.
2: I knew I was in trouble before I hit the ground. My right clavicle snapped clean through. The pain was pretty heavy duty.
1: But that didn't stop him from, pardon the obvious pun, getting back on his horse, which is named Red, by the way.
2: It's almost impossible to explain the adrenaline rush. You're operating on an animal with a mind of its own, who hopefully you're fairly well bonded with, firing pistols and, in the case of two riders per parade, jumping off of that horse onto concrete for no good reason other than to put on a good show.
3: And now, we present to you the Northfield Bank Raid reenactment by our present-day merchants and members of the James Younger Gang.
1: The annual reenactment is a big deal in Northfield. It happens every September. Costumed women and children stroll, then 3 men in white hats and long white coats called dusters ride into town on horses. 2 of the bad guys are Trip and his father Chip.
4: Get your guns, boys! They're robbing
1: Get your
4: the
1: guns,
4: bank!
1: Boys! They're robbing the bank! Locals come running. There's a shootout. 2 of the gang members lie dead in the streets. One of them is usually played by Trip. The other 6 members of Jesse's gang gallop off. They never even get into the vault. Back at the base camp, between shows, standing between horse trailers, Trip tells me it's all historically accurate. Even his shoulder-length curly hair and beard look the part. To me, at least.
2: I have to admit something, that none of the guys quite had hair this long, but it works.
1: Growing your hair out is free, but the stuff he wears for the reenactment, he buys that himself.
2: For the most part, each man owns everything from his hat to his horse, trucks, trailers, guns, everything. It's a lot to ask to spend $3,500 kind of right off the bat. I figure probably $500 to $700 per gun. Good belts, probably $100. Boots, $250 to $300. A hat could run $100 to $300. It adds up pretty quick.
1: And don't forget the spurs. That noise reminds the horse you're there. Boots, suspenders, it all feels normal to Trip. One big reason this feels normal is that Trip's family is so into the whole Western thing, they dressed him up like a little cowpoke after his birth.
2: I was brought home when I was born from the hospital in a duster my grandmother made for me, a little baby duster. I rode my first parade when I was 4. We rode the St. Paul Winter Carnival. So if you can imagine a tiny little Shetland pony with a 4-year-old on it amongst all these rough outlaws and gunfire. The rest is history, I guess. It's not an uncommon story. It's how most of these guys were brought up. A lot of second and third generation riders. You're kind of born into it and you don't have a choice.
1: Back at the base camp, it's time to ride off for another show. The reenactors playing civilians load into a golf cart. The outlaws mount up. These days, Trip sometimes plays different members of the gang who don't fall off a horse, but he still rides one. Either way, it's an imposing sight. You can see how it would get addictive.
2: I couldn't see any other future for myself. When I was in high school, people would ask me where I was going to college, what I was going to do with my life, and my answer was very simple, and I didn't have to think about it too much. I'd live in a cardboard box if I had to be able to ride the reenactments and be part of this gang.
1: Luckily, he doesn't have to. Trip lives in Northfield and sells auto parts. But one weekend every fall, he saddles up into another life. For KFAI, I'm Emily Bright.
5: It was either during the apartment hunt or maybe soon after I moved to Portland when I started to hear about bedbugs in Maine. I didn't really know that they'd become a problem outside of stories from friends in New York City. But now they seem to be all over the news all across the country.
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10: Covered with bed bugs all over his...
11: And experts say they're getting worse in our area.
5: So I was curious, and I wanted to do some research. So the first step was to talk to an expert. Joe Staples is a professor of environmental science at the University of Southern Maine.
12: Bed bugs. 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Lectularius.
5: Guy knows a lot about insects.
12: My research interests include insect physiology and insect chemical ecology. They emerge in the dark. It's kind of it's a rough world for a bed bug because they can get squished or something like that if you roll over on them. So they come out and they're mostly sort of smelling their way around. So they're looking for carbon dioxide. They're in a sense feeling for heat, looking for their host.
5: And when they find you, they insert their tube-like mouth and...
13: It's a very traumatic thing for people, and it's a very emotional thing to the idea of this. It's getting into your bedding, feeding on you. It's intimate.
5: That's Mike Peasley. I met up with him at the executive offices of Modern Pest Services in Brunswick, Maine. I wanted to know how a regional company is fighting the infestation.
13: Bedbugs were very common in the 20s, 30s, 40s, with the development of a lot of synthetic pesticides after World War II. There was a dramatic reduction in them. They were never completely eradicated. They were still here.
5: But a lot of those pesticides that we used in the 50s and 60s have been outlawed. DDT was pretty effective, but it didn't really turn out to be the best thing for the environment. And after enough time went by, the bedbugs kind of found their opportunity to strike back.
13: We do some traditional, in fact, we do quite a bit of traditional pesticide application for the control of bedbugs. We also are doing thermal remediation, which is the use of heat to control bedbugs.
5: Modern Pest told me that I could tag along on a big heat treatment job in Portland, in a building just a few blocks away from my house. I didn't have any problems finding it. There was more furniture on the curb than what was probably inside. Chris Matheson is the guy on the job.
14: These are heating units that we place inside the house to get the internal temperature of the home up to a kill temp, which is generally around 120 plus degrees. That way we can efficiently get rid of any of the problems that they're having.
5: And after the heaters got up to temperature, we went in.
15: So they're going to be crawling all over the walls?
14: They might be. It all depends on how bad the infestation is. The key to all this, though, we want to make sure that we close all the doors behind us, try to keep the heat in.
5: I was joking about the bugs on the walls, but Chris wasn't. The heat fries them after it draws them out of their hiding places. Joe the scientist put it rather nicely.
12: They haven't evolved to exist in that sort of temperature, so it's kind of like cooking meat. If you think about it.
5: The inside of the house looked like something out of a sci-fi. There's this silvery insulation that's hung over the doorways to keep heat trapped in certain rooms. And the only furniture left inside was a couch that I wouldn't dare sit on, and a bare kitchen table. And it was loud, and it smelled awful.
15: Yep. Heat just brings out all like the terrible smells.
14: All the terrible smells, especially if they have cats. You know, you have cat boxers, things like that.
5: After ducking under some insulation to one of the bedrooms, Chris looks for any bed bugs. He told me earlier that the adults look like apple seeds.
14: Yep, there's one right there.
15: Oh, wow. Is that a nymph?
14: Yep, that's a nymph with probably first stage of feeding. You can see how it's got a little bit of blood in it, but it's still pretty clear and opaque for the most part. And you can see all the different blood stains all over. But you can also notice that he's already dead.
15: You ever get nervous doing any of this? Or?
14: Constantly.
15: Constantly nervous.
14: Constantly nervous, yeah. I'm nervous I'm going to bring them home. My wife probably won't be too happy.
5: No kidding. The apple seeds are crawling all over the place.
14: You know, I've done from Boston up to Maine, New Hampshire, all the states. I went into a house once where a gentleman had them crawling on him, his oxygen tank, his bed, all through his clothing, everything. So it's, you never know where you're going to find them. You know, you'll find them in million-dollar houses. You'll find them in five-star hotels. You know, it doesn't matter. They'll be anywhere. All right, we're good in here. Just make sure there's nothing on your legs.
5: Outside, after Chris and I inspected our clothes for any hitchhikers, I couldn't stop thinking that I'd be the next target of infestation. And it doesn't help that the experts say that they won't be going away anytime soon.
12: They're part of our modern fauna, you know, the things that are living with us in modern society. And they'll probably always find a way. Remember, they're insects. They reproduce lots and lots of offspring. And bedbugs are here, and they've been here and will continue to be here for a long time.
5: So in the meantime, be on the lookout. Check your suitcases and hotel beds when you travel. Keep the sheets clean at home. Put up a fight. Don't let the bedbugs bite. For Salt Radio, I'm Lucas Willard.

This is the Memory Palace. I'm Nate DeMeo. This episode was recorded on April 2nd, 2020, in my home in Los Angeles while sheltering in place per the order of state and local officials. I mention that for the benefit of those listening to this in the future, whether that is decades from now somehow, or merely next week, when things may very well be very different than they are right now. As of this date, the Centers for Disease Control recommend that everyone wash their hands frequently and do so for at least 20 seconds. What follows are stories, 20 seconds long, to assist you in that task. 19. He had given the parrot to his wife, Rachel, as a present, a companion in her illness. And when she died, Andrew Jackson kept the parrot, taught him to swear like a sailor. He thought it was funny. And when Jackson died, having outlived his wife but not her parrot, the president's funeral was stopped when a cursing parrot had to be escorted from the chapel. 20. 30 million people lost power on the eastern seaboard of the United States on November 9, 1965. More than 800,000 New Yorkers learned this when their subway cars went dark, screeched to a halt in pitch-black tunnels. Untold thousands walked home to the boroughs, to New Jersey, over Manhattan's five bridges as night fell. And who knows how many people looked up at who knows how many stars, visible for the first time that night and who knows how long.

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2: Cruising right along with the unsettled weather pattern in place across the state of Mississippi. Most of the rain has been confined to the southern parts of the state, and that's going to be changing as the weekend goes on. In Tupelo, dry through the night to low upper 60s, or dry Saturday, the high upper 80s. And then scattered showers Saturday night and rain and thunderstorms becoming likely on Sunday. Dry in Greenwood for the overnight hours are low 70s. Scattered thunderstorms Saturday afternoon into Saturday night and are high upper 80s, and more rainy weather likely on Sunday. For the Natchez area, cloudy for the early morning. On and off again, chances for showers with thunderstorms with heftier rain this weekend. I'm meteorologist Jennifer Naramore. 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
4: Sound is so important. But here in our modern world, we've kind of forgotten that. But if we were to go to a quiet place and simply be alone in the silence of nature, that deep ability to listen occurs. And what do we hear? Yeah, what do we hear?
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0: I do enjoy scrambled eggs. I mash an avocado and mix it with the eggs, and when I fry them up, the eggs are green. There is no ham involved. It has nothing to do with the children's book. However, I do enjoy a little bacon. Ah, it sounds as if Rex is up too. Rex lives next door with his people, Mr. and Mrs. McRae. I don't know what time Rex wakes up. Sometimes I think he must never sleep. He's always out there in the McRae's backyard, romping and frolicking as dogs do. From wherever I am in the house, upstairs or downstairs, I can hear him. Sometimes, when I'm not even in the house, when I'm down the street or in another town, sometimes it almost seems as if I can hear him, even then. Oh. What's that, Rex? A good morning to you, too. Yes, you can smell that, can't you? You want me to do what? I can't do that, Rex. You say the most outrageous things. Oh, now you're just trying to get a rise out of me. One moment, please. I have to turn the bacon or it will burn. There we are. I do enjoy the smell of bacon in the morning, bacon and eggs. Breakfast sets the tone for the day, doesn't it, Rex? A tone of optimism and conquest, isn't it? Yes. And what do I have to do today? Pick up groceries, return library books? What? I can't do that, Rex. And in any case, why would I? They've been nothing but friendly to me, and the very picture of good neighbors. And even if they weren't, well, I could go to jail. But I don't even own a gun. Well, yes, there are other ways. Well, yes, I suppose that is possible. Although I dare say I'm not sure I would be qualified. As you know, I did drop out of medical school. Oh, now I know you're being facetious. You take a joke too far and it simply becomes grand guignol. Good morning, Mr. McRae. Yes, I am aware that Rex got out of your yard the other day. And yes, he did do that. No need to apologize. I never liked that cat anyway. Oh, I see. Yes, I imagine the running away and roaming about must be very annoying. But isn't that an extreme solution? Must you really have it done this afternoon? What if one day Rex wants to sire puppies? I see. The appointment is made. Good day to you too, Mr. McRae. Ah, Rex. Now I understand why you're in such a state this morning. You poor fellow. As the Bible says, some are born as eunuchs, some have been made eunuchs by others. And you are certainly not the former, Rex. Certainly not the former. Oh, damn, breakfast is burnt. Perhaps it can still be salvaged. No, it's ruined. What do I do with it now? You smell that, don't you, Lex? It isn't fit for humans anymore, but perhaps you deserve a last meal before your unmanning. If I manage to throw it over the fence from this window, you can have it. Oh. You were hungry, weren't you? It's so hard to take you seriously when you say things like that. I mean, what do you expect? That just because you command me to, I'm going to go buy a gun and punish those who have offended you? Or stalk the streets of town in search of couples necking in parked cars? You are so naive, Rex. So naive. You might as well resign yourself to it. The decision is made, and so is the appointment. You are to be fixed once and for all, which I am not so sure is a bad thing. In any case, Rex, I must go about my day. I have library books to return. Oh, don't beg. It's unbecoming.
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2: Six minutes after 10, and we have rice and peas going on right now, getting ready because we open at 12. My name is Lena Winter, and the business is Caribbean American Eat, and it's located at 4740 Liberty Heights Avenue.
3: Andrea Winter, and Lena's eldest daughter. I know my mom would like me to take over the business at this point, so I'm actually considering it, but it's so much to learn.
2: Hand me a spatula. 3 minutes after 11, we have 57 minutes left. We're looking for time right now. 11:23, and the beef patties are ready to go up. Just a little more cooking. It's 11:47, and we're opening 13 minutes, and the collar is ready, the patty is ready. So far, we look like we're running good timing today.
4: Well, we have tobacco, cigarettes,
5: chips,
4: household items,
5: snacks,
4: beverages,
5: candy,
4: drinks,
5: buns, hookahs.
4: Hello, everybody. My name is Khan Noor.
5: My name is Shah Noor.
4: From Afghanistan.
5: Salaam alaikum.
4: New York Convenience, 4700 Liberty Heights Avenue, Gwinnett, 21207.
5: I was standing by the cash register, and my pops was standing next to me.
4: Watching see bang, bang, three times.
5: Coming from outside.
4: Just went out the door.
5: We both ran out to see what was the problem.
4: A guy is scrambling, you know, blood all over. He got three shots on the chest.
5: And we all held him together so we could hold his blood and put pressure on his holds, you know, the gunshot wounds. And then an ambulance came, took him. He was pronounced dead that night.
4: He was dead?
5: Yeah.
4: And the next day, regular, like nothing happened.
6: Man, little net, 4600 to 2800 RNG, you feel me? Like, it's not like a want to do this stuff. It's how sometimes it got to be, you feel me? Everybody can't be the good person and go to school. Everybody can't be the president. Everybody can't be a lawyer. Your generation been raised to sell drugs. You want to wind up selling drugs. You're going to wind up doing something because it's always in that person, you feel me? You're not supposed to be looking out for nobody else to give you a hand, though. That's why I'm glad my mother chick raised me the way she raised me, you feel me? She ain't never give me shit for real. She made me go get it myself. That's why I'm still out here surviving right now. You feel me? You can't just come out here, then you'll get respect. And it's going to be handed to you. Get smoked like that on sight.
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7: This motion that we passed on the man dress shirt.
8: We just walking, me and my husband. Bitch. That is the camera.
9: Hey go, sir.
10: Hey, how y'all doing? My name is Chris.
11: I'm John Paris.
12: My name is Flip J. Harris. Everybody calls me Stacks.
10: And we have 4722 Liberty Heights Avenue.
12: And the name of the store is Barbara's Groceries.
11: Barbara's Groceries, the cheapest prices in town. Make sure you get out here.
12: You know, we put our funds together, and
10: we just decided to take a chance.
11: And we dug in and got it done.
10: This is not even a job. This is my dream.
12: It's a very refreshing feeling to be in control of your destiny.
11: Pride of ownership, man. That's what it's about.
12: We've lived a life to where as though we know how certain stories end. And we try to write an end to a whole different story.
11: That's why we do it, for family, kids. We want to do better. We want to show that it can be done.
12: Thank you, brother. You have a good one.
13: We have a rack of clothing here, women's clothing, and mainly you have suits and dresses, all colors, all sizes. I'm Jean Johnson, 4734 Liberty Heights Avenue. And I run Repute Nearly New Shop. It's a consignment shop, and I sell used clothing for people, and I do a 50-50 split when I sell the merchandise. Good morning, Repute. Well, good morning, dear heart. How are you doing?
14: Yeah, I'm Nat Rice, and sitting here right now and having an interview with Brother Aaron at Solomon Temple Christian Church, 4717 Liberty Heights Avenue near Gwin Oak. There's a halfway house up there, transition house. But a lot of the guys up there have come to services. One guy told me out there one time, he said, I love what you're doing because we go out and do ministry on the street sometimes. So one guy came up to me, I was singing outside one time. He said, hey, bro, I love your music, I love your songs. And you know what? He looked downtrodden, you know. He said, well, I'm going to come to church when I get myself together. My response was a question to him. If I pulled out a gun right now and shot you in your leg, would you wait to fix it up before you went to the emergency room? So he said, no. I said, that's what the church for. Send sick folk. Come as you are.
15: All you need is a wall, or a bed, or a hillside. And you take that wall, and that bed, and that hillside, and you scream into it because she is dying. Because one moment she is happy and singing. She loves to sing. And the next moment she's in a coma. And she will be in that coma for 3 days. And then she will die 5 days before her 87th birthday. Your grandmother, your Mimo.
16: Okay, Mimo, I'm just sitting down next to you with my microphone. I'm just going to record your breathing. And this is my hand on your hand, okay?
15: You sit around her bedside with other family members, or you are there alone. You cut the blossoms from the lemon tree outside and make a crown around her head. You think that maybe she can still smell the flowers. And you talk to her and talk to her, because they tell you that hearing is the last thing to go. You tell her it's okay if she wants to go, but she knows you and she knows you're lying. We bring in the CDs she recorded of her old cassette tapes, the music of her childhood. The quality is terrible, but we put the small boombox by her bed and just sit there, listening to the songs, slipping our hand into her hand, thinking that we feel movement and telling each other so.

0: And then suddenly, her voice, saying my mother's name.
1: The next is for you, Margot. Shake a hip.
0: We stare at each other wide-eyed. And then we realize it was recorded on the CD. We press repeat on that track over and over and over again. Later, when it is dark, you will go to that wall, or that bed, or that hillside, and you will be there. And that's all.

All You Need Is a Wall Memo was produced by Alex Blair for the 2010 Third Coast Short Talks Challenge called Book Odds, which invited audio producers and regular folks to produce short audio works inspired by sound samples and song titles from the critically acclaimed musical duo The Books. We have a bunch more of these short doc challenges and other stuff from Third Coast right here on Public Radio Remix. But if you want to hear it all, and I recommend you do, go to Third Coast Festival.

0: It was a bad tornado, I tell you. It went through my, blow this window out, went through my, went hauled. They always haul a tornado watch. And I thought, well, it's just going to be a watch. It don't never do nothing, you know, but it isn't done it.
1: I'm Pastor Bob Dassel of the Apison Baptist Church in Apison, Tennessee. And our community got hit pretty hard by a tornado.
2: My name is Virginia Miller. I live in Apison on Bates Road. And this morning, my husband Tim and I are still cleaning up after the tornadoes of April the 27th, 2011. It happened Wednesday night. The tornado came through, but it hit here at 8:32.
3: My daughter lives down the road here, and she called and she said, Daddy, you come down here? And I said, why? And she said, the tornado is hitting Ringo. I said, let me look. I went to the door. When I tried to open the door, it wouldn't open. And all at once, I got hard breathing, and I heard lumber cracking and a popping. I said, oh, it's already here to myself. And about that time, something hit me in the head right here and knocked me down on the floor. I don't know if I ever got up on my feet or not.
0: I think the tornado hit about 9. It blowed 2 double-wide trailers. I lost my daughter, my son-in-law, and the neighbors, Don Christian and Dot Christian, blowed them away.
2: The double-wide that was next to us actually twisted, and everything came into our yard. There was one over there, and it twisted and went the opposite direction. And then there was the second double wide here, and all of it came this way and landed here. 2 people in each double wide, and all 4 died that night.
3: When I woke up, I was laying out in the yard, I guess 20 or 30 feet from the house. I don't know how long I laid there. I have no idea. I reckon wind took me out. I have no idea how I waked up in the yard. So when I woke up and I looked around, there wasn't no place to get, and it was sprinkling rain pretty good. So I said, I got to do something. Nothing across the road, nothing on that side of me, but there's one house right this side of me. So I came down there, walked down there, and they finally come to the door. That time, oh, I was terrible looking. Blood from my head, yeah.
0: And I was laying in this bedroom, and it lifted the roof up and just laid it back down. So I guess it wasn't my time to go.
1: You do learn a lot of lessons, you know, about when the unexpected happens. And you learn about when something like that happens, there's the initial shock.
2: The next morning when we walked out and saw everything, it was just unbelievable.
3: There wasn't nothing around. You couldn't see nothing but just piled of lumber, everything. Yards just piled full of everything. Debris of all description, trees down everywhere.
1: Nothing but trash, you know, and debris.
3: No house at all. Nothing. Mine was on top of a little knoll right there. That was my house. And it ended up scattered all down through there. And this boy lived right across the road from me. He told me the next day, he said, the house, I looked up, said, your house just absolutely exploded. How you're alive, I have no idea.
4: There's people pulling out, taking pictures. And I'm like, hey, you know, help me here. Just don't go around sight and see. But it was almost like bumper-to-bumper traffic. People come out gawking, wanting to see the damage.
2: Mrs. Christian actually was dismembered, and we found the body parts. That happened Wednesday night. We found some on Friday, more on Monday. I don't know that I would do it over again if it happens. Go back to work the next morning. I do payroll for the office. And they don't understand if they don't get paid. So I thought, well, I guess I better go. So I went.
1: Then the next phase of it started being of from all over the place, from Georgia and Alabama, here in Tennessee. We had some from Virginia that wanted to come and help with the cleanup. A lot of chainsaws.

0: people came here who we never saw before. They came in from California and everything over there. They come in here in trucks and stuff to help, and some of them brought bobcats and stuff with them, and they came.
1: And what was overwhelming then is the reality that so many people from so many different places wanted to do what they could do. Well, we probably thought a lot of folks would have said, Apison, what?
0: I had a guy came from, he was a pro football player. He came by that Saturday evening after the tornado. He come up and it all dressed up. And he walked up there and he said, are you the owner of this? And I said, yeah, what's left? He said, I'm not from here. Said, I've been to Florida on vacation. And said, I came back and I heard about this. I've got some money that I want to give you. Sunday morning, he came back and he had on a pair of blue jeans and he worked all day Sunday.
1: It brings out either the best in people or it can even bring out the bad in people. 95%+ of it was great, but there was just that little tiny percent that you were disappointed in the way they acted.
2: Because absolute strangers were willing to step in and help where, you know, what you needed. But then others came in and actually were looting.
3: Whatever they could pick up. But it wasn't tied down. You got extremes in a situation like this. You've got people that are overwhelmingly willing to help, but then there's the ones that want to undermine, steal, take advantage of.
1: Well, there was this lady that came in, and I should also share, there were stores that gave new clothes, you know, not old clothes, but new clothes for people that needed them. Well, this lady came in, and it caught our folks' eye that she came back day after day. She only got really good stuff. She was getting stuff that wasn't her size. Turns out she was actually coming over here and trying to find new stuff for her to put in her yard sale. So we had to tell her she couldn't come back. Then it came to where there were groups that were coming, not with chainsaws, but with hammers, helping people now to start rebuilding.

0: it's just kind of a bears on your mind all the time, you know. I just don't know exactly tell you how it feels, but you just can't get over it. You just keep bearing on your mind.
1: I stayed with my son 6 weeks, and they had to take me to hospital up there because I passed out at the flea market. And they didn't know what was wrong with me. They thought I had a heart attack or a stroke, so it was depression. And I don't know, it's bad. It's bad. I didn't know depression could do you that way, though. I've never had nothing that bad. Well, I know you're not supposed to ask, question God, but I said, why her? Wasn't it me? Because I'm 87 years old, and she was only 60, living a good life. But, you know, I thought God didn't take them, the kids, before they do you, you know? And I think of every day goes by, I think of, she's in a better place. She's going to have to operate on her knee again. They done it once, and now she don't have to have it operated on. She's in a better place. And I dreamed, I seen her in heaven, and she's just a life and a cutting up, having a good

0: going to take you down Appison Pike to Clonce Road, where four people died. There was nothing through here except trees and an overhang. It was like driving through a tunnel with the trees on both sides. And now you can see there's nothing. I'll take you on up this way and show you a little bit more. You can still see people have just left the twisted trees. And these are pretty much have been redone. This one in the process of being redone. It's difficult, as I said, to come out and see what's not there anymore. We had between 150 and 200 trees here that are gone. We moved out here, what, 86? And it was pretty much pasture, so we planted pecans, peach, nectarine, apple, cherry trees, grapevines, pear trees, and you can see what we have left. We have a few pecan trees, and that's about it. So it just kind of is heart-wrenching to step outside.
1: You can see all that pile of rubbish there, you know, and nothing you do about it now, but it's done gone. It couldn't have been in my house, I'm guessing, not more than 10 seconds. It did all that damage. Every time you look, there's nothing there.

0: You know, it's just plumb gone. It's something you'll never forget.
1: Just Plumb Gone was produced by Mary Helen Miller. 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

0: I am 50 feet underwater, alone, a quarter mile offshore from the Kohala coast of Hawaii Island. The fish on my stringer are bleeding into the current.
1: I can see the faint copper trace dissolve into blue.
0: Something in the water around me is reading the signal. Then the shadow comes. 15 feet of tiger shark, striped and deliberate, materializing from the haze the way large things do underwater. Not approaching so much as arriving. She circles once. Her eyes find mine. She stops. I do not turn away. I hold position, eye to eye, and I wait. People who haven't spent years in the ocean read this as confrontation, a near-death experience to recount at dinner parties. But I see a shark almost every dive. The shark is not a metaphor. She is a Tuesday. Hanging there in the blue while she decides what I am, I think about my father. Dr. Moges Bizuna, born in Harar, Ethiopia in 1944, the son of a wealthy man who refused to acknowledge him, raised in a shack by his mother. At 10 years old, he left home and traveled 50 miles to find a school because the town he came from had no school past the third grade, and he had already decided that the ceiling above him was not his ceiling. He's 81 years old now. He's losing his vision. The man who chased light across continents can no longer read his phone. There's a story my father told at every party, every family gathering, every holiday table throughout my childhood in Indianapolis. He told it the way people tell stories that contain them, not to inform, but to return. He was 10 years old, sharing a single rented room with four other boys at the school 50 miles from home. They paid 2 bur a month, pennies, for injera and shirawat twice a day and a place to sleep.
1: When winter came and the days grew shorter, they were offered candles for 25 cents each. One boy refused to pay his share. The other four children, including my father, each paid extra and bought the candles themselves.
0: They were 10 years old. They had already learned that the agreement, everyone contributes, everyone benefits, was the only structure that worked. You did not wait for perfect conditions. You filled the gap and moved forward. But the boy who refused to pay used the light the most. He sat closest to the candle. He read the longest. He seemed to believe he was clever. So they took their blankets and built a wall around him. If he would not pay for the light, he would not receive it. But the enclosure had a flaw. They couldn't seal the ceiling. Light leaked through the top and pooled inside his fort. While they shivered in open air, he was warm and illuminated. And because he was 10 years old and hadn't yet learned the cost of certain kinds of cleverness, he began to read aloud, just to let them know. So they sat in the dark, together, and refused to buy light at all. The boy had fashioned his own candle from fat and cloth. The smell spread through the neighborhood until neighbors arrived with sticks and taught him a lesson that reason could not. After that, he paid his share. They lit the candle. They all had light. My father told this story laughing, not as a lesson. He never said, "And so you see, the moral is," he told it as a memory that delighted him, that contained something true about how the world works. He laughed at the rancid candle. He laughed at the neighbors. He laughed at the image of 5 10-year-old boys negotiating the economics of shared light.

I retold it at his 70th birthday party in Indianapolis. He had forgotten the story entirely. He listened to me tell it and laughed with his whole body, as if though hearing it for the first time. By then, it had already passed from him to me so completely that he no longer needed to carry it.

My parents fled Ethiopia in 1978. The Derg, the military junta, had marked my father for arrest. He had one night. He left immediately, going into hiding in the countryside. My mother stayed behind with their toddler, Umsalu, hoping the danger would pass. It didn't. By April of that year, staying meant dying. They walked to Sudan, on foot. They reached a camp, and it was there, in the space between one life and the next, that I was conceived. Not planned, not an accident, but the natural consequence of two people who had survived something together and were still choosing to believe in the future. They did not know if they would make it to Frankfurt. They conceived me anyway. They moved forward anyway. They released the outcome anyway.

They reach Frankfurt, where I would be born a few months later. My father's brother, Alamayo, was painting a hunger cloth for a German church. That commission financed my parents' flight from Sudan. In 1981, after my first birthday, the White Harvest Church in Indianapolis sponsored our immigration to the United States. My brother rejoined us a year later, after 4 years of separation, held whole by his grandmother, while my parents rebuilt a life on the other side of the world.

My father completed his PhD. He taught anatomy and physiology for 30 years. The architecture of the human body, how systems connect, how structure supports function, how every visible action depends on invisible preparation. He was teaching the same thing in the classroom he had learned in horror. He just had a different language for it by then. Last week, my children's mother called and asked me to take the kids. My daughter, Mary Coco, 12. My son, Mogus Mackay, 10, named for his grandfather. Later that night, she sent me a message. Thank the kids. I didn't know what she meant. I asked them about it in the morning. Mary has been making sea creatures from beads and elastic cord, squids, octopuses, starfish, and selling them to her classmates. Mogus learned to make them too and sells the same item for $20 that his sister sells for $10. He has always understood leverage. When they arrived at their mother's house and found her upset, they didn't ask for an explanation. They came up with a plan. Mary gave Mogus $50, money they had made themselves, at school, with their hands, and sent him out into the rain to find something to ease their mother's pain. He walked to 4 stores. He selected a necklace, her favorite lemonade, and a small jade cat, because their mother loves cats. Mary stayed home and watched her baby half-sibling until the boyfriend came back from work. They left the gifts and a note on the bed and said nothing about it afterward. I did not teach them to do this. I recognized it. I have seen it before. In a cold room in horror. In a refugee camp in Sudan. In a retirement community in Charlotte where my father can no longer see his grandchildren's faces. My father traveled 50 miles. I descend 50 feet. My children spent $50, not because they were told, but because darkness asked and they answered with what light they had. My father's losing his vision. A window once open is now closing. I cannot fix this. What I can do is keep diving, keep teaching, keep raising Mogus and Mary Coco in the light of what was passed to me. Now it passes forward again, in small, unremarkable acts. A necklace, a lemonade, a jade cat left silently on a bed.

Southern Pacific, Costco. Hanjin, Southern Pacific. Names splashed in huge letters across corrugated metal skin. Southern Pacific. Asynchronous rhythm of boxcars cuts a swath through my urban desert, my dusty neighborhood. Small and silent, I perch on the edge of a cement loading dock, a once bustling warehouse. The clang squeezes through liminal space and unrelenting, a snake of metal and horn reflecting a map of somewhere.

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Yeah, but where am I going? My past life unfolded at a city pace. City sounds and city speeds sharpening the senses. And then a desire to hear the sounds move across the desert seabed, dissipating like smoke into a wide

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If I rode them, I'd pass by warehouses no longer stopping to unload. We'd rumble past facades, warehouse studios shake. Inside, artists stop their hands moving to listen, to wait until the din eases. We'd snake past sleepy old neighborhoods, Dunbar Spring, and once out into the desert, we'd glide by gentle giants, cactus arms pointing skyward, dreadlocked from the spring's desiccated bloom.

A year has rumbled by, summer to summer. I'm still here, not far from the tracks, then as now. The trains are my acoustic family, safely taking me elsewhere. And the cicadas, electric and itchy, their insistent drone a backdrop to the crescendo of this iron horse. In bed, two warm bodies in the cats. Sudden amplified saxophone of horns bolt us upright, fur flying. I'm deafened by the train's timpani, searing through every crevice in this house.

rising heat of day, I'm propelled out of bed earlier than I ever imagined. Enjoy the cats as they lounge on the tiled ground. Hear the doves cooing in the trees. Later, I'll take a cool bath in the porcelain tub we dragged into the yard under spindly Palo Verde leaves. I'll dip below the surface. The train's timbre my guide. A watery, roving orchestra behind the nomad rhythms in my head.

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0: in praise of noise. The sound begins with a furnace clicking awake in a two-room house, answered by a few, then more voices, gauges and old-fashioned watches ticking out of sync in growing numbers so their tip-tip-tip fattens to a moan, joined by a horn's upbeat honkety-honk, then ringtones and speakers rehearsing drawn horsehair air in a woodwind or mimicking a hand slapping a polyester drumhead, but unlike these coarser frictions playing the same every time. A car door bangs, a jackhammer hammers, and a bassline purrs through a wall. The sound congeals, sucking in more, a mechanical syrup in an IV drip, the automatic ruckus of a robotic ocean, a symphony no one wrote, confounding every pattern. Teach me the song that no one can sing, someday to be the song of everything.
1: 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I'm David Gerlach. The actress Betty Davis was never afraid to speak her mind. The remarkable thing is she did this in an era when outspoken women were not the norm in Hollywood or popular culture, for that matter. So we were excited to come across an interview she did in 1963 that hadn't been heard for decades. Davis was in her mid-50s, on the tail end of a legendary movie career, and as we had hoped, she still had something to say. It's timeless. Here's Betty Davis.
2: There's always that old excuse here, this is not the time to do a picture like that, you know. The public doesn't want it now. Well, I don't think the public knows what they want until they see it. You know, I really, really think it's exactly like saying to your child, what would you like for dinner? You don't know till they see it. The public can't say what they want to see. It's up to us to decide and hope to God they like it, you know.
1: Betty Davis was speaking to legendary showbiz reporter Shirley Eater. We believe the interview took place at Betty Davis's home in Los Angeles. Now back to the tape.
2: You have courage of your convictions. You have courage to say what you want to say. I never said anything that was unprintable. I never said anything just for the sake of being, you know, startling. There were always just opinions about things that one encountered as one went through life, you know. But I was always terribly outspoken and just always said what I thought in as much as I knew about it, you know. They say that in Hollywood one can't do that, but I think honesty counts in Hollywood just as much as it does anywhere else. I think it's just too much trouble to be dishonest and keep up with yourself, you know. The simpler road to just say what you think. Then you haven't got to always check as to what you said to one person, what you said to another. I think this would be exhausting, actually. One can be respected for the truth in Hollywood just as much as anywhere else, you know, or else I wouldn't have had a career.
3: Do you feel that being, let's forget modesty and let's be honest, do you feel that having a certain amount of intelligence, as you do, is sometimes a hindrance in your field?
2: The female, I think it's a terrible hindrance in business. You know, I think it's a terrible hindrance for any female to have a lot of intelligence in private life, but I think in business it's sometimes even worse. I think there's deep resentment, no question about it, from the male side of the business. We all work for men, you know, they're the people in charge, and I think they find women easier who haven't the ability to think for themselves and stand up for themselves. One can make more enemies as a female with a brain, I think, no question about that, among the opposite sex. But I don't think in business it matters whether you're a man or a woman, if you can do your job and have a brain.
3: Well, Betty Davis, when you come home from a studio after having to fight in a man's world, was it difficult to come home and then really be a woman, you know?
2: No, because whether it was difficult or not, I worked very hard at it. And I think I worked much too hard at it, you know, because I went way overboard the other way of proving I was definitely just a female and trying to divide up the two. And, of course, it should never be attempted because it cannot be done. It's impossible. It's too much work. It's ridiculous, you know, but I must say I did try. Because I believe one should be a woman at home, you know. And actually, I think business women are better women at home, if you want to know the truth. Because you do understand what goes into a day's work out in the world. It's a very nerve-wracking affair. And that's what life boils down to in the long run anyway. That's all marriage is a great, great, wonderful communion of interest and a friendship.
3: They don't seem to want it to be that simple. I don't know. I think men have got to change an awful lot. I think somehow they still prefer the little woman. They're just staying way, way behind. And so as a result, I think millions of women are very happy to be by themselves. They're so bored with the whole business of, you know, trying to be the little woman. When no such thing really exists anymore. It just simply doesn't. The world's gone way beyond it, you know. And the real female should be partly male, and the real male should be partly female anyway. So if you ever run into that in either sex, you run into something very, very fine, I think.
4: We'll have to start a whole new sex.
3: Well, there is a new sex starting, I think. There's neither man nor woman. It's a very independent male creature that lives alone. And a lot of independent females who live alone. It's all very sad. But it's much easier for both sexes to do it this way nowadays. And I often have said, you know, if men find out how to give birth to children, they'll never propose again. You know, it's really the way the world is going. No question about it.

0: There's no writing for women anymore. This is the truth, isn't it?
1: And women have always been the glamour part of the industry. I don't understand that.
0: Yeah, women are the essential part of the theater. But the writers are not writing about women. I think they're too perplexed about the whole female situation, probably. The world's all full of thoughts about wars and space and tragedies to the world. That's what writers are thinking about, because that's what the world is thinking about. And it's very sad, because that's when we could use entertainment like mad to forget all this. But there seems to be no subject that they write about.
2: Bette Davis died of breast cancer in 1989. Her final film came out that very same year. Watch the animated version of this episode on our website, blankonblank.org. It's our series with PBS Digital Studios. Special thanks to Tony and John Slotkin for allowing us to bring you this interview. Their mother, Shirley Eater, she interviewed the legends of Hollywood from the 1950s through the 80s. She was a one-woman print and radio powerhouse. You've been listening to Blank on Blank. I'm David Gerlach.
1: Bette Davis, I think you're very kind to let me come up here.
0: No,
1: it really is a pleasure being and talking with you. I don't often get this kind of joy from an interview, and thank you very much.
0: Thank you, show you my birch trees now.
1: Good. And Shirley Eater, okay. Thanking Bette Davis, wishing her well, and returning us to Radio Central.

0: I asked my mother for 50 cents to see the elephant jump the fence. He jumped so high, he hit the sky and never came back to the 4th of July.
1: To begin with, they didn't get along. Jack and Diane, Thelma and Louise, Punch and Judy, Baskin and Robin, Rowan and Martin, Ogilvy and Mather, Ricky and Lucy, Jarndyce and Jarndyce, Huntley and Brinkley, Abbott and Costello, Burns and Allen, Scylla and Charybdis, Reagan and Bush. They didn't get along. They didn't get along. They didn't get along. They didn't get along. In their middle years, they didn't get along. Austria and Hungary, India and Pakistan, Lebanon and Syria, Paraguay and Uruguay, Iran and Iraq, Ethiopia and Eritrea, North and South Korea, Corinth and Athens, China and Tibet, Russia and Ukraine, Turkey and Greece, Britain and France. They didn't get along. They didn't get along. They didn't get along. They didn't get along. During the missing years, they didn't get along. Apache and Choctaw, Hopi and Navajo, Tamil and Sinhalese, Catholic and Protestant, Protestant and Protestant, Catholic and Jew, Catholic and Muslim, Muslim and Jew, Serbian and Albanian, Bosnian and Croat, Magyar and Romani, Armenian and Georgian, Chechen and Slav, Czech and Pole. They didn't get along. They didn't get along. They didn't get along. They didn't get along. At the end of the day, they didn't get along. Down and out, sacred and profane, beautiful and damned, first and foremost, shimmy and shake, latest and greatest, state and main, Venus and Mars, thrust and parry, lift and separate, clean and sober, rock and roll, canon and fugue, black and white and yellow and red and tan and indigo and tangerine and fuchsia and mauve. They didn't get along.
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2: Soupy tropical air mass settling in this upcoming weekend, and we're going to see more rounds of showers and thunderstorms for more of the states. Locally heavier rainfall, one of the big threats. And we are dry through the night. Olive Branch, a low at 70. A stray thunderstorm Saturday with more scattered storms Saturday night. An elevated chance of Sunday. Weekend highs are ranging from the mid to upper 80s. For the Vicksburg area, we're dry through the night, a low 70s. And then an increase of the rounds of showers with thunderstorms Saturday, the high mid 80s. And more storms likely Sunday. Chance for some rain through the night past Gugula, low mid-70s, and occasional showers with thunderstorms for the weekend. I'm meteorologist Jennifer Naramore. 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

0: And now, an ode to sampling. You know, photography had a hard time being considered a fine art. And with good reason. Painting, sculpting, drawing, these are fine arts. They depend on the precision of the hand. Human error is evident in fine art. Creative spirit is evident in fine art. But the camera is a mere machine. And a machine can only duplicate. Machines can only follow algorithms to mass produce a single product ad infinitum. The delicacy of the human condition could never be evident in something requiring such a small percentage of human participation. Or so we thought. The camera is to the image what the print press is to words, a device designed for mass production. The ability to create a single image that can be distributed to as many people as desired is not only an economically sound investment, but a noble attempt to contribute to the collective consciousness. You see, if we all see the same picture, then we all have a shared experience to use to bring us closer together. But what about rarity? How can we judge what is original when there is no original? The value of fine art depends on the hand. A painter can never repeat his own brushstrokes, so we flock to museums to see the one and only Mona Lisa or a piece from Picasso's Blue Period. But the photograph depends on the eye. A camera will only replicate the objects within the viewfinder exactly as they are. No interpretation here. All of the art is left to post-production. It seems as if we're on a grim path here. More technology equals less human. Less human equals less authenticity. Less authenticity equals less value. Less value equals broke artists.
1: For my next experiment, ladies and gentlemen, I would appreciate the loan of any small personal object from your pocket. A key, a box of matches, a coin.
2: Here it is. Good, sir. Hold it up 10 feet over your head and watch out for the slightest hint of hanky-panky. And behold, before our very eyes, a transformation.
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0: 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Although it was neither created by nor restricted to hip-hop, no other music is as heavily steeped in the tradition of sampling. There are various theories for this, such as...
1: The government, I shall say, has taken away the music programs out of school. You know, like in the days when I was going to school, you could take trombone or saxophone or guitar or drums, and you were taught theory and harmony and all that kind of stuff, you know, composition. Now the kids don't have any of that. So all they can depend on is the OGs. And, excuse me, the old timers, the young timers, you know, to guide them. So I think maybe that's why they sample so much.
2: Can't touch this.
0: But at the end of the day, sampling is the atom of hip-hop music. And sampling machines are the musical equivalent of a camera, taking a snapshot of sound exactly as it is to be manipulated, replicated, and transformed.
3: I mean, I think that's the greatest explosion of artistic innovation to me was when sampling technology was available, but the sampling laws were not yet in place, so we had free rein to create what Prince Paul created for De La Soul, what the Bomb Squad created for Public Enemy, what the Dust Brothers created on the Beastie Boys' second album. And it always seemed clear to me that we were creating something new and valuable and adhering to the same creative process that everyone has throughout the history of music, just the technology allows us to do it in a different way by manipulating the actual recordings.
0: Now, similar to photography, the music industry is also one benefiting heavily from the economics of replication. And in that same breath, it is also an industry experiencing the conundrum of originality.
4: The argument that a sampler is no different from any other instrument is absurd. It's absurd because no other instrument allows you simply and easily to take someone else's life's work and put your name on it.
0: But, just like photography, sampling's case to be considered a fine art lies in its process. Sampling is a collage art. It uses bits and pieces of pre-existing bits and pieces.

0: It's the combination of those pieces that's never been seen or heard before. It's those combinations that reflect the human hand that put them together. Those combinations are authentic, and as such, they're valuable.
1: Perhaps it's a little easier to take a piece of music than it is to learn how to play a guitar or something. True, just like it's probably easier to snap a picture with that camera than it is to actually paint a picture. But what the photographer is to the painter is what the modern producer and DJ and computer musician is to the instrumentalist.
0: The contribution that hip-hop has made to music cannot be swept aside by a petty theft charge. My name is Scott Free, and this is Rip and Rewind.
2: And all they can basically relate to is the OGs.
0: Peace. Just want to shout out all of those whose support makes this work possible. The National Black Programming Consortium, Public Radio Exchange. 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Thank you so sincerely for lending your ear to this work. This is a dedication to my Uncle Will Jones. May he rest in peace. Until next time.
3: When first the flush of a newborn sun fell on the green and gold, our father, Adam, sat under the tree and scratched with a stick in the mold. And the first rude sketch that the world had seen was joy to his mighty heart, till the devil whispered behind the leaves, "It's pretty, but is it art?"

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1: ¿Qué pasa Midwest?
2: ¿Qué pasa Midwest?
3: ¿Qué pasa Midwest?
4: ¿Qué pasa Midwest?
5: ¿Qué pasa Midwest?
0: Telling the stories of Latinos from the homeland to the heartland. Soy Paola Marisan. In ancient Mexico, the Aztecs made a drink by fermenting the nectar of a cactus plant llamada maguey para curar todos los males, to cure all kinds of things. Pulque, the ancient drink, is milky, slightly foamy, y algo pegajoso, somewhat viscous. No hace mucho, you could only try pulque in places like New York, California, and Chicago, pero ahora pulque is regaining its popularity in the Midwest and has made its way to smaller cities like Frankfort, Indiana, where our producer, Maria Thomas, found two cans of pulque natural y pulque curado and wondered why this bodega-sized store, Ye Olde Spirit Shop, carried this fermented Mexican drink.
6: My name is Anthony Hinton, and I am the owner of the Ye Olde Spirit Shop in Frankfort, Indiana.
0: All right, and you guys are the only people I have found in Indiana that sell pulque. And why do you have pulque here?
6: We have a large Hispanic population, and they have been referring to pulque that we carry it, and we went through all of our vendors, finally found somebody that was willing to carry it, so they imported it for us.
0: This Aztec drink of the gods is at least 2,000 years old, and in this episode, en este episodio, hablamos de por qué esta bebida is seen as a cultural resistance to today's political divide by those from the native land of pulque, and why it's becoming a catch in the heartland. For su contenido, this ancient drink does not lend itself to long-term storage, making it difficult to commercialize. But now, it's making a comeback at some tables in the Midwest.
7: Bueno, pues estas son unas fajitas al estilo americano para ustedes. Y también les preparé algo que se lleva, creo, muy bien con el pulque, que son unas papitas con chorizo.
0: Para probar el pulque, visitamos a Norma Rosas Mayen y Manuel Apodaca Valdez, Mexican immigrants who teach Spanish at the University of Southern Indiana. Maria and I are sitting at their home in un pequeño barrio in Evansville, Indiana, trying pulque for the first time. Entonces, what does it mean for Mexicans to drink pulque in el Medio Oeste?
7: When I drink now the pulque, that even if I did never tasted when my mom lived, I feel the flavor in my nose empareja el sabor. And I think that I was in Mexico in this moment.
0: In Mexico, pulque went from only being consumed during special ceremonies to something that people drank to ease their pain during La Revolución. The drink of the gods became the drink of the revolution. Pulquerías opened during the Mexican Revolution más de 104 años atrás, when Adelitas gave Mexican revolutionaries pulque to ease the pain of combat.
8: Las Adelitas were the revolutionary women participating in the revolution. They actually were soldiers and helpers of the male revolutionaries. And they used to introduce pulque and tequila with food, of course, in canastas, in big baskets, into the headquarters of the militaries.
0: Hoy día, servido por jicareros, served from an ice-filled barrel usando una jícara, it's consumed by some who drink it just because they like the taste or to feel cool among their young hipster peers. But to others, otros lo toman con el sentimiento de revolución, as an expression of resistance, una resistencia a la política de hoy. Norma and Manuel, who moved to the Midwest more than 10 years ago, say this cultural shift is part of the recent U.S.-Mexico tensions.
7: El resurgimiento del pulque en México ha coincidido con la actual política de los Estados Unidos, ese ambiente que se vive de tensión, de incertidumbre. Puede también traducirse como un movimiento de identidad, ¿no?
8: I believe that the renaissance of pulque nowadays in the United States, especially in the Midwest, is an example of cultural resistance of the Mexican community, because in difficult times it has been proved by cultural studies, for example, that when a community is under attack, they create different ways of resistance. And one of these is precisely through food or through other expressions, cultural expressions. Because the American society is not only one single race, one single culture. On the contrary, it's multicultural, multiracial, and the Mexican culture has played an important role in the formation, in the formation of the American society, in the American history as well.
0: But to Norma, pulque is more than just a drink that represents revolution. En su niñez, Norma recuerda como el pulque no podía faltar los domingos en su mesa, like that Sunday Maria and I visited her casa. Este cambio cultural takes her back to the dining room of her mother's house in Mexico.
7: Mis padres tenían una milpa donde se sembraba maíz, como aquí cualquier cornfield. Mm-hmm. And in the middle of the milpa, there were several plants of maguey. So every morning used to come the tlachiquero. I see myself sitting in a table with my mom and my brothers, uncles, every Sunday. As you know, in Mexican families, we have the habit of come together every Sunday and share food. And I remember always in the middle of the table, the pulque for everybody. That couldn't miss it, the pulque along with the big cazuelas. But my mom always keep that pulque or su cuba libre during the Sundays if there were no pulque, because at times the pulque was finished. So era domingo y todo el mundo iba por el pulque en el pueblo de mi mamá. Entonces era muy bonito.
0: Pulque has made quite a journey from the Aztec drink of the gods to the battlefield de la Revolución, a las mesas de Mexicans and Mexicans inmigrantes en el Midwest.
7: ¿Sí? Sí. Bueno, entonces
8: yo me voy a servir
7: para probarlo.
8: Agítese bien antes de abrir.
7: Salud.
8: Salud.
7: Salud.
8: Ahora sí con pulque.
7: Salud.
8: Mexicano.
7: Salud. Que toque el otro.
8: Salud. Enlatado. Ah, qué buen sabor tiene,
7: muy
8: ¿no?
7: Muy rico. Tiene un sabor exquisito, yo diría. It's wonderful. The flavor is authentic.
1: So, based on what I read about pulque natural, I was expecting this to be pretty bitter, and I didn't think I was going to like it. And now I'm thinking I should have got the 6-pack.
0: Eso nos trae al final de este episodio. ¿Tienes preguntas? ¿Got any questions? Email us at qpm@wnin.org. Maria Thomas helped produce this episodio. And Paola Marisan, dinos, ¿qué pasa Midwest?
2: ¿Qué pasa Midwest?
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0: This is a clip from Pixar's Monsters University.
1: Let's pause just for a second and explain a little bit of what's going on here.
0: Yeah, I agree. So first of all, Monsters University tells a story about monsters attending a university for monsters.
1: And a particularly nerdy monster, Mike Wazowski, wants to be accepted by the cooler students at school. So he and his friends take on an athletic challenge.
0: The toxicity challenge. And one part of it is running as fast as they can, while other monsters throw what are called glow urchins at them. They're a sort of spiky jellyfish.
1: When a glow urchin hits a monster, his skin instantly swells into a comically giant wound.
0: Okay, so let's hear that scene again. What you're hearing are the monsters getting hit by glow urchins as they race each other.
2: The great thing about animation is that there's no sound to begin with. That's very freeing in that it's all built from the ground up.
0: Tom Myers is one of the designers behind all of the sounds you just heard in that clip.
1: We met up with him at his office, a tiny studio in a corner of the sprawling Skywalker Ranch up in Marin.
3: Oh, man, I can't believe we're here. Is that an Oscar?
2: That is not an Oscar. That is it's actually C-3PO.
4: I am C-3PO, human-cyborg relations.
2: When you hear at this company for 20-plus years, and I've been here over 20 years, they give you one of those.
1: Tom Myers might not have an Oscar yet, but he's been nominated 3 times and has worked on over 70 films.
0: In his studio, there's a pretty large movie screen, speakers, and a single microphone. Tom's also got a computer and an old analog synthesizer called a synclavier.
2: That's a combination of a couple of throat singers, or actually one throat singer performing in a couple of different ways. So I go and record something, and then I will sample it into the synclavier. You can virtually sample anything into it.
1: As he creates and manipulates sounds for each scene, the film projects onto the movie screen.
3: When you watch the scene for the first time, what do you do first?
2: Cry openly, weep openly. No, so you look at it and go, oh my God, how will we ever get to a spot where we have it all together? But so your mind starts to think about certain things. Well, what will that sound like? And how should that work together? And how do we make each sound distinctive? Because they all happen very fast.
1: So back to that clip from Monsters University, Tom and his team had to create sounds for most of that. Everything but the voices and the sounds that the Foley artists make.
0: Like footsteps or opening and closing doors.
1: For everything else, the team has to invent the sounds of that world. In this scene, the sounds have to get across both the danger and the comedy of what's happening.
3: Wow. Oh my gosh.
2: This last character who gets hit, he gets hit 3 times and expands, and then they shoot one into his mouth and his whole body expands. So obviously that one needs to be sort of bigger and needs to be kind of the payoff, the fattest, body inflation. So you try and vary the frequency so you can build a rhythm and kind of reach a climax with it.
0: And the sound has to change throughout the scene. Otherwise, it wouldn't seem realistic and it would bore the audience.
2: It flies in, it stings, and then there's an inflation. So there are 3 aspects to each one of those things that come in, and there are hundreds of them that fly by. So you have to figure out, well, how do we get that idea of 1, 2, 3 across? And then with so many different ones, how do you do it so it doesn't just become, a mess of sound?
3: Could you tell us specifically how you made the glow urchin flying through the air and hitting a body?
2: Okay.
3: What are we actually hearing?
2: Let's see. Well, the by is a tone, sort of a synthesized tone that I put through a Doppler program, pitched it down a little bit. I think I added a little sort of bacon frying with it to give it some texture.
1: And this isn't a fancy industry term.
0: It's literally the sound of bacon in a pan.
2: To give it that kind of sizzly texture.
0: And beyond the pitched-up tone and the bacon frying, there's also the sound of two Hot Wheels cars banging into each other.
1: We don't have that original recording, but this is what we think it might sound like.
0: And at one point, they used the sound of someone hitting a giant empty water bottle. So, why, you may ask, do they go to all this trouble? Why not just throw something urchin-like through the air and record that?
1: Tom says it gets tricky to record in the real world because you can't necessarily control that sound. In order to explain this to us, he tells us a story that's infamous at Skywalker Ranch.
0: Randy Tom, who's the director of sound design at Skywalker, once went to collect sounds from a nuclear facility.
2: And it didn't really work out, or it was very sort of diffuse and mushy, and the sound was not what he expected it to be. But as he was leaving, there was a water cooler that had a specific kind of hum and bloop when he went by it.
0: So he recorded that, the sound of the water cooler blooping. And that's what he ended up using to represent the nuclear facility.
1: Celebrated sound designer Walter Murch once said, "Sound kind of sneaks in the side door. The design doesn't have to knock you over. It's there to enhance your experience, to keep you inside the story and the moment."
2: The emotional component is at least as important as the literal component. You have to be open to different things and think beyond the specifics of whatever something would literally sound like, because oftentimes that's not the most interesting or the most dramatic.
1: For example, there's a scene toward the end of Monsters University where Mike Wazowski, that nerdy monster, has to roar. It's got to be a really particular kind of roar, too, because Mike's a pretty little guy.
2: It had to be good but not great. I actually did use the vocal. I did use sort of my own vocal and pitched it so it had some body. It's big and scary, but not quite so big and scary.
0: Tom had to hit just the right balance so that the audience would believe that that roar came out of a monster's mouth instead of his own.
1: In a way, that's what he's doing through the entire film. And it's the ultimate test of a good sound designer. To make an animated world exist, Tom has to make the audience forget that he does.
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0: Chestnut trees once covered much of the wilderness of America's Appalachian Range, numbering an estimated 4 billion at their height. And those trees, which grew edible nuts that you might know from a famous holiday tune, were at the center of a thriving industry. But an uninvited fungus tagging along on an imported tree landed in the United States in the early 20th century and kicked off a catastrophic blight that would utterly decimate the chestnut population in North America. More than a century later, chestnut blight still lurks in our forests, making it nearly impossible for saplings to live long enough to produce fruit. Some say the species is effectively extinct, but can it be saved? Welcome to Plant People. I'm Jennifer Bernstein, CEO and the William C. Steer Sr., President of the New York Botanical Garden. On today's episode, how the American Chestnut Foundation, led by our guest Michael Gergen, is using clever advances in breeding and plant science to give this majestic icon of American forests a second chance. Michael, welcome. We're so happy to have you.
1: Oh, I'm thrilled to be here. Thank you, Jennifer.
0: And I'm glad that you've had an opportunity to spend some time on our grounds today.
1: Spectacular place.
0: That's great. So, Michael, more than 120 years ago, the American chestnut tree population was nearly wiped out by a fungus. Can you take us back to 1904 when the blight was discovered? How did it all happen?
1: It's really interesting. And of course, this is not necessarily ground zero, but it's where the science started. That's the most exciting thing about being here today at the New York Botanical Garden. In 1904, a forester across the street at the Bronx Zoo discovered a strange canker on a chestnut tree. And he took a sample of that canker and brought it over here to a scientist named Dr. Merle. And he was able to identify the parasite that was infecting the chestnut tree and causing this tremendous damage. And what's really interesting is because of the science that was produced here, we actually tried to stop it. Of course, it wasn't possible because it was such an aggressive parasite, but it gave birth to organizations like the American Chestnut Foundation that are here to try to change the trajectory of this particular species.
0: Yeah, by the time Dr. Merle discovered the fungus and

0: it was already pretty well established in the forest. And so it was far along. We actually have the herbarium specimen of the original that was used to identify the species. It's one of the important historical artifacts we have in our records.
1: I'm so looking forward to seeing it. It's Cryphonectria parasitica. That was named by a scientist here at the Botanical Garden.
0: That's right. So you're relatively new to the American Chestnut Foundation. I think you started this past August. Is that right?
1: That's right. Yep.
0: Tell us a little bit just about yourself, your career, and how you're thinking about this next phase at the foundation.
1: So I come to the Chestnut Foundation from a long path in forestry. Grew up in Buffalo, New York, right along Lake Erie, and was obsessed with water quality and realized so much of water quality really begins in the forest. And I was hooked and got involved in trees and really found myself at the Chestnut Foundation because we are embarking on a science called recurrent genomic selection. And RGS, it's not a novel technique. This is how we've been able to do so much in agriculture to be able to produce the kinds of gains that we've seen for our food systems, whether that be corn. Of course, we all know the story of the breeding that occurred thousands and thousands of years ago to get us corn, or even to some of the modern advances we're seeing today. For example, loblolly pine, a really important species in the Southeast United States. We used recurrent genomic selection for that tree species. In addition to being able to fend off diseases better and insects better, we're able to produce a 50% volume gain on the same acreage from those trees. If you think about that from a carbon sequestration standpoint, what a wonderful tool that we've got at our disposal to make sure that these are super trees that meet our super problems of tomorrow, and we can start today to make that happen.
0: Can you explain for a lay person, how does RGS work?
1: Yeah, so we're doing it. It's a little bit more than the traditional RGS program. RGS is best on best breeding, where we're looking at the parents and really doing some analysis of understanding what these parents can contribute to the offspring so that we're getting that next generation to be stronger, better, and more fruitful. And so, you know, this has been used in agriculture. I'm not going to judge it, but this is how we get a chicken in 3 months, right? This is the kind of science that went into the production that we're able to really improve our systems. So in the tree world, what we're doing, particularly with chestnut, is not only are we looking at those parents, but we've got a problem, right? Chickens breed pretty quickly. Trees don't. It takes at least 7 to 10 years for us to get pollen from some of these trees. So what can we do to accelerate that process? Well, in our RGS program, we actually look at the DNA of these trees and try to understand what their resistance is going to be before we do anything with them. And so before we're planting, we understand what their genetics are, and we're able to predict their resistance to blight and put them in the ground. And the worst thing is this species is so hard. And like I said, it's 7 to 10 years. We're dealing with chestnut blight that was identified here, but we also have Phytophthora in the south, which is causing us problems with the roots that we've got. This is a species that doesn't self-pollinate and is very difficult to graft. So we can't bring a fruiting branch down to the ground to actually make our life easier. We're bucket trucks. We got to get up there and do the work up in the canopy. It's a very challenging tree, but it's worth every moment.
0: Well, that's a good bridge to why should we focus on the American chestnut? American chestnuts have been described as a keystone species with outsized impact on their ecosystem. So tell us a little bit about just how important the American chestnut was to native wildlife, as well as human communities when it was prevalent.
1: The chestnut is an incredible story because it's really provided food for humans and wildlife. That's kind of rare from a tree species. We don't often find that. And what's really exciting about it too is that it provided that food at a time when it was difficult, right? Fall, we're overwintering. And if you look at our Native American communities in the United States, the Haudenosaunee, formerly known as the Iroquois, the Seneca Nation is very close to where I grew up. They called the tree a cousin. It was that important to them. It was family. It nourished their entire system, that chestnut tree. And in addition to that community, if you look at turkey and bear and deer, all of those species were using chestnut constantly in the fall. Blue jays, and believe it or not, passenger pigeons were relying on chestnut trees too. And so if you look at population declines in wildlife, you can actually track it. There's what I call a mast gap. Because when we lost the tree, there were probably 7 to 10 years or so before oaks really could fill that niche, or hickory, where we got some other seed mast that those animals could rely on. Of course, humans could never rely on that mast. And you look at turkey populations and deer populations in the 20s and 30s, and that's when the decline really started to happen in a big way. Now, there's other pressures, traditional habitat loss and other problems associated with hunting. But at the end of the day, this contributed to that. And it was critical for Appalachia. So for a region that wasn't necessarily wealthy, to be able to go out and harvest food from the earth and be able to have that as winter stores for your family was incredibly important. In Appalachia, they called it a cradle grave species because in addition to the food supply,

0: It offered wood for their cradles and wood for their coffins.
1: So really a critical species, and it makes sense why there's been such energy around reestablishing it. We can't restore the forests of the eastern U.S. back to what it was in 1904, of course, but chestnut restoration today would have a lot of benefits. So can you talk more about why and how introducing chestnuts could improve today's forest ecosystem?
0: Yeah, absolutely. So what we're trying to produce, an enduring chestnut, will last out there in the woods. And you're exactly right. Today's ecosystem is not what it was. Climate change is impacting us, and we need to be preparing for all of those changes in our forest management systems. And so the work that we're doing is going to benefit other species too. But why is chestnut so important for the environment? You can look at what it does on mine land to really understand its potential. So in really beat up mine land areas, we go out and we plant chestnut in a mixed hardwood system. And the chestnut is an incredibly fast growing species, fastest growing hardwood that there is. And then once we start getting burrs and fruit, the burr is the protective shell that's around the chestnut itself. And that burr leaves a tremendous amount of litter on the ground. So between leaf litter and burr litter, you're getting a wild amount of soil production on land that's incredibly degraded. And chestnuts, for whatever reason, love that sort of bad mine, rocky soil, and we're improving soil quality. And here's the interesting thing from a forestry perspective. You know, chestnut's hard. I tell folks, please don't name your trees, because there's a potential that some of them are going to die. We're producing really, really good blight-resistant trees, but they're not all going to be able to survive the blight. But the thing that's exciting about it is they will die, and those oaks will come up into the canopy around them too. So we're releasing the oaks at the right time, because the chestnuts will spend 10, 15 years doing their thing, creating great soil. And then the oaks will come up and fill the space and be able to provide that mast for animals as well, because the soil's improved from the work that the chestnuts were doing for us. It's a great tree. I can't wait to get it on the landscape.
1: Yeah, we don't talk enough, I think, about ecosystem function. And could we think about the way that we relate to a tree, or the way that maybe animals relate to a tree, but they're affecting every layer of the ecosystem in ways that aren't always perceptible to us. Right now, we have a program in our science division called Plants for Climate Resilience. And part of that is about looking at how we can restore degraded landscapes. And of course, it's going to depend on where you are in the world and what's available. And there are a lot of issues having to do with the nursery trade and how to get stock and all sorts of conundrums to overcome. But in the end, right now, one very basic human problem is that we have a lot of degraded land. Yes. And how are we going to address that? And looking to species like the chestnut to be part of the answer, I think, is really very exciting.
0: Everyone talks about moonshots and that they're really hard to achieve and that it's a dream. Well, the fact of the matter is we have our moonshot. We know how to do this work. We've got recurrent genomic selection. We've got DNA analysis. We've got the scientific tools to make the progress that we want to make and do something about climate change. The challenge is the funding that we've got. And you and I both know this. Lifeblood of our organizations are our donors, our volunteers, the people that are doing the work for us, the time and talent that our volunteers give to us in addition to their donations. My goodness, we are so fortunate to be plant people. But could you imagine what would happen if we weren't obsessed with places like Mars and spending money on rockets and all of those kinds of things, when we could spend that same kind of money on Earth and make it a livable place right now?
1: That's right. I think a lot of the time we want to find some sort of magic technological solution to weave our way out of our problems that we've created on Earth. And we can look to nature for a lot of the answers, and we should. There's a lot of energy around natural climate solutions, and we're really encouraged by that. But we need more people at the table for sure, and definitely more funding as well. So beyond the impact on ecosystems, are there economic, cultural, you talked a little bit about some of the identification of native peoples to the chestnut, other benefits of introducing the tree that you see beyond the ecosystem?
0: So I mentioned where I grew up. My grandfather had a chestnut tree in the yard, and I remember it about to probably 5 or 6 years old. And I don't know if it was an American chestnut or a European chestnut, but I've presented a couple of chestnuts to you earlier in our conversation, and kids play with them. You can drill a hole in it and tie a string in there, and you play a game called Conkers.
1: Oh.
0: And you swing one conker into the other chestnut and you try to break it open. Whoever breaks it open wins.
1: Right. Yeah. It's that familial connection to plants, that generational connection to plants. I think re-knitting that is part of how we bring everyone together around these ideas of restoring nature and protecting nature.
0: It's been incredible to see how many families are part of that lineage. We have people out there today that their parents were involved in the American Chestnut Foundation. Mm. Their kids are out there working with us today too. You know, when I was in forestry school, people would challenge us saying that it's very hard, harder than rocket science. And I'm not sure that that's entirely true necessarily, but it's a funny way to think about it because the complication in our natural systems is oftentimes more from people than the systems.
1: Yeah, it's the people. We're the ones bringing the
0: complexity. Well, we're the ones bringing the solutions too, right? So, yeah. You know, we can work with nature. That's the thing. We don't have to work against it.
1: That's right. Well, I think that starts with seeing ourselves as part of nature and then understanding how nature has influenced our own family stories, I think, is part of coming to that understanding. I appreciate you bringing me the chestnuts. They really are beautiful.
0: They're beautiful.
1: They're so smooth and the color is so rich and beautiful.
0: And they're one of the few true nuts. They're a true nut. Acorns are a true nut and hazelnuts are a true nut. But most of the nuts we eat are drupes.
1: Are what?
0: Drupes. The seed of a fruit. So the way that this works is a nut cannot naturally open itself. So it actually has to force its way out through its sort of like a chicken egg where it actually forces its way out. That's why they're so starchy. So the chestnut is super starchy because it's getting all that energy so it can burst out through the shell and actually become a sapling. But like a cashew hangs on a fruit. That's a really weird one. It hangs on the outside of a fruit. Stone fruits like peaches, that is the same thing as a walnut. It's just the walnut has that exterior shell that is hard and we don't eat, but it opens up naturally by itself. And so that's why it's a drupe as opposed to a nut.
1: A drupe.
0: Who knew?
1: I probably should already know what a drupe is, but I have to say today's the day that I learned and I'm going to be working it into other conversations. So, okay. The chestnut blight fungus was the first of many introduced species to decimate our native forest trees. We've got Dutch elm disease, which is a fungus, the emerald ash borer, which is a beetle, beech leaf disease, which is a nematode. So as you're engaged with this work on chestnuts, how do you think we should be thinking about protecting our remaining forest trees from future epidemics?
0: I'm so glad you asked because my mission is the chestnut, of course. But the technology that we're developing is replicatable. The RGS model that we've got, the idea that we're going to look for the best pairs, we're going to look at DNA analysis to figure out their resistance ahead of time, we can use that in every one of the species that you mentioned. So we have the restoration engine that we can utilize to make sure that these plants are resilient, that they can survive in the landscape. There's no doubt we're going to continue to get invasive species. We cannot control. It's world trade. It's just what it is. We have to accept it. We have to figure out how to manage it. And how to manage it is through science like recurrent genomic selection, where we're producing trees that can be super trees and really work against all these diseases.
1: Yeah, we have an invasion ecologist who works here, Dr. Eve Bury, and she looks at invasive species and their spread and how we can learn from the historical spread of invasive species to predict what might happen in the future. And she's engaged with colleagues all over the Northeast and beyond. And what she will tell you and what she's told me is that the early action is really critical to just stop the prevalent spread that you get. So we're going to have to bring all of our tools to the table because we are going to continue to confront invasive species. And of course, the mix of species is going to be changing over time. So it's really about identifying those problems that are going to be destructive yes. in a material kind of
0: way. Well, and treating them ahead of time.
1: And there is growing public awareness, which is great. So climate change, which we've talked about a bit, air pollution, invasive plants, of course, they're all having a profound effect on the ecological health of forests. How would the reintroduction of the American chestnut or restoration efforts more generally be impacted by these anthropogenic changes that are affecting the existing forests?
0: We have to be diligent about all of this. We really need to make sure that we're producing the kinds of trees that can survive. And so the reintroduction of the chestnut in this capacity, we're going to beat Phytophthora. We're going to beat chestnut blight. We're not going to eliminate it. We're going to build a tree that can resist it through technology, through understanding, through terrific breeding. And so you look at the range of the chestnut tree, it survived from Georgia to Maine. And actually all the way into Michigan and Wisconsin.
1: That's encouraging from a climate perspective.
0: Yeah, absolutely. And the trees are so resilient, even if the range gets limited in the south,
1: right?
0: Which is already limited by Phytophthora anyway, we'll see it move further north. And listen, I can cry about climate change. I don't want to do that right now. But the fact of the matter is trees are one of our only solutions right now. And so let's do everything we can to get these trees in the ground and producing carbon storage. I mean, we're talking about the ability to store between 1 and 3 million tons of CO2 per acre.
1: Yeah.
0: Trees are a natural climate solution beyond anything else that's out there. It's wonderful that we can develop really high-end technology, and I want people to continue to develop that technology to get CO2 out of the air. But I've got a technology I can use right now.
1: That's right. That has all sorts of other benefits. The joy we take.
0: Just looking at them.
1: Among them, you know. We've talked a lot about the science that you're using, and obviously the foundation is doing really exciting work in that arena. For a non-science audience, what do you think is most exciting about the work of the American Chestnut Foundation?
0: For me, the most exciting thing is watching people light up. It is really the greatest thing to be with our volunteers and to watch them sweating, working hard, planting trees, dealing with poison ivy, looking out for snakes. And at the end of the day, everybody laughing and celebrating the fact that they worked really hard to bring this tree back. I've never seen people putting up with more for free. I mean, when you grab a chestnut burr, have you ever held a chestnut burr? I've got some. I'll make sure you handle one before we leave. But they are so spiky, it hurts your hand just to hold them. And these people are out there shucking them, opening them up, getting nuts, you know, doing everything they can. I mean, Jennifer, I have unbelievable volunteers.
1: Good insurance, I hope.
0: Oh, thank God we have insurance, because they're 80-year-old men climbing orchard ladders. It's amazing. That's why I do this work. Yeah. I love trees.
1: Yeah.
0: But it's the people that light me up.
1: Yeah. How many sites are you working
0: on? Oh, there are so many. So we have chapters all over the country. They all have orchards. We have progeny test sites. We're going to wind up building out multiple of these RGS orchards all across the country. And we've got partners all across the country, various universities, private companies. Lots of folks are willing to chip in and work with us on this.
1: So are you planting outside of the original range?
0: No, not at all. I mean, I'm sure there are some test plots, some I can't really think of where they might be that are slightly outside of it. We tested quite a bit in places where the blight isn't quite as strong too. Okay. So we're looking a little bit there, Indiana, but that's within the range.
1: Okay. Yeah. Well, it's a big range. So yeah, you've got a lot of ground to cover.
0: We should be testing in Canada though.
1: Yeah. So there's lots of opportunities for people to engage, yes, no matter where they are.
0: No matter where they are, I can find a place for them.
1: That's great. So maybe my last question is, what's giving you the most hope right now?
0: What gives me the most hope is that we understand what the science is. We have very little federal dollars. You know, when the federal government cut back funding earlier this year, we weren't impacted because our volunteers and our donors are largely the ones who are making our model work. I'm happy to get federal money. I'm going to work for it for sure. But at the end of the day, it's volunteers who have kept this passion going. That's an incredible thing. 40 years of work, all fueled by the dollars of grandma who just thinks chestnuts are cool. I mean, it's mostly small donors. And that's why I look at this work and think we have hope, because people believe, they're willing to do the work. And even when they plant 50 trees and 30 of them die and they're looking at the 20 that survived with pride, that is the most wonderful, hopeful message you can possibly experience. As a forester, I had never, ever walked into a chestnut orchard until I took this job. And the first time that I was surrounded by those trees, it's a different kind of magic. It's like you're walking in something that it's not prehistoric, but you would never expect to see.
1: Yeah.
0: And we're bringing back an extinct species. Wow. What an incredible thing. And I'm so fortunate.
1: That's wonderful. Yeah. Well, Michael, thank you so much for joining today and talking about your work at the American Chestnut Foundation. We really appreciate it.
0: Thank you, Jennifer. What a pleasure to be here.
1: 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From PRX, Plant People is produced by Ali Budner, Courtney Florentine, Genevieve Sponsler, Adriana Rosas Rivera, and Pedro Rafael Rosado. The executive producer of PRX Productions is Jocelyn Gonzalez. From NYBG, Plant People is produced by Charlie Nork, Cosette Patterson, Matt Newman, Kate Tyler, and Michael Crowley. 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
3: I start to listen to these big bands come through in the Navy. Clark Terry, and Basie, and Woody Herman, Charlie Brown, and all these things. And I said, that's where I want to live the rest of my life. That's the family I want to be with. You know? They were well-educated, fun, worldly. I said, this is the family I want to be in. And I was.

0: in praise of noise. The sound begins with a furnace clicking awake in a two-room house, answered by a few, then more voices, gauges and old-fashioned watches ticking out of sync in growing numbers so their tip-tip-tip fattens to a moan, joined by a horn's upbeat honkety-honk, then ringtones and speakers rehearsing drawn horsehair air in a woodwind or mimicking hands slapping a polyester drumhead, but unlike these coarser frictions playing the same every time. A car door bangs, a jackhammer hammers, and a bassline purrs through a wall. The sound congeals, sucking in more, a mechanical syrup in an IV drip, the automatic ruckus of a robotic ocean, a symphony no one wrote, confounding every pattern. Teach me the song that no one can sing, someday to be the song of everything.
1: 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We're a Baltimore-based podcast, but we've been traveling around the country with our documentary model recently, and I want to bring you along with me today to a fishing pier in Oakland, California's Port View Park. The locals there cast into the bay waters in hopes of catching a halibut or maybe a bat ray. It's a great local spot to hook fish and to hear stories, too.
2: Delton Samuel. From Los Angeles, California. Born and raised in Compton. Just thought about changing it up and had a friend who had an apartment out here. Then applied for a job at Whole Foods Market in Berkeley. They gave me the job and that's how I landed up in the Bay Area. Then eventually this lady came out of nowhere and was like, while I was working at Whole Foods, she came out of nowhere. She was like, yo, do you want to go to like an outdoor school? Like, we'll pay you to go to an outdoor school. Like, out of nowhere, dude. Yeah, the program, it was called OEI, Outdoor Educators Institute. It was a cohort of nine of us, inner city folk. They paid us a stipend and had us working with outdoor groups like Bay Area Wilderness Training, Outward Bound, and I can always have a job in outdoors now just because of that one moment, you know? It's pretty wild. Right now, I work for Trackers Earth in Berkeley, and it's an outdoor school. So basically, like, what we do is take children, sometimes adults out, and we teach them hard and soft skills, how to build shelters, how to do primitive fishing, making cordage out of reeds or something. Whatever it is, you know, just being able to survive outdoors is really important. You know, my family didn't have anything, you know, like nothing. I'm a first-generation college graduate. Yeah, first person to actually move out of Los Angeles. You know, so it's kind of big to me to be able to come out here and actually see something different on my own and kind of like realize that I'm the one that could change the trajectory of my family.
1: You keep in touch with your family in Los Angeles? They must be proud of you.
2: Oh, I love my family so much. Every day that I'm up here, I do think about them. That's my anchor, you know? Like, even though I live here, you know, I'm definitely Compton. About a couple weeks ago, I caught a 40-pound bat ray, a couple of halibuts, guitar fish. It's like a fish that has like a little arrowhead. You know, fishing, like, that's the other thing about fishing. That was my grandpa's favorite pastime. He's bedridden now, but, you know, I went in and found his tackle box, and, you know, I was like, yo, Pop, I'm about to put your stuff to use. You know, we're about to go out, we're about to catch some fish. So every time I catch a fish, you know, I call him and tell him about it, and, you know, he just, he goes, oh, boy, you jiving. Yeah, and, yeah, it's good stuff. My grandma, I can't do no wrong in her eyes, so yeah, family's everything to me.
1: Delton Samuel on the fishing pier at Port View Park in Oakland, California. You can hear more voices from the neighborhood on the Out of the Blocks podcast. Stories set to music by Wendell Patrick. I'm Aaron Hinken. 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
2: Cruising right along with the unsettled weather pattern in place across the state of Mississippi. Most of the rain has been confined to the southern parts of the state, and that's going to be changing as the weekend goes on. In Tupelo, dry through the night to low upper 60s, or dry Saturday, the high upper 80s. And then scattered showers Saturday night and rain and thunderstorms becoming likely on Sunday. Dry in Greenwood for the overnight hours are low 70s. Scattered thunderstorms Saturday afternoon into Saturday night and are high upper 80s, and more rainy weather likely on Sunday. For the Natchez area, cloudy for the early morning. On and off again, chances for showers with thunderstorms with heftier rain this weekend. I'm meteorologist Jennifer Naramore. 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
5: I'm Steve Strogatz.
6: And I'm Jana Levin.
5: And this is The Joy of Why, a podcast from Quantum Magazine exploring some of the biggest unanswered questions in math and science today. Hi, Jana. Great to see you.
6: Hey, Steve. How you doing up there?
5: Good. Welcome. This is season four. We're back.
6: We're back. Looking forward to this.
5: Yeah, me too. This is going to be a really exciting season, and I'm so thrilled that we're doing it together.
6: Yeah, and you're kicking it off this season. You have the first episode.
5: Yeah, I did. And the topic was one I had never thought about before. I wonder if you've run across it. It's the question of the origin of multicellularity.
6: Weirdly, I have thought about this.
5: You have?
6: I mean, well, I found it fascinating that single-celled organisms waffled for so long on the Earth.
5: Huh.
6: And that just nothing was happening for a very, very long time, billions of years. And then something finally happened. I always thought that was just remarkable.
5: But so I think of you thinking more about like black holes, space-time.
6: Oh, yeah.
5: Astrophysical stuff. But why are you thinking about this?
6: Because science is fascinating. I like the science that other people are doing, too. Mm-hmm. And sometimes I just want to hear about it. You know, I muse about things that I don't plan on working on necessarily.
5: Okay, I see. So not from some astrobiology, life on other planet type.
6: Not yet.
5: Huh. But you make the point about waffling, that single-celled critters, like we have bacteria, maybe cyanobacteria in the oceans, taking them a long time to get their act together to go multicellular. And you said you wondered why it took so long.
6: Yeah, right. I mean, if you ask about astrobiology, is that happening on other planets? It's just taken a really long time, and they're just single-celled organisms floating around out there?
5: Right. What took so long?
6: Yeah.
5: And did it only happen just once? And apparently, and this came as a shocker to me, it did not just happen once. It happened something like 50 times independently.
6: That's shocking.
5: Yeah. Why wasn't I informed?
6: Yeah. Why am I the last to know?
5: Well, I think when we were in high school and they were teaching us biology, they didn't know that.
6: Mm.
5: But it's now understood that, you know, in all these different kingdoms or whatever they call them in biology, so whether it's animals, plants, fungi, they all figured out their own way to do it, to go multicellular. But in any case, one question then is, how does a unicellular organism manage to make this transition in any of these cases? Mm-hmm. I mean, there's the historical question of how did it happen? But what's so amazing and really very courageous about our guest, Will Ratcliffe is his name. He's a biologist at Georgia Tech, is that he wants to do this in the lab. He wants to induce a multicellularity transition in a single-celled organism that we've all heard of, yeast, like the yeast in making beer or bread rising, whatever, which normally lives as a eukaryotic single-celled organism. He has found a way to get them to act multicellular, to clump together into, are they a colony? Are they trying to be a multicellular organism in their own right?
6: Well, I really hope that stays in the lab.
5: don't want to see that thing coming at you.
6: Unleashed.
5: coming at you on the street.
6: I don't want it coming out of my kitchen sink drain. You know, like one of those crazy cyclops fungi.
5: Well, we're not there yet. I can tell you that's not where the episode is going. But as we'll hear from Will, it is controversial. There are colleagues of his who feel what he's doing is irrelevant to the history of life on Earth, and he's just doing something in the lab, and it may be telling us very little about what happened in real biology, whereas other people think it's fundamental mechanisms that he's getting at. It's opening up a realm of possibilities for us to explore. Some may have occurred, some may not have occurred historically, but still, it shows us what biology is capable of.
6: Yeah.
5: So, you ready for Will
6: Fantastic.
5: Ratcliffe?
6: I'm ready. Let's do it.
5: Okay. Let's do it. Oh, hey there, Will.
7: Hey, Steve. How's it going?
5: Good. I'm really excited to have you on the show today. Can we begin by talking about your hobby farm? You know, I have to admit, I'm not sure I know what a hobby farm really is or what happens there.
7: I think it mainly means that we spend much more money than we would ever gain from any proceeds from the farm. We have goats. We have chickens, which lay more eggs than we can eat. We have peacocks, which haven't hit maturity yet, so my neighbors are still okay with them. The males, I think, make a call that is like a... But, you know, 100 decibels or more. And we'll see. We may be getting rid of this.
5: Some natural selection there.
7: Indeed.
5: So in addition to raising animals and plants, though, you do, as we're going to be talking about today, raise yeast. But before we get to that, could we just talk about, more broadly, the question of unicellular life versus multicellular life? What are some of the basic characteristics of each type?
7: Yeah, so, you know, life on Earth has a very long history. It evolved around 3.5 billion years ago. And by then we had honest to goodness cells with the things that you've probably learned about in your high school biology class, right? They have a nucleus, which contains the DNA that encodes the genetic information that the cells use to perform their basic functions that, you know, then makes proteins that are the action parts of a cell. And so cells are these fantastic biological machines, right? In which you have this concentrated soup of highly functional macromolecules. Now, life wasn't always cellular. Cells are like one of these great innovations of life. And once sort of cells evolved, they really took off. And it has been the sort of basic building block of life for the last 3.5 billion years.
5: Mm-hmm.
7: Multicellular organisms are a kind of organism that is built upon the basis of cells, but where many cells live within one group and function essentially collectively. So we are a multicellular organism. We contain approximately 40 trillion cells, which divide labor and perform all these various functions to allow us to do things in the multicellular, you know, environment, run around, have eyes, see things, talk on podcasts that wouldn't be possible for single-celled organisms, right? So the evolution of multicellularity is a way of increasing biological complexity by taking what were formerly free-living individuals and turning them into parts of a new kind of individual, a multicellular organism. And it's evolved not once or twice, but many times. We don't really have a great number because we keep discovering more, actually, but there's at least 50 independent transitions to multicellularity that we know of.
5: Whoa, that's not something I remember hearing in my high school biology class. That's something we only figured out, what, in the past few decades?
7: I think it's been a gradually increasing number, but I think as people, we tend to be very animal-centric. But then there's a whole slew of things that are a little bit more esoteric. There's cellular slime molds that live on land that, you know, move around like a slug and then will grow as single cells and come together like a transformer to then do something as a group, you know? So there's different flavors of multicellularity that have evolved in different lineages. And I think partly we've known about this for a while, but especially as we develop the tools to understand bacteria and archaea, the big domains of single cell life that have been around for a very long time, we're finding more and more types of multicellular bacteria and archaea that we just didn't know existed, because unless you're looking at them with a high powered microscope or using other advanced techniques, you can't just see it, right?
5: So one thing I was wondering about here is dates.
7: We have reasons to think that cellular life exists around 3.5 billion years ago. And Earth is only 4.5 billion years old total. So it's fairly early in Earth's, you know, history as a planet. but it probably happened earlier. And by that time, they've already done the things that are required to evolve cells and have all these basic building blocks of life, like DNA, which contains the sort of code of the organism.
8: Uh-huh. Good. Yeah, this is very helpful because there are so many interesting transitions to talk about, each of them being astonishing. You know, the origin of life from non-life would be one, but the very famous one that everybody hears about is the Cambrian explosion. Yes. And if I'm hearing you right, that is not quite what we're talking about.
7: It's one of the transitions. Well, let's put it this way. The evolution of multicellularity is broader than just animals. It's a process through which lineages that are single-celled can form groups, which then become units of adaptation, evolutionary units that can get more complex through, you know, natural selection. And the Cambrian explosion is a incredible period where animals, which had already been around for probably 100 million years or more, just start to figure out all of these innovations, which are hallmarks of extant animals. Before the Cambrian explosion, things were soft and gelatinous and didn't have eyes or skeletons. It's questionable if they had brains. They don't have any of these things. And then in a relatively short period of time, just a few tens of millions of years, all of these things show up. And we think it's probably due to these like ecological arms races where you have predators attacking prey. The prey start evolving defensive mechanisms. So, you know, you have just this explosion of animal complexity in what appears to be a very short period of time in geological terms. Mm-hmm.
8: But that Cambrian explosion, when the animals start to figure out all these evolutionary innovations, that's later, right? Any estimate of how much later that is than the first appearance of multicellularity?
7: Great question. So the interesting thing about multicellularity, it's evolved in very different time periods and different lineages. So cyanobacteria were evolving multicellularity with honest-to-goodness development and cell differentiation around 3 billion years ago. It doesn't take that long after you get cells that you start to get multicellular organisms evolving. So the red algae, which are a seaweed, they begin evolving multicellularity around 1 billion years ago. The green algae start doing it around then too. Fungi, probably anywhere between 1 billion and 500 million years ago. Plants, we know that pretty well. That's about 450 million years ago. Animals, they really start to take off around 600 million years ago. Again, it's really hard to put an accurate date on that, so we have to be sort of, you know, hedgy. And then the brown algae, the most complex kelp, they actually only began evolving multicellularity around 400 million years ago. And, you know, I think we should not think of it as one process, but something where there are ecological niches available for multicellular forms. And there has to be a benefit to forming groups and evolving large size. That benefit has to be fairly prolonged. And most of the time there isn't. But occasionally there will be an opportunity for a lineage to begin exploring that ecology and not be inhibited by something else that's already in that space. That might be why something like animals has only evolved once. Because once you already have an animal, then it suppresses any other innovation into that space, like a first mover advantage.
8: So what are the benefits and what are the things that would inhibit you from that transition?
7: Yeah. So John Tyler Bonner is an evolutionary biologist who worked on multicellularity decades ago. And he has this quote that I really like, that there's always room one step up on the size scale, right? So, you know, the ecology of single-celled organisms, that's a niche that's been battled over for billions of years. And there's lots of ways to make a living in that space. And that's why we are in a world of microbes. But once you start forming multicellular groups, you can participate in a whole new ecology of larger size. You might be immune to the predators that were eating you previously, or maybe you're able to overgrow competitors for a resource like light. If you imagine that you're, you know, an algae growing on a rock in a stream, single-celled algae will get the light. But hey, if something can form groups, now they're intercepting that resource before it gets to you. They win, right? Or, you know, groups also have advantages when it comes to motility and even division of labor and trading resources between cells. So there's many different reasons to become multicellular. And there isn't just one reason why a lineage would evolve multicellularity. But what you need for this transition to occur is those reasons have to be there. And that benefit has to persist long enough that the lineage sort of stabilizes in a multicellular state and doesn't just go back to being single-celled or die out. You can imagine there's lots of ephemeral reasons to become multicellular, and then they go away. And then the single-cell competitors just win again, right?
8: That is very fascinating. I actually took biology with John Tyler Bonner.
7: That's really cool.
8: He was a very sweet man, too. And you know what else? He had a lot of interest in physics, and I was a a math and physics student. And this teacher, Professor Bonner, started talking about scaling laws as creatures get bigger. How does their metabolism scale with their body mass and things like that? And it was suddenly there was all this math in biology class, so I felt at home. But I'm bringing it up not just to tell my own story, but because I get the feeling you're some kind of math, physics, computer-ish kind of person. Is this true?
7: No. I came to biology early, and I came to computation and theory and physics late. But you're right that we use all of those different approaches. My longest running collaborators are with a physicist at Georgia Tech, Peter Juncker, and a mathematician in Sweden named Erik Libby, who is a theorist. Uh-huh. And I've been working with both of them for 10 to 15 years. All of my students, basically work at the interface of theory, computation, experiments. I guess that's the space that we inhabit. We also throw synthetic biology into that pot, which is one of the beautiful things about working with yeast.
8: Wow. Let's go into yeast now. I think it's time. You've probably said it already, but what is the big idea underlying the research you've been doing now for some years?
7: Big picture, we want to understand how initially dumb clumps of cells, cells that are one or two mutations away from being single-celled, don't really know that they're organisms. They don't have any adaptations to being multicellular. They're just a dumb clump. How those dumb clumps of cells can evolve into increasingly complex multicellular organisms with new morphologies, with cell level integration, division of labor and differentiation amongst the cells. Just like we want to watch that process of how do these simple groups become complex? Mm-hmm. And this is like one of the biggest knowledge gaps in evolutionary biology, I mean, in my opinion. But it's something where, you know, we can use the comparative record. We know multicellularity's evolved dozens of times. And the only truly long-term evolution experiments we'll have access to are these ones that happened on Earth over the last hundreds of millions or billions of years. But because they're so old, and because those early progenitors, those early transitional steps aren't really preserved, we don't really know the process through which simple groups evolve into increasingly complex organisms. So what we're doing in the lab is we are evolving new multicellular life using in-laboratory directed evolution over multi-10,000 generation timescales to watch how our initially simple groups of cells, dumb clumps of cells, figure out some of these fundamental challenges. How do you build a tough body? How do you overcome diffusion limitation after you've built a tough body and made a big group? How do you start to divide labor amongst your cells when you only have one genome? How can you make that one genome be used for different purposes in different cells to underpin new behaviors at the multicellular level? Does this thing become entrenched in a multicellular state, which prevents it from ever going back, or at least going back easily, to being single-celled? And so we're watching this stuff occur with a long-term evolution experiment, which we're now on generation 9,000 of what we call the multicellularity long-term evolution experiment, M-U-L-T-E-E, multi, absolutely a pun. It's also named in homage of the long-term evolution experiment, which is a 70,000 and counting generation experiment with single-celled E. coli, started by Rich Lenski and now run by Jeff Barrick. So we're basically trying to do something similar, but in the context of understanding how multicellular organisms evolve from scratch, how they can sort of co-opt basic physics and bootstrap their way to becoming organisms.
8: Beautiful. That's great. That is incredibly ambitious. I mean, I hope the listeners get a feeling of the courage it takes, and I'm sure your critics would say hubris or you're playing God or, you know, but still, this is a wild idea to try to make multicellularity happen in the lab. So maybe you should tell us, you said directed evolution. That's a little bit of an unclear phrase unless you're a professional. So what are you doing to encourage this transition?
7: Yeah. So, you know, we start out with a single-celled yeast. We did some preliminary experiments where we evolved them in an environment. This is a test tube that's being shaken in an incubator where it's good to grow fast because they have access to sugar water. And the faster you eat the sugar water, the more babies you can make. And it's, you know, scramble competition. Everyone has access to the same food. And then at the end of the day, we put them through a race to the bottom of the test tube where we just put them on the bench for initially 5 minutes. But as they get better and better at sinking quickly, we make that time shorter and shorter to keep the pressure on them. And here, there's an advantage to being big, because big groups sink faster through liquid media than small groups. This is just due to, you know, surface area to volume scaling relationships. Bigger groups will have more, you know, gravity pulling them down relative to the friction from their surface. You take the winners of that race to the bottom, the best ones, they go to fresh media, and you just kind of keep repeating this very simple process. So yeast have a budding mechanism where a mother cell will pop off a baby from one of their poles, and then they can keep dividing and adding new cells to the same cell, right? So in our early experiments that were just open-ended, we got these simple groups forming that have this beautiful fractal geometry. We had this easy mutation. It turns out it's just one mutation in a regulatory element of the cell that prevents daughter cells from separating. Super simple. Every time the cells divide, they pop off a baby, but remain attached. And so you get this sort of growing fractal branching pattern. Imagine something like a coral or maybe like a branching plant. They kind of look like that, and they end up becoming more spherical with these, you know, nice branches. We call our yeast snowflake yeast. And you have this life cycle where they grow until they start to have packing-induced strain. They run out of space. And now if they add more cells, they just break a branch. And so you have this emergent life cycle where they're growing, they're jamming, they're breaking branches. Those little baby snowflakes pop off. And they even have a genetic bottleneck in this life cycle in that the base of the branch that came off is one cell. So as mutations arise, they get segregated between groups. And every group is basically clonal. Every cell in the group has the same genome.
8: Let me pause here. There's a lot of things going on. I want to keep track of them, see if I got you. So first of all, the big mutation is the one that doesn't let the daughter detach from the mother, right?
7: That's the key thing for forming simple groups. Correct. Yep. So we figured out what this mutation was. And when we started our long-term evolution experiment, we started them with basically one genotype, so one clone that already had this mutation engineered into it, but with replicate populations. Because what we want to understand is, how do these simple groups of cells evolve to become more complex? And I don't want that to be confounded by the mechanism through which they form groups in the first place. So we have actually 15 parallel evolving populations that started out the same in the beginning, but we actually have different metabolic treatments for them. So one of them is taking all their sugar and they are burning it up with aerobic respiration, using air from the environment to respire their sugar. One of them, we broke their mitochondria in the very beginning, so they don't get to use respiration. They can only ferment. And they get a much lower energetic payoff from that. But they don't have to worry about oxygen diffusion anymore. So sort of a trade-off there. And then one of them can do both. It first ferments, and then it respires.
8: Okay. So when you spoke of 15 different lines, They all have the property that their daughters will stay attached. But then you say some get to use oxygen in this advantageous way for their metabolism through respiration. Others have to use fermentation.
7: Which is how you make beer, by the way.
8: Yeah. Okay. So we have different ways. And then you said some of them at least don't have to worry about oxygen diffusion. What's the worry? What is the scary thing about oxygen diffusion?
7: So we thought initially that the ones that could use oxygen would be the ones that evolved the most interesting multicellular traits. But it turns out that they've actually stayed very simple for almost 10,000 generations. They haven't done that much in the last 8,950 generations.
8: They peaked early.
7: They peaked early. And they're only about six times bigger than the ancestor. And we don't see any beginnings of cell differentiation. They're just simple, kind of bigger snowflakes. The anaerobic ones, they have evolved to be more than 20,000 times bigger than their ancestors.
8: What?
7: Yes.
8: Six in one case, 20,000 in the other case?
7: Yeah, yeah, yeah. And it turns out that this is because there's a trade-off that's introduced by oxygen. If you form a body, and oxygen is this valuable resource that if you get it, you can grow a lot more. Mm-hmm. But it can't diffuse very far into the organism. Then all of a sudden, the bigger you are, the smaller a proportion of your cells are able to access this really valuable resource, and your growth rate just falls off a cliff.
8: Oh, wow. Your interior is so small compared to your surface.
7: Exactly. The bigger you are, the larger your radius is, the smaller a proportion of your biomass has access to oxygen. And so in our case, the anaerobic line, they've done the interesting things because they're not being constrained by oxygen. They've evolved large size. They've evolved all these interesting behaviors, and they're solving all these fundamental multicellular problems.
8: if I'm hearing you right, you're saying something like that the anaerobic ones, because they don't get this sugar high from the availability of oxygen early on, they have to be resourceful. They have to come up with all kinds of other innovations, and they do.
7: So, yeah, I like the way you phrase that. But to be just a little bit more precise with our system.
8: Yeah, please.
7: The ones that have access to oxygen, as they get bigger and bigger, their slower and slower growth rates really push back against them and kind of act in the opposite direction of any benefits that come from size. But if you remove oxygen, now bigger is better. The smaller ones go extinct and the bigger ones win. And then they figure out a way to get bigger. And they can really push the envelope on size and explore large size in a way that the ones with oxygen can't, because they're getting pushed back on by growth rate. But then as they get bigger and tougher, they actually start to have real trade-offs that are created by forming big bodies. They're so big that now they're struggling to bring sugar in to these groups because they're actually becoming macroscopic. You know, they're bigger than fruit flies now. They're large. Yeah.
8: That's wild.
7: Yeah. And they also face another constraint. Early, I mentioned that they grow and would normally break due to physical strain arising from packing problems. But they solve that by figuring out how to make tough bodies by making their cells long enough that they actually wrap around one another and entangle. This is now a vining procedure where if you break one branch of a vine, you know, the ivy's still not coming off your shed. I live in Atlanta. I'm tugging ivy on trees and sheds all the time. And it's very difficult because entanglement percolates those forces throughout the entire, you know, entangled structure. And so now you don't just break one.

0: bond to break apart the snowflake yeast, you have to break apart hundreds of thousands. And it becomes much, much tougher as a material. And we even understand the genetic basis of this, all the way up to the physics. It's really cool to be able to watch mutations arising that change the properties of cells that underpin emergent multicellular changes, which natural selection can see and can act upon and can sort of drive innovation in that multicellular space.
1: Surprising, right? Because he's got this hypothesis going on the basis of what we believe about the importance of oxygen. And we even talk about it when we're looking for other planets and life on other planets. Will there be oxygen? And is there water? And all this stuff that we're really so certain is what's needed to really accelerate life and life radiating. But now he's amazingly saying, well, maybe that's just not the case. Here you have these oxygen hogs that got stuck.
2: Oh, I love your exobiology perspective on this. I wouldn't have thought of that. That's so interesting. I don't know what to make of it. To me, it sort of sounded like if you've got a hand tied behind your back and you're forced to ferment, you're going to be resourceful. You're going to be like that old folk saying about whatever doesn't kill you makes you stronger or something like that.
1: And evolution, as they always remind me, is not just mutation. It's mutation and environmental pressure. So it's the hostility of the environment in some sense that drives the mutation.
2: Interesting point. We will hear more from Will after the break.

0: Welcome back to The Joy of Why. We're here with Will Ratcliffe, and we're discussing the evolution of multicellularity. I'd like to get into a question about clusters versus organisms. What would make an organism different than a colony? And how do you know which kind of thing you're getting through these selection experiments?
1: It's a great question, and it really cuts to the core of what do we mean by multicellularity. And I think a lot of confusion in my field for the last half a century has come down to poorly resolved questions of philosophy. But what do we mean by these words? And people inadvertently speaking at cross purposes. Okay, so part of this is that the word multicellular really means three different things, and we're not very clear with our language. It's treated as a noun in English to say, you know, multicellularity, but it's really an adjective which modifies different nouns. So you could have a multicellular group. That's just a group that contains more than one cell. You could have a multicellular Darwinian individual, and that is a multicellular group which participates in the process of evolution as an entity at the group level. So something which reproduces, where mutations can arise, which generate novelty in a multicellular trait, and which natural selection can act on and cause evolutionary change in a population of groups, that's adaptation at the group level. So that would be a multicellular Darwinian individual. And then you have multicellular organisms. And the sort of philosophical distinctions of what's an individual and what's an organism, there's been a lot of work done in the last 20 years, and I'm pretty happy with the results of where that field is right now, which is that organisms are functional units. Organisms have integration of parts and work well at the organismal level with, you know, high function, minimal conflict. And so we are all three. We're a group, we're a Darwinian individual, and we're organisms. And so the distinction is that there are sort of progressively higher bars for how you get to these additional steps, and they tend to occur sequentially. The first step would be forming a group. The second step would be making that group capable of Darwinian evolution. And then, as a consequence of group adaptations, you can get organisms, which would be functional integration of cells, which are now parts of the new group organism. And so a trait that would be diagnostic of that would be cellular specialization or differentiation, especially if it comes down to reproductive specialization. People love that in evolutionary biology because if cells give up their direct reproduction, they're no longer making offspring. That's something which is a behavior that you really can't ascribe to the direct fitness interests of that cell, right? So your skin cells will never make a new Steve, right? Never. They are entrenched in the, not on the line of descent, but it's okay because they are helping you make, you know, your reproductive cells reproduce. And so the vast majority of our cells are not directly on the line of descent. But that is a derived state. Originally, every cell made copies of itself that were on the line of descent. Originally, simple groups don't have this kind of reproductive specialization. But over millions of generations of multicellular adaptation, you get organisms that have now cellular parts, where those parts work together to allow the organism to do things that it couldn't have done before. And an important part of that is specialization.
0: Just to make sure I get that point, what does it mean to be in the line of descent in relation to skin cells versus what, like gonadal cells?
1: Yeah, sperm and eggs. And this isn't a strict requirement, right? You could

0: prevent segregation. But nonetheless, you know, if you look at a tree, it makes flowers, it makes seeds, right? You have this differentiation into cells that will be the reproductive structures and those that don't. If you're a wood cell, you just give up your life to make wood, right? Wood is basically a series of tubes. You differentiate into a tube and then you die.
1: They're doing it for the good of the multicellular group or something.
0: That's right. And it's also for the good of their own genome.
1: And their genome.
0: Because usually those that are on the line of descent are related to them.
1: Mm-hmm.
0: And that's how you kind of square it. So there's apparent altruism at the level of the cell. But there isn't really altruism at the level of the genome.
1: Mm-hmm. 'Cause, I mean, when you start talking about Darwinian adaptation at the level of the group, I hear Richard Dawkins' British accent in my ear drilling in that there's no selection except at the level of the gene. And then if it were Stephen Jay Gould talking to me, he would say there's no selection except at the level of the individual.
0: Yes.
1: I think I'm oversimplifying, but group selection is where people traditionally start yelling at you.
0: That's correct. You're totally right. And I think there should be some sociological studies on this in evolutionary biology, because it has been much more, do you believe the consensus rather than like actually rigorously thinking through it? And in the last 15, 20 years, I'd say the anti-group selection sentiment that was very powerful all the way up through the 2000s has mostly melted away as people have embraced more pluralistic philosophies that, like, there is sort of one evolutionary process. You can view it through different perspectives. Sometimes it makes more sense to use a group selection model. And I think if we're thinking about individuals in the Gould sense, selection acting on the traits of individuals, for multicellular organisms, those individuals are groups.
1: Of course. That's why it's always a little bit of a confusing distinction, right? I mean, the individual is made of other things.
0: Yes. And people are happy to sort of round them up to just one. But there was a point where it wasn't just one. It was a simple group. And it wasn't so clear that that group was an individual. Like a snowflake yeast, you can break off any cell, put it into its own flask of media, and it'll turn back into another snowflake yeast, right? That wouldn't happen with one of my arm cells. Now, if you go for a really long time in my experiment, that stops happening. But in the beginning, cells are just in groups as vehicles. And then over time, they gain enough adaptations as a consequence of selection acting on the traits of groups and really caring about the fitness of groups, that cell level fitness outside of the context of groups starts to really take it on the nose. They don't do so well as being outside of groups anymore. And, you know, they're evolving the beginnings of division of labor, different cell states from one genome. This is unpublished work, so I want to be appropriately hedged here, but we've done like single cell RNA sequencing and we can see new cell states evolving over the 5,000 generation time scale. We go from one sort of putative cell type to three, and we think we know what they're doing. Like, we think it's actually adaptive differentiation as opposed to just sort of noisy chaos.
1: If this pans out, it's saying that the cells have differentiated in their gene expression. Is that what you're saying?
0: Exactly. Into different sort of behaviors.
1: Well, all right, so you're seeing these interesting transitions in your lab. You're inducing them through the selection you're putting on. But to what extent do we think these multicellular transitions that you're provoking shed any light on what happened historically in the wild?
0: That's a great question. I mean, actually, I love that question because it's an important scientific question. It's something I've thought a lot about, in the sense that in order for our experiments to have meaning, they need to be somewhat generalizable. Now, I think the caveat here is that there is no one answer to how multicellularity evolved. It likely evolved in very different ways and for very different reasons in plants and animals and mushroom-forming fungi. You know, it's not a single thing. But nonetheless, the thing that does unite it all is this evolutionary process. You have to have group formation. Those groups become units of selection, and they turn into organisms as a consequence of group adaptation. And that evolutionary process, while it might play out in different ways in different lineages, some of these things are fundamental. So that transition to individuals that become organisms, that's universal. And size is universal. And the physical side effects that come with size, scaling laws, challenges with diffusion, and the opportunities that come to break those trade-offs through innovations, those things are all generalizable, even if they take different paths in different lineages, because they're all proximate creatures of their environment and their gene pool, right? And we've never seen those processes play out in nature. And I don't know that we ever

0: ever will, because they're historical things that we don't have the actual samples to see it. And one of the things that we can do is, while we're not saying this is how multicellularity evolved in any one lineage, what we're saying is this is how multicellularity can evolve. And this is how some of these things that maybe, looking in hindsight, you think you need really complex developmental control. Oh, actually, it turns out you don't, because physics gives you all these things for free that are kind of noisy, but they work, and you can bootstrap those into your evolutionary life cycle and build upon them without necessarily having to evolve those traits for a reason. So a lot of things in our experiment have turned out to be easier than we expected. And while the details may differ, I suspect that some version of these things that we're seeing in our experiment play out in the different transitions in nature.
1: You seem to have some practice with answering that question. You have thought about that one a lot. I like that answer.
0: Thanks.
1: Well, all right. You mentioned earlier a scientist named Rich Lenski, who had done this very long-term evolution experiment with bacteria, and that's been passed on now. Do you have a Jeff Barrick lined up? You're not quite close to retirement yet, I don't suppose, but have you thought about this? Is this experiment going to outlive you, I guess, is what I'm asking.
0: I would hope so. But first of all, I want to say I would be remiss if I didn't say that our experiment is actually run in my lab by Ozan Bozdag, who's a research scientist with me, who started the multi as a postdoc in 2016. And it's, kept working and kept succeeding. And he's making his career essentially running this experiment. So without Ozan, I wouldn't be here doing this. He's the one that kind of figured out how to really make it work. So I'd actually be interested in doing this a little bit differently, perhaps, than the way the LTEE has been run, which is I want to run the standard multi myself, but I wouldn't mind doing a multiverse type thing and have collaborators or others that were interested in running their own version of the experiment. There's no reason that it has to be one timeline. I mean, we could go all Loki.
1: I see separate universes doing the experiment.
0: Sure. I mean, we already have kits that we send to teachers where they can evolve their own snowflake yeast or do experiments with predators.
1: Wow.
0: We're actually making a new kit this summer for these hydrodynamic flow behaviors that we've been observing, that snowflake yeast actually act like volcanoes or sea sponges, pulling nutrients through their bodies and up and shooting them up at the center of the group, which totally overcomes diffusion limitation. But also, if scientists want to work on our system, then I think if we democratize this and make it a resource for the community, science benefits, right?
1: So you've been very good about responding to what are some aggressive questions here. Do you ever find it discouraging? And do you ever think about, I don't need this aggravation?
0: Not for a long time. I felt mostly good vibes from the broader community for many years now. But when I was just starting out, I did have some experiences that were discouraging. Carl Zimmer, had interviewed me for the New York Times and then got a bunch of critiques and then re-interviewed me. And I, as a postdoc, had to defend myself to very senior faculty that I really looked up to. And that didn't feel very good. It felt sort of like I wasn't welcome in those communities where it seemed like at the time, maybe we were just and trying to spin a good story and there wasn't much substance there. That definitely affected my own approach to science and my own thoughts on inclusion and just being really supportive of younger scientists. Anytime you critique a paper in my field, you might think you're critiquing the senior scientist on the paper, but they usually have a graduate student or a postdoc who wrote the thing. It's their life for years. And they're the ones that really feel their critique, right? And so criticism is critical for science. And I love good, rigorous, critical debate. I hang out with physicists and mathematicians. In those communities, yes, it's a sign of respect to be direct, to ask hard questions, and to endeavor to get at the truth. And I really like that. But at the same time, I love writing why I like a paper. I love writing why I think this paper is important and how it changes the way I think about a field. And so when I'm reviewing papers in grants, the first thing I do is write detailed review of why the paper is important and cool. Even if I have major concerns and questions, which I will get to, I always make time to acknowledge the importance of the work. And similarly, in the context of multicellularity, I'm always trying to bring new people into the field. We're pluralists. We want new people to come in. We want you to bring your systems and your ideas. There isn't just one way of thinking about this. I think those early experiences that I had were fairly rough and made me sort of avoid interacting with those communities maybe for longer than I wish I had in hindsight.
1: Do you think the harsh criticism, or at least penetrating criticism, did it sharpen you up? Do you think it improved the work? Did you write better discussion sections? Did you write more persuasive introductions?
0: Perhaps. Well, you remember when you asked me, you know, what's the importance of your work? And I had a polished answer. And that's because I've been challenged on this enough times over the last 15 years that I had to really think hard about that, right? And certainly thinking hard about it changes the way you do your science, right? You develop the areas that you think are more general and more impactful, as opposed to just doing the next experiment. Mm-hmm. That being said, the criticisms, the sharp and penetrating criticisms, I've always appreciated, because that makes your science better. The criticisms that are simply dismissive are the ones that I always have found the hardest, the most frustrating. Because, you know, if someone says, and I've gotten this a lot, it's cool what you do, but snowflake yeast aren't multicellular. I mean, then I have to question, okay, am I going to spend the next 10 minutes explaining the philosophy behind what multicellularity is? Like, there isn't just one thing here, right? And so it's the sort of dismissive side of the criticism that I've found the least productive. Whereas, like, sharp, penetrating, tough questions, I mean, we're scientists. We kind of like that stuff.
1: So good. Thank you, Will. I really appreciate it because, you know, you have fielded. I've tried my best to sort of simulate those tough questions and give you a chance to respond to them. So maybe in the future you can just play this for some of those people. Save your breath.
0: That's right.
1: Anyway, it's been really a great pleasure talking to you.
0: Likewise. So much.
1: Thank you very much. So we've had Will Ratcliffe with us talking about the evolution of multicellularity, and it has really been fun. Thank you.
0: Thanks, Steve.
1: What about that? Do you have any personal experiences with that? Or maybe you've seen it with your own students?
2: Oh, man, I'm still a student of the subject. And even now, it really resonated in that it can be very discouraging if someone's dismissive. He's exactly right. It's okay if somebody's like really critical and you're exploring together and you're going to get to the answer. If it's right, it's right. If it's wrong, it's wrong. But to be dismissive, that is something that it's not only hard to hear, it sort of engenders a little bit of distrust, I think, because there's something about that that doesn't feel like the program, you know?
1: The person who would dismiss you, you feel like I don't trust that person so much anymore.
2: When I hear people being dismissive, it doesn't have to just be at me. I get a little suspicious. Yeah.
1: Uh-huh. Like they have another agenda about self-promotion or something
2: maybe,
1: else?
2: Maybe, yeah, you know, something. Because aren't we here because we're driven by excitement and curiosity that so emanates from him? And what a great colleague to have. I want to get a letter of review from him. I want him to review one of my papers. But what a great colleague. That's what you want people to bring to the table. And yeah, you want people to tell you, you know, this isn't the right direction if it really isn't, and to explain why and, you know, be able to navigate that. But that requires real engagement.
1: Something about his phrasing that to be dismissed is not productive. I thought that was such an interesting operational word to use. I mean, not that it's insulting or hurtful. It's not productive.
2: Yeah. And it can take the wind out of your sails because then there isn't anything to discuss.
1: Yeah.
2: Right? If you have something to hang on to and a point to respond to with a compelling, rational, mathematical, formal, experimental argument, whichever avenue is required, that you can keep going.
1: It doesn't help you be a better scientist. It doesn't help you make new discoveries to just be dismissed like that. Well, this has been so much fun talking to you about this episode.
2: Always.
1: I can't wait to do the next one.
2: Thanks for listening. If you're enjoying The Joy of Why and you're not already subscribed, hit the subscribe or follow button where you're listening. 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
1: 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The production team is Caitlin Folds, Livia Brock, Genevieve Sponsler, and Merritt Jacob. 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Our theme music is from APM Music. The episode art is by Peter Greenwood, and our logo is by Jackie King and Christina Armitage. Special thanks to the Columbia Journalism School and the Cornell Broadcast Studios. I'm your host, Steve Strogatz. 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
3: This is Bird Note. Ornithologist and poet J. Drew Lanham often writes about his experience as a black man in the outdoors, both the joy of being in nature and the racism he faces in the field. Sometimes that's led him to bird in places that others might overlook. And one time, looking for sparrows inspired a poem celebrating these little brown birds.
4: 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Were I the sparrow, brown-backed, skittish, and small, I would find haven in thorniest thickets, search far and wide for fields lain fallow, treasure the unkempt, worship the unmown, covet the weed-strewn row. I would slink between sedges, chip unseen from brambles, skulk deep within hedges, and desire the ditches grown wild. 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
3: 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I'm Mark Bramhill.
5: Due process. What is it? Who gets it? I'm Robert Reich, and this is a short take from Inequality Media and KALW. There's been some misinformation about this fundamental right that's guaranteed by the U.S. Constitution.
6: Your Secretary of State says everyone who's here, citizens and non-citizens, deserve due process. Do you agree, Mr. President?
7: I don't know. I'm not a lawyer.
5: Well, I am a lawyer, and I've argued before the Supreme Court. The Fifth Amendment to the Constitution explicitly says no person shall be deprived of life, liberty, or property without due process of law. If you're an immigrant who has been detained by ICE, you are entitled to a notice of the charges against you. The government must also provide you with a charging document, often called a notice to appear, outlining the reasons for potential deportation. You have the right to present evidence before an immigration judge to show why you should not be deported. You might be seeking asylum, for example, or have a student visa or green card, and you have the right to appeal the decision to a higher court. You cannot simply be ripped off the streets and deported without a chance to defend yourself. That would be a clear violation of due process. Our country was founded on the idea that government cannot arbitrarily take away your rights and that everyone has a right to defend themselves. And that really means everyone. The word person in the Fifth Amendment makes no distinction between citizens and non-citizens. And the Supreme Court has reaffirmed this multiple times. Conservative and liberal justices have agreed. Due process is a fundamental constitutional protection to ensure that all of us can maintain our life, liberty, and our property, regardless of who we are or where we come from.
8: I'm Gucci Goo. What makes a bully? What makes a person a bully is when a person goes through something and he or she is mad or sad. They feel the only way to take it out is to take it out on the next person. I don't know, that's how I think it works. I remember when someone used to go around pushing whoever was in his way. One day he pushed me, and I became a bully.
9: One city block, everybody's story. Simple concept, but that is what is at the heart of our podcast, Out of the Blocks, based in Baltimore, Maryland. My name is Aaron Henkin. I produce Out of the Blocks along with electronic musician Wendell Patrick. And I'm going to bring you along today to visit the studio of an artist on the 3200 block of Eastern Avenue in Baltimore's Highland Town neighborhood. Now, if you walk out of here with a souvenir, it's going to be permanent.
10: That buzz. When you walk into a tattoo shop and the first thing you hear is this, I'm home. You know, we're home. It's a comforting sound to me because I've been around it my whole life. I don't know anything else. That's what it is.

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1: All right, away we go.
0: I started getting tattooed when I was about 15. I pretty much forced my parents to take me. I was pretty much like, you're going to take me or I'm going to go to someone's basement and get a tattoo. So I forced my hand. My parents took me in and they signed for me to get tattooed. That's when you could get tattooed under legal consent, when, as long as you had a parent, that is no more available in Baltimore City. So it's pretty much a good thing. I don't think anyone needs to be tattooed under the age of 18. So I got into the chair. I had about 10 seconds in, the first needle drop. It started getting really hot, and I was like, I think I'm going to pass out. And I kind of went face first almost into the floor. And they got a wet paper towel and got me off the ground and got me situated. And, yeah, I pretty much passed out. I was so nervous, and it happens a good bit, especially, you know, when you're not really knowing what to expect. But, yeah, it kind of set off like this cataclysm of events where I just ended up being completely covered. Like, by the time I was 18 years old, I mean, I had a – I had already been in this for a few years, so I knew this is exactly what I wanted to do. And it just kind of went from there. I mean, I'm about 90% covered, so it's, you know, it's not really what you see is what you get. I'm covered. So the first tattoo I ever gave was myself, actually. It's on my left inner ankle. I remember being in the shop, and I walked in the morning, and I actually got my start literally right up the street here, which is crazy. I walked in the morning, and I'm expecting to do my duties, and I had gotten there an hour and a half early to clean and to, like, scrub tubes and put things together for, you know, the daily of the shop. And
2: at this point, you were apprenticing or something at a tattoo shop?
0: I was working a normal 9-to-5, and then I was coming from that job, and I had sold my car to my boss for half of my apprenticeship because I didn't have the money to even pay for the apprenticeship. So I literally was, like, going place to place trying to figure out how I was going to be getting back and forth to work. And I get there that morning, and he's like, all right, get your stuff together. You know, it's time to go. Pick a piece of flash off the wall, and I want you to put it on yourself today. 6.5 hours later, I ended up with this. I ended up with a gigantic hole in the front of my shin. It was terrible. It sucked. It hurt. Yeah, and that's pretty much how it went. It was rough. Let's put it to you that way. It was very rough. Skin is very resilient. So it takes a lot really to get a tattoo down into the second layer of skin. It takes a lot to really punch that down in there. So these do, you know, they do the job very, very efficiently. And if the machine is tuned correctly, all you should have to do is your hand should just have to follow it. That's pretty much it. It should do everything for you. Somebody comes in with an idea, I want to try to put the best thing I can possibly put on them. So it's more about the art than it is anything else. It's really like the pain, you know, the after, the healing, all that. It kind of comes down to once it's healed and you see what it actually looks like and it comes together and you're like, wow, that's exactly what I was thinking. That's what brings people back. It really does. It brings them back through the door quick.
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3: Now, a jazz moment. In 1984, NEA jazz master Pat Metheny played a few dates with Charlie Hayden and Billy Higgins at the legendary Village Vanguard. One night, jazz icon Ornette Coleman showed up to catch their set.
4: You know, it's funny when somebody really heavy comes to hear you. You have different reactions. Sometimes it's terrifying. Sometimes it's exciting. When Ornette came, it was just inspiring. It was just like, wow, Ornette's here to check us out. And he came two or three nights in a row. And we'd have these great raps afterwards, as only you could have with Ornette. And Charlie actually was like, we got to do a record, man. All of us, you know. And Ornette was like, yeah, let's do it. I was like, wow. And we did Song X.
3: This jazz moment with guitarist Pat Metheny was produced by the National Endowment for the Arts. Now, a jazz moment. Pat Metheny was all of 19 when he was offered a chance to record his debut album. But fellow jazz master and Metheny's mentor, Gary Burton, intervened. Pat Metheny.
4: Gary, being Gary, said, you're not ready to do a record. You know, you might only get to do one record in your whole life, so you better make sure that it's the record.
3: So he waited a year and a half. In 1976, he released Bright Size Life on ECM Records.
4: Seems like 20 years. at the time to really write that bunch of tunes that became the tunes on Brightside's Life that, you know, are arguments that I still feel are valid arguments. And I do have to really give Gary a lot of credit.
3: This Jazz Moment with guitarist Pat Metheny was produced by the National Endowment for the Arts. Now, a Jazz Moment.
4: The list is endless in terms of things that I've tried to do to expand the palette of what being the guitar player in the band is.
3: Like jazz masters before him, Pat Metheny works to balance improvisational and written material on stage while redefining what the guitar can do.
4: I mean, guitar is this infinitely malleable thing. Why can't I include strumming, like on 8081, or, you know, then later on the guitar synth type things, or a single coil kind of synth?
3: This Jazz Moment with guitarist Pat Metheny was produced by the National Endowment for the Arts.

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7: There are times in life when I wish I could see into the future, to know whether a choice I make will actually lead to the best outcome. But since, as far as I know, there's still no way to time travel, I try to do the next best thing. I sit down and think it through. Maybe listen for what my gut is telling me. And if I'm really stuck, I'll ask someone I trust for advice. And yet, even then, things don't always turn out the way I'd hoped. Or maybe they do, but my choices end up having unintended consequences. Problems I didn't see coming. For me, or for people I care about. And sometimes, even with the benefit of hindsight, I'm not sure what I could have done differently to find the best path. That's often when I start to wonder, how would things be different if I were wiser? Would I be making better choices? Would I have the answers to life's thorny problems? Well, maybe. Sometimes. But University of Waterloo psychologist Igor Grossman says, that's not the best way to think about wisdom.
8: Often, when we bring in the term wise, we bring into those messy domains where there's so much uncertainty that it's almost intractable to figure out what the right solution is.
7: So on today's show, we'll talk to Igor about what makes wisdom so hard to define and why he thinks it's less about what you know than about how you think.
8: In this context of radical uncertainty, what would be the strategies that can help you navigate this uncertainty? What are the psychological approaches that can help you figure out what to do?
7: Helping people develop wiser psychological approaches is something religions have worked on for millennia. So we'll also talk to Father Barton Giger, a Jesuit priest and scholar at Boston College, about the practices his tradition offers to bring more wisdom into our daily lives.
9: You will be amazed at how much you do in a day without realizing it, how many people you encounter. If we become more mindful of what we have been doing throughout the day, then in the moment when it happens, we'll be prepared for it. We'll be mentally present to it.
7: I'm Dave DeSteno, and this is How God Works. I think one question about wisdom that a lot of people have is, being wise the same as being smart?
8: Not really.
7: As a psychology professor and one of the leading researchers on the science of wisdom, Igor Grossman has spent years making sense of questions like this one, and he understands why people might be confused.
8: Sometimes when you see somebody doing something smart, you think, oh, that was really wise. So what's the difference? And there's certainly an overlap, because in order to make any decision, you need some level of cognitive ability. But you can use these cognitive abilities for all sorts of purposes, for very selfish and not necessarily wise things. For instance, just something that would benefit only you and nobody else, something that would excessively punish others, something that would be in many ways immoral or immoral. And things that you would not describe as wise on the surface, but potentially very, very smart. Intelligence is not a cure for being biased and self-delusions. there is the findings that if you are very, very smart, you can find 20 different reasons why you're right and convince others in a debate, for instance. And the smarter you are, the easier it will be for you to find those reasons. The problem, of course, is that if you find those reasons, after that, you look at the list you found. It's like, gee, this is a really good argument. This is a fantastic argument that I just have here. And then you start convincing yourself, forgetting that actually you're just still doing it for the sake of intellectual exercise. Basically, you generate many, many reasons, and then you confirm what you believed initially in the first place. Now, what you believed initially may be totally off, but you would be succumbing to this delusion. And that is, of course, something that you would not describe as wise. Smarter people are, as far as I can see, as subject to this as those who are maybe less intellectually inclined.
7: Being clever isn't enough. Left to its own devices, raw intelligence can go in pretty much any direction. And that's only part of what makes wisdom tricky to study. Another challenge is that you can't really measure the wisdom of any individual decision, because it's not objective. What looks wise to one person might seem foolish to another. Even worse, those opinions can change over time, as the consequences of a decision play out, or as people's values evolve.
8: So, objectively wise, honestly, I'm not sure we can get there. Because often when we bring in the term wise, we bring into those messy domains where there's so much uncertainty that it's almost intractable to figure out what the right solution is. So I'm trying to shy away from that. I think it's kind of a non-starter altogether. And instead of that, I'm trying to say, okay, in this context of radical uncertainty, what would be the strategies that can help you navigate this uncertainty? What are the approaches, psychological approaches that can help you figure out what to do?
7: In other words, it's not so much about measuring the wisdom of a decision. It's about studying what wise decision-making looks like. And once you start to do that, Igor says, you do start to see some patterns emerge.
8: So recently, there was a big project that I was fortunate to be involved in under the auspices of so-called geography of philosophy. And they tried to look at the descriptions of wise individuals and their actions in different societies. So we would sample somebody who would be a scientist who is really trying to uncover the mysteries of the universe, or a political leader who tries to improve the conditions, or a teacher who tries to impart knowledge to the next generation. And then we would describe all sorts of characteristics and compare those scientists and those different characteristics and leaders to each other. And what we are after is, what are the underlying dimensions that people are using to evaluate these wise characteristics? And what we found was that actually, to my surprise, there was quite a bit of convergence where we found a similar type of models in, let's say, India, in South Africa, in South America, as we would find, for instance, in North America and Europe and in East Asia. And specifically, there was this one dimension that people are using to evaluate this kind of wise characteristics that we labeled reflective deliberation. How much is this person thinking and deliberating and carefully weighing different arguments?
7: That habit of reflective deliberation is closely tied to a skill Igor calls perspective taking, which is essential to making wise choices. We'll get more into how perspective taking works soon. But first, it helps to understand why we're often not very good at it. Igor says the problem comes down to a quality we're often missing, and one he sees as foundational to wisdom, intellectual humility.
8: We have a general tendency, as my late friend Lee Ross called it, to assume and walk through life through the lens of naive realism. And what that means is that we basically assume that the world is as we see it, and there's nothing to question about that. And when you start asking those questions, it can get really, really complicated and uncomfortable because you start asking assumptions about your beliefs. So often we don't do that. Instead of that, we have the illusion of objectivity. And you go with that illusion into conversation with somebody you disagree with, as we see so often these days in the political sphere, in North America, Europe, or elsewhere. you go with that in conversations with your friends, with your family. And just to give you an example, imagine you have an argument with somebody. When it's your argument, it's so easy to think, well, you're stupid and I'm smart and I'll tell you why you're stupid. And you would not be focusing necessarily on thinking like, well, why is the other person like, no, you're in the moment. You just want to react and the other person's kind of annoying you in that moment and you react in kind and so on and so forth. In that heat of the moment, it's very, very challenging for most of us to take a step back. It's like, wait a second, but what if I'm wrong? And of course, that's the root of all the problems that we often have when we have those conflicts. So this notion of the recognition of limits of knowledge, intellectual humility, as some people call it, is very hard to enact in some situations. And in other situations, no problem at all. If a friend were to come to you and were to tell you the story about having an argument with somebody else on exactly the same topic, you would right away ask them, well, what if you were wrong? You have no problems admitting limits of knowledge when it comes to your friends' issues. And that's just like a very simple example, but I think it's something that we have all encountered.
7: Without intellectual humility, we tend to get trapped inside our own perspective. As Igor points out, it's what makes arguments so hard to navigate. But this blind spot can creep into all kinds of other situations where the right choice isn't obvious or the future feels uncertain. From deciding how to spend our money to predicting what will actually make us happy.
8: Because what happens is like when you're thinking about what's going to happen, or you just zero in on what's desirable, what's in front of you, you just ignore everything else. It plays a role in forecasting errors. It plays a role in everyday life. And what you need in that moment, you need to take a step back and consider broad information. You need different perspectives.
7: One person who understood the need for shifting perspectives really clearly was the 16th century soldier turned mystic Ignatius of Loyola. Around the age of 30, a cannonball severely wounded his leg in battle, ending his military career. And during the long recovery that followed, he had a profound religious awakening and decided to dedicate his life to God. But what he originally had in mind was a far cry from what he would eventually become known for, founding Father Bart Giger's order, the Society of Jesus, better known as the Jesuits.
9: He was very inspired by this earlier tradition of the desert hermits, right? So he thought, okay, I want to be a hermit and spend my life in isolation and prayer and extreme asceticism. But what he discovered was that whenever he would get into a conversation with someone, it would always have a very profound, positive spiritual impact on both of them, right? On him and on the other person. And he started to come around to the realization, I think God is calling me to a different kind of holiness, not where I'm a hermit in contemplative prayer, but engaging other people, trying to bring them to God as well. He experienced several profound mystical enlightenments during those early years of his spiritual journey, in which he perceived God as being intimately present and active in all people and places. And so that gave him a profoundly optimistic attitude about working in the world and working with people to bring them to God.
7: Out of these experiences came a desire to share his insights on how to cultivate wisdom and spiritual growth. The result was a small book called The Spiritual Exercises.
9: It's a manual for making a 30-day silent retreat, for going monk for a month, so to speak, in order to experience a conversion and to cultivate a more heartfelt, generous love for God.
7: Today, all Jesuits are expected to take part in the spiritual exercises. In fact, just last episode, we talked to Father Greg Boyle about how making the retreat has helped nourish his ability to do God's work in the world. But Ignatius didn't only intend for monks and priests to do the exercises. He thought anyone could benefit from doing them.
9: Now, today, most people don't have the luxury of taking a month off to be able to do something like the spiritual exercises. But Ignatius anticipated that even 500 years ago. And so he also provided the option for people of continuing to do their ordinary labors, daily work and whatnot, but praying for an hour a day, and then just kind of following the exercises over the course of several months, right?
7: And just to make this clear for some of our listeners, Ignatius was doing this with the notion that this would draw you closer to God, and in so doing, you would also become a person of greater virtue. But the strategies themselves can help people live better lives and make better decisions in general.
9: Oh, absolutely. Absolutely. In fact, the people from many different walks of life, not necessarily just Christians, will make the spiritual exercises. We've had Muslims and Jews and Hindus and even agnostics and whatnot making the exercises.
7: Part of the reason people from so many backgrounds have found the exercises valuable is that they're not just about cultivating spirituality. They put lots of emphasis on training habits of mind we can all use more of, like learning to step back and see your life from a different angle.
9: So, for example, St. Ignatius would say, if you're wrestling with a big decision and you don't know what to do, you keep waffling back and forth, he says, imagine yourself on your deathbed and you've only got 5 minutes left. And at that moment, what will you wish that you had chosen? Ignatius also says, imagine your best friend is in the same situation you are and asks your advice. What would you tell him or her? And you would be amazed, well, maybe you wouldn't, you probably know from experience, how often the answer becomes clear, right? Because you're kind of, you're too close to it in a way, but when you project it on someone else, it's much easier to see objectively.
7: This sounds a lot like Igor's earlier example of the advice we'd give a friend versus ourselves in the middle of an argument. And that's not a coincidence. Because according to Igor, practices like these can actually help us build the mental flexibility and intellectual humility to make wiser choices.
8: In many traditions, this notion of perspective taking, specifically considering diverse perspectives instead of your favorite perspective, is considered to be one of the key strategies to get outside of the box. What perspectives do is like they can give you insights that you would otherwise miss. So for instance, when I ask you to take a step back and envision the same situation which you're so immersed in as an observer, like for instance, even by using like a third person language, I would talk about myself in a third person, like what would Igor do? How would Igor respond to this? That often has an interesting effect. What it does is it like allows you, you visually recreate the situation a bit differently, and you're more of a fly on the wall, so to say. And by doing that, you're not as reactive to it.
7: Using the strategy in the moment can be helpful, but Igor's research shows that practicing it regularly can actually shift the way you think.
8: We have done some studies where people will be practicing this by writing a diary in the third person. And when you do that, what happens is like over time, you seem to be developing a greater habit of intellectual humility. Those people who, for instance, encounter a difficult life events and then reflect on them from this distance, what you find is that even if you track these people over a course of a year, they're more likely than to show intellectual humility, as well as several other features of wisdom.
7: And while the participants who wrote in their diaries in the third person saw the strongest results, Igor's study showed that even people who kept a regular diary saw some of the same benefits of stepping back to review their day. In the spiritual exercises, Ignatius of Loyola offered his own way to do that.
9: Ignatius encourages something called the examination of conscience. And again, this is not something he created. This is even pre-Christian. But it's the idea that at the end of the day, you sit down for about 15 minutes in a quiet spot and you mentally review your day from the moment you got up and you remember, okay, what was I thinking and feeling when I first got up? And you mentally review your day, you know, kind of getting cleaned up and eating breakfast and going to work. And what were the different conversations that I had through the day? Who did I meet? What did I do? You know, that kind of a thing. And just spend about 15 minutes doing that. And even from a secular perspective, if you do something like that, you will be amazed at how much you do in a day without realizing it, how many people you encounter. And the idea is that if we become more mindful of what we have been doing throughout the day, then in the moment when it happens, we'll be prepared for it. We'll be mentally present to it. To give you one little example, years ago, I got a new job. I was working at a university in a city, and at first, everyone there was very glad to see me, all my colleagues. I had my own little office and whatnot, and I had colleagues who were very glad to have me there. And there was a young woman working there in the office who was very friendly to me. But I noticed over the course of several months that she started to become more and more cold, more and more kind of distant to me. And I couldn't figure out what I had said or done to possibly cause this. And I brought it to prayer. I did that Ignatian examination of conscience. And I simply sat down and I mentally reviewed every moment I could remember of when I had interacted with her to look for some kind of a pattern or something like that. And that is when I noticed it. What I noticed was that whenever she came to my office, it was because she was being friendly. She wanted to say hi. Whenever I went to her, it was because I needed something. The very next Monday, I went to work, and the first thing that I did was I made a beeline for her office. And I just started chatting with her about whatever, sports. And she was so tickled, and then we were back to normal.
10: On that occasion, Bart used the examine to shine a light on his own blind spots. But Ignatius taught that the examine could be used more broadly, as a daily practice to help us live more wisely in the present moment.
9: When St. Ignatius talks about the examination of conscience, he talks about it in two different ways. He says one way you can think about it is, let's say that there's a certain vice in your life that you're trying to eliminate, like judgmentalism. You know that you're a judgmental person and you're trying to work on that. Then for 15 minutes every evening before you go to bed, you sit in your favorite chair. You close your eyes and you mentally review your day, as I said earlier, and you mentally recall any moments of the day in which you were tempted to judgmentalism, or you actually expressed it in some way, and you mentally review where you might have made a mistake or made false assumptions around someone or something like that. And if you do that consistently every night, then during the course of the day, your normal day, when you're in that moment and you're experiencing a temptation to be judgmental, you're going to be much more aware of it in the moment when it's happening because you've been practicing that examen in the evening. And so you're going to be responding differently as a result of that evening meditation. What Ignatius also said is you can do the examen in a more positive sense of where did I find God throughout the day. Now, of course, listeners can adapt this to whatever it is positive that they might be looking for in their lives, right? But where did I encounter God throughout the day in this person that I spoke with or this experience that I had over here? And if you spend 15 minutes a night doing that, then again, when it's happening in real time, you're going to be much more present to it. So that's the basic idea behind the examination of conscience. Mentally review your day at the end of it so that in real time when it's happening the next day, you're there, you're present.
10: All of these Ignatian practices are excellent ways to cultivate the habits of mind that wisdom depends on. But just as intelligence can be used in any number of ways, intellectual humility and perspective taking don't guarantee wise action. They might nudge us towards empathy, but they could also be used towards selfish ends. That's why both Igor and Bart agree that having some kind of moral compass is another major foundation of wisdom.
8: You need some kind of moral grounding for describing an act wise. So what does that mean? Well, when people talk about wisdom and the domains within which people are thinking about making a wise decision, often they would think like, well, what does the person is trying to achieve? What is driving them? And there would be things like, well, have a sense of shared humanity or a common humanity. Try to focus on the common good. Try to go beyond your immediate interests, protecting just your interests, but also consider interests of other people.
9: In the Christian tradition, when we talk about being able to make prudential, discrete decisions in the service of other people, that presupposes, of course, a certain set of values or a certain goal that you think that human beings have. What is the final end of human beings? To what are we headed? What is their ultimate good? And in light of that final goal, that's how we make these prudential decisions.
10: And of course, having a moral compass also means having to figure out how to live by it. A question that Christians have been wrestling with since long before Ignatius and the Jesuits. As early as the 4th century, large numbers of devout Christians started making a pretty extreme life choice. They left their homes behind to move to huts and caves in the Middle Eastern deserts. For many, the intention was to get closer to God through a quiet life of prayer and contemplation. But in the process, they unavoidably came face to face with the full range of their own weaknesses and struggles, and had to figure out how to deal with them. This made them sharp observers of the mind, which is one reason these desert hermits, the same ones Ignatius of Loyola would later try to emulate, are sometimes referred to as precursors of modern psychology. The other reason is that, just like Ignatius, they eventually discovered that wisdom doesn't only come in isolation.
9: So the first generation go out into the deserts to be by themselves. But what happened was, to their amazement, all these other people started to arrive, second and third generations, and they would seek out this first generation and say, I want you to be my spiritual father or spiritual mother. Teach me the wisdom that you know so that I can be a hermit. And that first generation said, hey, this is not what I signed up for. I came out here to be alone. You know, leave me alone. But they kept coming. They kept coming. And so that first generation had to make a hard decision and say, okay, where's God's will in this? What am I being called to do? And that was the very beginning of monasteries. That what happened was these hermits started to get closer and closer together. They'd start to get together for like Sunday worship, for example, and a shared meal and fellowship and things like that. And they started to realize that total isolation wasn't good. It has its benefits for a while, but they needed that sense of community to kind of sustain them in their faith and their vocation as well.
10: The desert mothers and fathers discovered a lot by engaging in deep contemplative practice. But they also learned by teaching and living in community. It was this combined experience that produced the enormous body of wisdom they contributed to Christian thought and practice. This includes the infamous seven deadly sins, which were originally understood as a list of the biggest dangers to a person's spiritual progress. Check out our episode on this from season 7. It also included the seeds of a practice that would eventually lead to one of the better-known rituals in the Catholic tradition.
9: The Abbas and Amas, and again, those are the spiritual masters, the Jedi Knights of the desert tradition. What they would tell their disciples is, okay, if you want me to be your Yoda, if you want me to be giving you spiritual direction and all that, you must be utterly transparent with me about everything that's going on in your mind and heart, your desires, your fears, any mystical experiences you have in prayer, your temptations, no matter how embarrassing they might be. I can't help you unless you're transparent with me.
10: At first glance, this requirement might sound a bit demanding. But these early spiritual teachers weren't just doing this to pry. They had understood something important about what happens in our minds when we keep our thoughts to ourselves.
9: If you're afraid to talk about something, a temptation that you're experiencing or a fear that you're experiencing or something like that, it has power over you. When we keep these things to ourselves, thinking no one is going to understand or I'll be shamed if I say this out loud, that's when we become easily manipulated. And that's when we start to really go downhill in the spiritual life. Because when we're afraid to talk about something, that's when it starts to mutate in our minds and we think, I'm the worst person in the world. And that's why I tell people that Catholic sacrament of confession to a priest is so important, because if you find yourself with the humility and the transparency to share what's really going on in your mind and your heart, it kind of loses its power. I love horror films, right? And when Bram Stoker wrote the novel Dracula back in the late 19th century, Dracula is meant to be a metaphor for sin and temptation. Vampires are very strong and fast and sexy, alluring in the darkness. But if you drag them into the light where everyone can see them, they lose all of their power and you see them for what they really are.
11: I bring you from shadow into light. I cast you out, the prince of darkness, into hell.
9: And so that theme of darkness and light, that evil temptation loves to dwell in the darkness. That's where it has its strength. But if you can drag it into the light by, you know, if not a priest, your best friend, confessing to somebody your deepest, darkest desires or temptations or whatever it is, it loses its power over you.
10: In Catholicism, like in many other spiritual traditions, to know thyself is often the first step on the path to wisdom. Naming your thoughts, your strengths and weaknesses, helps bring them out of the murky waters of your mind and onto solid ground, where you can address them directly. And for the desert mothers and fathers, this wasn't just a metaphor.
9: In Greek, it's called antiretikos, which means talking back. Or we might even say in modern parlance, talking trash, talking smack, right? And that is, as I tell my students, the spiritual life is like sports. The best defense is a good offense. If we think simply in terms of resisting temptation, that's playing defense. This is what the spiritual masters of the desert learned. It's not enough to resist temptation, but when you are feeling a temptation to anger, for example, what they would say is name it out loud, call it, you know, something like the spirit of anger. So you're naming it and then rebuke it. You tell it, spirit of anger, I know you're a temptation and I command you to leave me, or I command you to be silent, or, you know, something like that. And when you name it, articulate it and attack it, so to speak, by telling it to go away, that has a very powerful psychological and spiritual influence on us, because now we feel like we're being empowered. We're the ones on the attack, so to speak.
10: Modern psychology backs this up. Research shows that the better we are at naming what we're feeling, the better we'll be at regulating our emotions and limiting their impact on our well-being. Calling an emotion anger or envy, rather than just feeling bad, is an important first step toward loosening the hold it has on us and steering our reaction to it more wisely. But according to the Christian tradition, if we truly want to grow past our weaknesses and become wiser people, it's going to take more than just talk.
9: You go back to anger, because our impatience is one that everyone can relate to, right? There's people in our workplace or at home or our next door neighbors that we're tempted to be impatient with. And what the tradition would say is, if you're tempted to snap at your next door neighbor, for example, because he keeps trying to tackle you and get you into a long conversation, and all you want to do is go into the house and have a cup of coffee, if we're simply resisting the temptation, that's not going to be enough. We should go above and beyond, go to the other extreme, what St. Ignatius Loyola called agere contra, and go out of

0: for 10 or 15 minutes. Do the opposite of what we're inclined to do, and that will actually break the temptation to be express irritation at him, if that makes sense.
1: Perspective taking, transparency, and taking action to resist our weaker impulses. These are all powerful practices that can help us grow wiser. But what if, despite all our efforts, we still fail?
0: Wisdom in the Christian tradition is largely about learning from experience, learning from your mistakes, which we all make, no matter how intelligent or educated we are. This is where I think the Desert Fathers and Mothers are so wise. What they would tell their disciples is, look, you can practice this all your life, but the reality is you're going to have temptations until the day that you die. And you're going to make mistakes with regard to your temptations until the day that you die. And so in that sense, you got to be humble about it and have a sense of humor about it too, right? You're trying to be a good person. You're doing the best that you can. I think holding on to our mistakes and kind of mulling over our mistakes and not letting them go, I would argue is in its own way a certain kind of pride, right? I shouldn't have to experience these kind of mistakes. I'm better than this or something like that. Well, you know what? We're all weak individuals, and we all make decisions that we wish we could take back, you know? So there's the humility that comes with that, I think, it's just freedom of acknowledging that.
1: Sometimes our mistakes come from making decisions that fail to live up to our values. And learning from those experiences is key to becoming wiser. But other times, the decisions we have to make aren't really about right and wrong. They're just about choosing one path versus another. Like whether or not to have kids, or whether to spend your 20s traveling the world, or staying home and building community. What's the wisest way to approach a decision when you're worried any choice you make might cut you off from other paths?
0: This is something I love talking to my students about. You know, often I will hear people say, how do I live without regrets, right? And what I will tell them is there is no such thing. Every human being, no matter how well you live your life, you're going to have regret. All regrets mean is that there are so many beautiful things that we could do in the world. And so I tell my students, a life well lived is full of regrets. It doesn't mean you made a mistake. I also tell my students, no matter what we choose, we will suffer if we remain faithful to that commitment, right? Any commitment by its nature entails suffering, which is essential to living that option authentically. And, you know, one of my favorite stories years ago when I was 16 years old, my father was home. He's an industrial mechanic. He was just came home from work. He was having a beer at the kitchen table, and I think mom was out shopping or something. And I walked up to my dad and I said, hey, Dad, I'm thinking about being a priest, but I'm scared. I'm scared that I might regret it. And I will never forget what he said to me. He didn't look at me. He continued staring out the window and drinking his beer. But he said, Bart, if you become a priest, you'll regret it. And I thought, wow, I didn't expect him to say that. I was kind of stunned. And then he got this weird smile on his face, and he said, if you don't become a priest, you'll regret it. And then he said, if you get married, you'll regret it. And if you don't get married, you'll regret it. And that was the most profound thing my father ever said to me. Because at that moment, what I learned was, it's not a question of whether we're going to suffer. That's a given. The only question is whether we're going to suffer for the right reason.
1: No one wants to suffer, and especially not as a result of their own choices. That's why so many of us reach for advice columns and self-help books that promise to spare us from mistakes. But as Father Bart reminds us, regret isn't proof of failure. It's a fact of life. Every decision costs us something, but it can also teach us something, if we're paying attention. Wisdom isn't about getting it right every time. It's about how we meet the moment when we don't. And the more we practice skills like stepping back to see things from another point of view, or pushing back against our weaker instincts, the likelier we are to do better on our next try.
2: A combination of word of mouth,

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2: In April 1670, a ship carrying English colonists sailed up the Ashley River off the coast of Carolina in search of a location for a new settlement. They selected a spot along the river's west bank, came ashore, and christened the new colony Charlestown in honor of their king, Charles II of England. Among the settlers was Dr. Henry Woodward, who soon became an indispensable member of the young community. Woodward, a skilled physician, had also lived with the Cassabo Indians on nearby St. Helena Island, where he learned their language and customs. This knowledge made him well suited to serve as interpreter and Indian agent, a role vital to the fledgling colony's survival. Even before landing in Carolina, Woodward likely knew which Indians the colony needed to befriend. Shortly after arrival, he contacted regional tribes and soon received an important invitation. In the early summer of 1670, just months after the colony's founding, Woodward journeyed inland to meet with one of the most powerful chiefs in the southeast. The emperor, as the chief was called, ruled Kofatachiqui, a 400-year-old Mississippian culture chieftain that encompassed much of present-day South Carolina. Kofatachiqui was a well-organized society with developed agriculture, a centralized governing system that linked its villages, and a large number of well-armed warriors. Woodward's visit went well, resulting in an alliance with Kofatachiqui. Later that year, in September 1670, the emperor made an official visit to Charlestown. This friendship undoubtedly helped ensure the safety and security of the young Carolina colony. Woodward and the colonists were likely aware, through historical accounts, of previous European contact with the region's inhabitants. The first documented contact with Kofatachiqui occurred during the De Soto expedition. In 1539, conquistador Hernando de Soto led a 600-man army through the southeastern region of the present-day United States, searching for gold, plunder, and slaves. Accounts from the expedition describe the visit in detail, including a memorable meeting with the kingdom's ruler, a female chief the Spaniards called the Lady of Kofatachiqui. Although still powerful, Kofatachiqui was in decline when de Soto encountered the chiefdom in 1540. Old-world diseases introduced through contact with the previous Spanish expeditions were spreading through the native population. Before Europeans arrived, however, Kofatachiqui was likely among the most powerful and well-established Mississippian culture chiefdoms in North America. While the lady and her kingdom sound much like an Indian princess myth, the story was well documented by members of the De Soto expedition. Just outside of present-day Camden, South Carolina, as you cross the watery river on Interstate 20, look downstream and imagine the eastern shore as it appeared 500 years ago. The virgin hardwood forest that once lined the banks are long gone, and dams have greatly reduced the river's flow. But imagine, in the distance, on a bluff overlooking the broad river, a Mississippian-style city with over 500 Indian dwellings. In the center, a plaza leads to a large mound upon which sits a temple the size of a football field. Smaller mounds with notable buildings, along with many more dwellings, occupy the surrounding countryside. According to writings from the De Soto expedition, this was Kofatachiqui at the time the conquistador and his army arrived on May 1, 1540. The journals describe it as a town of great importance. For de Soto, it had been a long journey to reach the fabled kingdom. Nearly a year earlier, the conquistador and his army had landed near Tampa Bay on the Florida Peninsula to search for kingdoms and treasure. The expedition spent the winter in Appalachia, near present-day Tallahassee, Florida. There, they captured a boy and his teens who'd been traveling with Indian traders. The boy, whom they named Perico, told them that he was from a powerful inland empire that was ruled by a queen and was rich with treasure. Intrigued by the boy's description, De Soto was anxious to locate the kingdom. In early March 1540, with Perico as their guide, De Soto's army marched northward through what is now Georgia and eastern South Carolina. After a difficult month-long journey through dense wilderness and seemingly endless swamps, De Soto and his men finally reached Cofetachiqui. Apparently aware of the approaching army, members of the chiefdom met the expedition at the edge of a large river, now believed to be the Watery River, near present-day Lugoff, South Carolina. After several emissaries from Cofetachiqui crossed the river and conferred with De Soto, the queen appeared on the opposite bank. Attended by servants, she was carried on a litter draped with fine white cloth to the river's edge, then ferried across in a canoe shaded by a decorative awning. One expedition writer compared the scene to Cleopatra crossing the river Cydnus. The queen greeted De Soto wearing a finely woven white shawl, her upper body draped in pearls. After exchanging warm greetings, she removed a heavy strand of pearls and placed it around De Soto's neck as he bowed. The lady's entourage then presented the expedition with hides, blankets, meat, corn, and salt. The queen provided canoes for De Soto and his men to cross the river, and then took them to her capital at Cofetachiqui. This is thought to have been located at the Mulberry Mound site near present-day Camden, South Carolina. The Spaniards were impressed with the queen, writing, "We were very gratified and charmed, both with her discretion and with her great beauty, which she possessed in extreme perfection." They also spoke admirably of the people of Cofetachiqui. "The Indians are very clean and very polite, and more civilized than any who had been seen in the land. They walked covered down to the feet with very excellent hides, and blankets of sable, and blankets of mountain lions. All natives were shod and clothed." Expedition writers were especially impressed with the city's huge temple, describing it as a very authoritative temple on a high mound, very large and very tall and broad, all covered high and low with very excellent and beautiful mats. They also noted that the steeply pitched roof was covered in intricately arranged seashells and pearls that sparkled in the sun. The cavernous building was described as the richest and most superb of all those that our Spaniards saw in La Florida, using the Spanish name for the southeast. Another expedition member who had seen similar buildings in Mexico and Peru said the temple was among the grandest and most wonderful of all the things that he had seen in the New World. Inside the temple's two enormous doors, De Soto's chroniclers described 12 giant figures carved from wood, standing guard, six on each side, their faces carved in a fierce and bold posture. Expedition members noted that these huge wooden warriors, some 11 feet high, held elaborately carved weapons decorated with mica, copper, pearls, antlers, and shells. Life-sized carvings of previous rulers stood before raised wooden burial chambers, each painted with a portrait of the deceased. Within these chambers lay the remains of past chiefs and their families, their mummified bodies adorned with numerous strands of delicate pearls, fine cloths, and pelts. Throughout the inner temple, wooden chests were filled with loose pearls, the chroniclers describing chests filled with so many pearls that 300 horses could not have carried all of them. The queen and her people graciously housed the entire army within the city and shared their food stores with them. De Soto, however, sought more than just grain and venison. His quest was for gold and silver. Finding no precious metals in the city, he ordered his men to loot the temple, removing over 200 pounds of pearls, even stripping them from the remains of deceased ancestors. Hernando de Soto stayed in Cofetachiqui for 11 days, resting his soldiers and searching for gold in the surrounding area. He was surprised and quite relieved at the warm reception and hospitality his expedition received, especially considering the powerful chiefdom's warlike reputation. He soon discovered the reason for the subdued and friendly response. It was because Cofetachiqui was in a greatly weakened state. Expedition writings mention a recent epidemic, likely caused by disease acquired through contact with the Spanish in 1521 and 1526. The queen stated that a great pestilence had visited them the previous year, and many of her people had died. Food stores were low, and in the surrounding areas, the Spanish noted, large uninhabited towns choked with vegetation and four long row houses full of bodies from the plague. Finding no gold or silver in the area, De Soto decided to move his army onward in search of other kingdoms to plunder. However, to ensure a safe passage through hostile lands, the conquistador took the queen hostage, forcing her to accompany them. After a few weeks of travel, she and her servants were fortunately able to escape and likely return to the chiefdom. No further mention of the Lady of Cofetachiqui appears in historical records. Despite the looting of their temple and their queen being taken hostage, the people of Cofetachiqui were fortunate that their encounter with De Soto wasn't more severe. Perhaps due to the intelligence, charm, and canny diplomacy of their queen, the chieftain was able to avoid conflict with De Soto and his powerful army. Other tribes encountered by the expedition were not as fortunate. As De Soto's army continued their march across the southeast, they looted and burned villages and crops and killed many indigenous people. After leaving Cofetachiqui, De Soto's expedition spent the next 2 years searching the southeast in vain for a kingdom of gold to rival the Aztec and Inca empires. Finally, stranded in the swamplands along the lower Mississippi River, with his men starving and depleted, De Soto died of a fever on May 21, 1542. The chronicles from the De Soto expedition, written some 235 years before the founding of the United States, offer an extraordinarily rare glimpse into pre-Columbian America. However, according to anthropologist Charles Hudson, his march across the South caused much more devastation than Sherman's march 325 years later. Although Cofetachiqui was only looted, not sacked and burned, the chiefdom, like many other native societies, was still adversely affected. Though weakened by the Spanish intrusion and exposure to European diseases, Cofetachiqui continued to have a powerful presence in the Carolina region. By 1700, however, for reasons not fully understood, Cofetachiqui had all but vanished. In 1701, English explorer John Lawson journeyed through the watery valley and noted finding only small settlements of Congaree Indians. It is likely that the people of Cofetachiqui were assimilated into the Catawba tribe.

Early colonists in Carolina, observing local tribes gathering acorns and hunting game, likely assumed that these people had always lived a simple hunter-gatherer lifestyle in an untouched wilderness. This common perception, known as the pristine myth, promoted the idea that these were virgin lands, unaffected by their indigenous inhabitants. European settlers believed that colonization and civilization would improve these supposedly untouched lands. The English colonists could not have imagined that a sophisticated and powerful chiefdom, lasting for almost 500 years, had once covered a large part of what would become the Palmetto State. The pristine myth became somewhat of a self-fulfilling prophecy. Well before large numbers of European settlers arrived, aspects of their culture, religion, and especially their diseases preceded them. Encounters with early European settlers weakened indigenous societies, greatly reducing populations in many regions. Consequently, once grand chiefdoms dissolved into scattered tribes living in small villages. The large mound settlements were abandoned, and nature soon reclaimed the land. Within a few generations, the people who had lived in the region for centuries reverted to the basic lifestyle of their distant ancestors. We tend to recognize and celebrate our own tribes, but it's worth remembering that our shared human history on this land that we briefly inhabit may be deeper than we realize.

0: This is Bird Note. As a flock of ducks lift off from a marsh, their wings reveal large patches of powder blue and emerald. These dabbling ducks are called blue-winged teal. They're petite birds, noticeably smaller than mallards. The male's blue-gray head has a bright white crescent at the base of the bill, and his cinnamon sides and underparts are peppered with dark dots. Females are mottled grayish-brown. Blue-winged teal are long-distance migrants, traveling from nesting areas in Canada and the U.S. to South America for the winter. They feed in shallow water, with a preference during the breeding season for snails and fly larvae. In fall and winter, they seek out plant matter, especially seeds. Blue-winged teal pair up during the winter and migrate together in spring to a nesting area, often to where the female was born. There, the female will lay about 10 eggs, which hatch after 3 weeks. Once the eggs hatch, mother and ducklings walk away from the nest area within 24 hours, never to return to their nest again. Within just weeks, the young will be flying and ready to join their parents in their great migration south. For Bird Note, I'm Michael Stein.
1: This is Bird Note. Ornithologist and poet J. Drew Lanham often writes about his experience as a black man in the outdoors, both the joy of being in nature and the racism he faces in the field. Sometimes that's led him to bird in places that others might overlook. And one time, looking for sparrows inspired a poem celebrating these little brown birds.
2: Sparrow envy. Were I the sparrow, brown-backed, skittish, and small, I would find haven in thorniest thickets, search far and wide for fields lain fallow, treasure the unkempt, worship the unmown, covet the weed-strewn row. I would slink between sedges, chip unseen from brambles, skulk deep within hedges, and desire the ditches grown wild. I would find great joy in the mist-sodden morning, sing humble pleas from the highest weeds, and plead for the gray days to stay.
1: 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I'm Mark Bramhill.
3: Due process. What is it? Who gets it? I'm Robert Reich, and this is a short take from Inequality Media and KALW. There's been some misinformation about this fundamental right that's guaranteed by the U.S. Constitution.
4: Your Secretary of State says everyone who's here, citizens and non-citizens, deserve due process. Do you agree, Mr. President?
5: I don't know. I'm not a lawyer.
3: Well, I am a lawyer, and I've argued before the Supreme Court. The Fifth Amendment to the Constitution explicitly says no person shall be deprived of life, liberty, or property without due process of law. If you're an immigrant who has been detained by ICE, you are entitled to a notice of the charges against you. The government must also provide you with a charging document, often called a notice to appear, outlining the reasons for potential deportation. You have the right to present evidence before an immigration judge to show why you should not be deported. You might be seeking asylum, for example, or have a student visa or green card, and you have the right to appeal the decision to a higher court. You cannot simply be ripped off the streets and deported without a chance to defend yourself. That would be a clear violation of due process. Our country was founded on the idea that government cannot arbitrarily take away your rights and that everyone has a right to defend themselves. And that really means everyone. The word person in the Fifth Amendment makes no distinction between citizens and non-citizens. And the Supreme Court has reaffirmed this multiple times. Conservative and liberal justices have agreed. Due process is a fundamental constitutional protection to ensure that all of us can maintain our life, liberty, and our property, regardless of who we are or where we come from.
6: Meditation. Meditation. Meditation. Meditation. Meditation. Meditation. Meditation. Meditation. Meditation. Meditation. Meditation. Meditation. Meditation. Meditation. Meditation. Meditation. Meditation. Meditation. Meditation. Meditation. Meditation. Meditation. Meditation. Meditation. Meditation. Meditation. Meditation. Meditation. Meditation. Meditation. Meditation. Meditation. Meditation. Meditation. Meditation. Meditation. Meditation. Meditation. Meditation. Meditation. Meditation. Meditation. Meditation. Meditation. Meditation. The meditation of evil.

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9: Welcome to USC Annenberg's This California Life. I'm Megan Donis. This season, we document Altadena after the fires, following this remarkable community as it recovers and rebuilds. And part of that community were the many animals who went missing during the fires. Reporter Alyssa Martinet follows one woman who returned to her home in Altadena to spearhead efforts to rescue beloved pets and reunite them with their families.
10: Billy cat!
11: It's February 2025, a month after the Eaton Fire burned through Altadena, and Jamie Rosier is standing in the wreckage of a burnt home, calling out for a lost cat. As the fire raced towards town, the owner couldn't get her cat out from under the bed in time. She had to leave.
10: I'm trying right now to see if I can even identify, you know, what might look like a bed. Because that's where she said he was when she evacuated. And she said it would be a miracle if he survived. And she's been convinced that he's dead. I'm not going to let her think that at this point. I don't want her to give up.
11: Choppers fly overhead. Nearly every structure is utterly flattened. All that's left standing in most of the houses are the brick chimneys.
10: If he ran out, he could be anywhere. Yeah. But if he stayed there, his body might be right there. I don't know. But I still call out and talk to them and, you know, make kitty sounds and kissy sounds and all the things. I'll shake treat bags sometimes and I'll pour the kibble.
11: Jamie has worked with animals her whole life. She has her own business as a dog trainer and behavior consultant. She's also worked in animal disaster relief all over the U.S. Her first was Hurricane Katrina in 2005, where she helped rescue animals in the disaster zone.
12: I did not know at that time that there was that realm at all. I had no idea. But, you know, because of my love for animals and my work with animals, my whole career, I was just called to go.
11: 4 years later, Jamie helped animals evacuate from the L.A. station fires. Then she worked on the 2023 fires in Maui, where she and her husband later moved.
12: And then I was actually working on Hurricane Helene remotely when this disaster hit. So I went straight from Hurricane Helene to the Eden Fire disaster.
11: This is the fifth disaster she's worked on, and it's the most personal. Jamie grew up in Altadena.
13: Hallie, folks here are entering 24 hours of hell in Altadena. We have the smoke behind me. We have smoke on the other side. We are essentially encircled and enshrouded by this Eaton fire, which was 400 acres, now nearly 10,000 acres. That gives you a glimpse at how quickly it's moved. We were just about a half.
12: My phone started ringing off the hook like crazy, and it hasn't stopped, and we're a month in.
13: It is utter heartbreak in every direction you look. Fire crews having to give up the firefight because they don't have any water, and that is why.
12: Because I was so far away and feeling so helpless, knowing my community was burning up and being deeply affected, I started gathering resources for my loved ones and neighbors and everyone, and also for their animals, because I've got hundreds of clients up in Altadena, pet clients, pet-based clients, over the past almost 30 years. And I started seeing missing people posts, missing pets, all of that, and I started logging all that data as well and trying to play matchmaker. I was working almost around the clock, tirelessly answering calls, texts, Facebook messages, Instagram messages, whatever. Like, it was just nonstop. Because I have worked on 4 other disasters, I know where this typically goes, and, you know, we've got to get resources to people as quick as we can so that they can make it through.
11: Soon, Jamie realized she had to be on the ground in Altadena. After she landed in L.A., the first thing she did was head to the burn zone.
12: Seeing all the properties that I used to live in that were burned down, the house that where I, like, first lived with my husband, for example, like, I stood in that driveway and just crying, you know, like, I just melted down because I have so many great memories there.
11: Jamie spent most of her adult life, over 20 years, living and working in Altadena.
12: My parents were divorced and my mom was in Pasadena and my dad was in Altadena. And I always gravitated towards Altadena because of the big trees and the nature, being up against the mountains there. I mean, I was, you know, roller skating and riding my bike up Christmas Tree Lane and cruising all over town. I grew up with a mixed family. At my mom's house, I had a half-brother and full brother there. And then growing up at my dad's, I had 4 foster brothers. 2 were white, 2 were black. But having my foster brothers, you know, in that community and was so much more comfortable because it was such a diverse place. You know, we'd go to other cities and heads would turn and people would look at us funny, but Altadena was very different.
11: It's also where her love of animals began. In college, Jamie started helping trap stray cats, the beginning of her nearly 30-year career with animals. Everything from working as a vet tech to teaching dogs to swim.
12: I grew up with lots of animals. Mom's house, we had 17 cats. So I'm a crazy cat lady. We had reptiles, you know, I had rabbits, dogs at my dad's house. You know, I'd rescue birds. I mean, it's been a lifelong journey. I don't remember life without having an animal, really. Then when I went off to college, I got into a cat rescue, and that turned into collecting 13 cats.
11: The animal rescue work is all volunteer, but people always step up to help make it possible.
12: For every disaster, I've always been, like, you know, basically sponsored. Like, I've said to someone, hey, I really want to go. You know, I'm thinking about this, and somebody says, hey, I'll get you the flyer miles. It's been amazing. Every single disaster that I've done has been that way.
11: A month after the fire, Jamie was on the ground in Altadena in her rented minivan. It's filled to the brim with supplies, bags of cat food, jugs of water, bowls, crates, and flashlights.
14: Your car is so decked out. I'm impressed. For being a rental. I know, but you've got everything you need in here.
12: I've never driven a little minivan. I guess this is the soccer mom life that
14: it's
12: I never
14: working,
12: knew about.
14: Like,
12: no, I mean, it does.
14: You have everything.
12: It's loaded up. Like, yeah, I'm ready for it.
11: As prepared as she is for the rescue work, her hometown looks completely different. And sometimes she loses her way.
12: You know, like, I mean, I know this town like the back of my hand. Like, I can just drive to the people's houses. I don't know the streets necessarily or the number. Or at least I didn't need it before now, because it's hard to recognize. Like, I just had to map this, which is, like, wild to think that that's the case, you know?
11: Jamie drives through the burn zone most afternoons, setting out food and water and looking for pets. She's helped coordinate more than 80 volunteers. Some of them connect missing pets and owners online. Others put out food, monitor cameras for pet sightings, and set up traps. She pours food and water into bowls and places them on a brick patio that used to be the entrance to a house.
12: You know, if you're in survival, right, you're going to search for sustenance. And if they can find it in the beginning stages like this, then we can keep them alive. And if they can't, then sadly they perish.
11: Being right up against the San Gabriel Mountains, Altadena is known for its wildlife. But after the fire, it was a different scene.
12: I wish I could say that I've seen a lot of animals, but the truth is I've actually only seen one deer doing my route. And it's really surreal, you know, like, I mean, I'm used to seeing like the squirrels bopping around on the street and the birds flying and, you know, dogs barking, and I'm used to seeing and hearing all that stuff. And, you know, it's disappointing in a way. It's heartbreaking, you know? But I know that, I know that what I'm doing is super important and can save lives, and I just have to keep that in mind, that it's not about like seeing them right now, it's just making sure that there's food and water so that if they are hiding somewhere, you know, because they're still going through trauma, that they can live, they can sustain themselves. You know, there's sort of this like, I want to say like sexy part of rescue that like, oh, I got this fire cat and I trapped him and look at me.
11: That part of rescue wasn't happening much in these early stages, but Jamie reminds herself that's okay.
12: Keeping them alive by feeding them is really truly like the most important thing that we can do in the beginning stages of a disaster.
11: By late February, now 6 weeks after the fire, Jamie defines success in the little things. Things only an animal rescuer would notice.
12: This property that we're approaching belongs to a dear friend of mine I've known for probably 25 years, and she has not been back. She had two cats that she couldn't get them into carriers as she was trying to evacuate, and she was running from the flames herself. So she thinks that they're dead, and I'm again trying to get her to keep the hope alive. And so I just keep coming every day to feed, you know, add food and water.
11: We walk up to the bowls, and Jamie notices some of the food has been touched.
15: Yeah, so this is actually really exciting discovery, I have to say. Now I don't know who's eating here, but half of the food bowl is gone, and all of the water bowl is gone. So that's very encouraging to see that kind of activity.
11: Wildlife, like raccoons and coyotes, could also be eating here. That's why the next step is setting up a wildlife camera.
12: Probably in the next day or two, I'll have one of the crew like put a camera out to see what we got going on. And if we have a sighting of either of her cats, we'll actually try to trap them and get the cat back to her mama or their mama.
11: Back in the van, Jamie pulls up a spreadsheet on her phone. This spreadsheet is essential to the disaster effort. It's her way of making sure no animal is left behind.
12: You know, I just have their name. Oh, yeah, it is Monkey.
15: Oh, you're right. And it has they look like.
12: It has their description and special markings. She's a short-haired dilute tortie, and he's a short-haired brown tabby. And then I also have the status of the pet. So far, we have not found either of them.
11: By early March, after weeks of boots on the ground work, it's time for Jamie to return to her life in Hawaii. She'll keep working on the online side, and other animal rescuers will carry on the work in Altadena. Jamie and her husband plan to be on Maui for at least another 4 years.
12: After that, I don't quite know. Part of me dreamt about coming back to Altadena, and sorry. That's the part that's hard for me, but I don't know what it's going to be like or what's going to happen. It's going to be totally different. And a lot of people have moved away already. They're scattered all over multiple states. Our community's been shattered, you know? So people are sticking together and trying to help each other. That's the beautiful part. Being here, I'm seeing that. And I'm also seeing the terror, the heartache, and the concerns of, you know, of everyone, of all my loved ones. So it's hard.
11: In April, I called Jamie to check in.
16: I'm kind of constantly involved in the fire stuff and the search, you know, the disaster relief aspect. So I'm trying to do as much as I can. I feel like it's a gift and it's a privilege and it's an honor, and you know, I take it very seriously.
11: she's still coordinating on-the-ground operations. The volunteer team has found over 260 cats in the Eaton Fire burn zone. They've reunited over 60 pets with their families. And separately, the Pasadena Humane Society has reunited another 25 cats.
17: Yeah, reunifications are still happening, absolutely. And the best thing about those is that they help keep the hope alive for everybody. We're 3 months in, and I know for people who've lost everything, it's a lifetime already, right? Yes. It feels like that every day.
11: Months after a disaster, while the news cycle moves on, Jamie's work doesn't stop.
17: It's worth it. I love it. I'm passionate about it. So to me, I can't help but want to do it every breathing moment, you know? Like, it's just like when something happens and you go because you need to, you get that calling. You know, and that's what it is for me. It's a calling. Like, I could fight it if I want to. But what is that going to do me, you know?
11: Jamie will keep helping Altadena for 6 months, a year, or more. However long it takes.
17: It's what I'm called to do.
11: For Annenberg Media, I'm Alyssa Martinet.
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In April 1670, a ship carrying English colonists sailed up the Ashley River off the coast of Carolina in search of a location for a new settlement. They selected a spot along the river's west bank, came ashore, and christened the new colony Charlestown in honor of their king, Charles II of England. Among the settlers was Dr. Henry Woodward, who soon became an indispensable member of the young community. Woodward, a skilled physician, had also lived with the Cassabo Indians on nearby St. Helena Island, where he learned their language and customs. This knowledge made him well suited to serve as interpreter and Indian agent, a role vital to the fledgling colony's survival. Even before landing in Carolina, Woodward likely knew which Indians the colony needed to befriend. Shortly after arrival, he contacted regional tribes and soon received an important invitation. In the early summer of 1670, just months after the colony's founding, Woodward journeyed inland to meet with one of the most powerful chiefs in the southeast. The emperor, as the chief was called, ruled Kofatachiqui, a 400-year-old Mississippian culture chieftain that encompassed much of present-day South Carolina. Kofatachiqui was a well-organized society with developed agriculture, a centralized governing system that linked its villages, and a large number of well-armed warriors. Woodward's visit went well, resulting in an alliance with Kofatachiqui. Later that year, in September 1670, the emperor made an official visit to Charlestown. This friendship undoubtedly helped ensure the safety and security of the young Carolina colony. Woodward and the colonists were likely aware, through historical accounts, of previous European contact with the region's inhabitants. The first documented contact with Kofatachiqui occurred during the De Soto expedition. In 1539, conquistador Hernando de Soto led a 600-man army through the southeastern region of the present-day United States, searching for gold, plunder, and slaves. Accounts from the expedition describe the visit in detail, including a memorable meeting with the kingdom's ruler, a female chief the Spaniards called the Lady of Kofatachiqui. Although still powerful, Kofatachiqui was in decline when de Soto encountered the chiefdom in 1540. Old-world diseases introduced through contact with the previous Spanish expeditions were spreading through the native population. Before Europeans arrived, however, Kofatachiqui was likely among the most powerful and well-established Mississippian culture chiefdoms in North America. While the lady and her kingdom sound much like an Indian princess myth, the story was well documented by members of the De Soto expedition. Just outside of present-day Camden, South Carolina, as you cross the watery river on Interstate 20, look downstream and imagine the eastern shore as it appeared 500 years ago. The virgin hardwood forest that once lined the banks are long gone, and dams have greatly reduced the river's flow. But imagine, in the distance, on a bluff overlooking the broad river, a Mississippian-style city with over 500 Indian dwellings. In the center, a plaza leads to a large mound upon which sits a temple the size of a football field. Smaller mounds with notable buildings, along with many more dwellings, occupy the surrounding countryside. According to writings from the De Soto expedition, this was Kofatachiqui at the time the conquistador and his army arrived on May 1, 1540. The journals describe it as a town of great importance. For De Soto, it had been a long journey to reach the fabled kingdom. Nearly a year earlier, the conquistador and his army had landed near Tampa Bay on the Florida Peninsula to search for kingdoms and treasure. The expedition spent the winter in Appalachia, near present-day Tallahassee, Florida. There, they captured a boy in his teens who'd been traveling with Indian traders. The boy, whom they named Perico, told them that he was from a powerful inland empire that was ruled by a queen and was rich with treasure. Intrigued by the boy's description, De Soto was anxious to locate the kingdom. In early March 1540, with Perico as their guide, De Soto's army marched northward through what is now Georgia and eastern South Carolina.
After a difficult month-long journey through dense wilderness and seemingly endless swamps, DeSoto and his men finally reached Cofetachiqui. Apparently aware of the approaching army, members of the chiefdom met the expedition at the edge of a large river, now believed to be the Wateree River, near present-day Lugoff, South Carolina. After several emissaries from Cofetachiqui crossed the river and conferred with DeSoto, the queen appeared on the opposite bank. Attended by servants, she was carried on a litter draped with fine white cloth to the river's edge, then ferried across in a canoe shaded by a decorative awning. One expedition writer compared the scene to Cleopatra crossing the river Cydnus. The queen greeted DeSoto wearing a finely woven white shawl, her upper body draped in pearls. After exchanging warm greetings, she removed a heavy strand of pearls and placed it around DeSoto's neck as he bowed. The lady's entourage then presented the expedition with hides, blankets, meat, corn, and salt. The queen provided canoes for DeSoto and his men to cross the river, and then took them to her capital at Cofetachiqui. This is thought to have been located at the Mulberry Mound site near present-day Camden, South Carolina. The Spaniards were impressed with the queen, writing, "We were very gratified and charmed, both with her discretion and with her great beauty, which she possessed in extreme perfection." They also spoke admirably of the people of Cofetachiqui. "The Indians are very clean and very polite, and more civilized than any who had been seen in the land. They walked covered down to the feet with very excellent hides, and blankets of sable, and blankets of mountain lions. All natives were shod and clothed." Expedition writers were especially impressed with the city's huge temple, describing it as a very authoritative temple on a high mound, very large and very tall and broad, all covered high and low with very excellent and beautiful mats. They also noted that the steeply pitched roof was covered in intricately arranged seashells and pearls that sparkled in the sun. The cavernous building was described as the richest and most superb of all those that our Spaniards saw in La Florida, using the Spanish name for the southeast. Another expedition member who had seen similar buildings in Mexico and Peru said the temple was among the grandest and most wonderful of all the things that he had seen in the New World. Inside the temple's two enormous doors, DeSoto's chroniclers described 12 giant figures carved from wood, standing guard, six on each side, their faces carved in a fierce and bold posture. Expedition members noted that these huge wooden warriors, some 11 feet high, held elaborately carved weapons decorated with mica, copper, pearls, antlers, and shells. Life-sized carvings of previous rulers stood before raised wooden burial chambers, each painted with a portrait of the deceased. Within these chambers lay the remains of past chiefs and their families, their mummified bodies adorned with numerous strands of delicate pearls, fine cloths, and pelts. Throughout the inner temple, wooden chests were filled with loose pearls, the chroniclers describing chests filled with so many pearls that 300 horses could not have carried all of them. The queen and her people graciously housed the entire army within the city and shared their food stores with them. DeSoto, however, sought more than just grain and venison. His quest was for gold and silver. Finding no precious metals in the city, he ordered his men to loot the temple, removing over 200 pounds of pearls, even stripping them from the remains of deceased ancestors. Hernando de Soto stayed in Cofetachiqui for 11 days, resting his soldiers and searching for gold in the surrounding area. He was surprised and quite relieved at the warm reception and hospitality his expedition received, especially considering the powerful chiefdom's warlike reputation. He soon discovered the reason for the subdued and friendly response. It was because Cofetachiqui was in a greatly weakened state. Expedition writings mention a recent epidemic, likely caused by disease acquired through contact with the Spanish in 1521 and 1526. The queen stated that a great pestilence had visited them the previous year, and many of her people had died. Food stores were low, and in the surrounding areas, the Spanish noted, large uninhabited towns choked with vegetation, and four long row houses full of bodies from the plague.
Finding no gold or silver in the area, De Soto decided to move his army onward in search of other kingdoms to plunder. However, to ensure a safe passage through hostile lands, the conquistador took the queen hostage, forcing her to accompany them. After a few weeks of travel, she and her servants were fortunately able to escape and likely return to the chiefdom. No further mention of the Lady of Cofetachiqui appears in historical records. Despite the looting of their temple and their queen being taken hostage, the people of Cofetachiqui were fortunate that their encounter with De Soto wasn't more severe. Perhaps due to the intelligence, charm, and canny diplomacy of their queen, the chiefdom was able to avoid conflict with De Soto and his powerful army. Other tribes encountered by the expedition were not as fortunate. As De Soto's army continued their march across the southeast, they looted and burned villages and crops and killed many indigenous people. After leaving Cofetachiqui, De Soto's expedition spent the next 2 years searching the southeast in vain for a kingdom of gold to rival the Aztec and Inca empires. Finally, stranded in the swamplands along the lower Mississippi River, with his men starving and depleted, De Soto died of a fever on May 21, 1542. The chronicles from the De Soto expedition, written some 235 years before the founding of the United States, offer an extraordinarily rare glimpse into pre-Columbian America. However, according to anthropologist Charles Hudson, his march across the South caused much more devastation than Sherman's march 325 years later. Although Cofetachiqui was only looted, not sacked and burned, the chiefdom, like many other native societies, was still adversely affected. Though weakened by the Spanish intrusion and exposure to European diseases, Cofetachiqui continued to have a powerful presence in the Carolina region. By 1700, however, for reasons not fully understood, Cofetachiqui had all but vanished. In 1701, English explorer John Lawson journeyed through the watery valley and noted finding only small settlements of Congaree Indians. It is likely that the people of Cofetachiqui were assimilated into the Catawba tribe.

Early colonists in Carolina, observing local tribes gathering acorns and hunting game, likely assumed that these people had always lived a simple hunter-gatherer lifestyle in an untouched wilderness. This common perception, known as the pristine myth, promoted the idea that these were virgin lands, unaffected by their indigenous inhabitants. European settlers believed that colonization and civilization would improve these supposedly untouched lands. The English colonists could not have imagined that a sophisticated and powerful chiefdom, lasting for almost 500 years, had once covered a large part of what would become the Palmetto State. The pristine myth became somewhat of a self-fulfilling prophecy. Well before large numbers of European settlers arrived, aspects of their culture, religion, and especially their diseases preceded them. Encounters with early European settlers weakened indigenous societies, greatly reducing populations in many regions. Consequently, once grand chiefdoms dissolved into scattered tribes living in small villages. The large mound settlements were abandoned, and nature soon reclaimed the land. Within a few generations, the people who had lived in the region for centuries reverted to the basic lifestyle of their distant ancestors. We tend to recognize and celebrate our own tribes. But it's worth remembering that our shared human history on this land that we briefly inhabit may be deeper than we realize.

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2: Welcome to the Mortified Podcast. I'm Dave, and today's episode takes us inside the high school poetry of Adam Rubin, who told us his childhood obsessions included books by Roald Dahl, competing in the academic bowl, and making elaborate obstacle courses for his pet hermit crabs, one of which was named Climber. Now, as a boy, Adam was one of the smartest kids in his class, which is, of course, usually a great thing, except when being the smartest kid in class leads you to believe you know better than everyone else in the room, especially your teacher. Here's Adam on stage at Mortified in Washington, D.C., 2010.
3: Hi. I'm Adam Rubin. When I was 16, the summer before my junior year of high school, I took a course at a nerd camp. I chose to take poetry. And it was a course taught by a real college instructor and a hippie grad student. And their goal was to really expand our definitions of what a poem was. So they would say, what are the elements of a poem? What has to be there? Well, you got to have a lot of words on a page. Well, do you? Could one word be a poem? Yes, a word could be a poem. Could nothing be a poem? Yes, nothing could be a poem. And I left this place just full of ideas of that poems didn't have to be all the things we were brought up to believe they were. And I wrote all kinds of crazy, crappy stuff while I was there. I wrote one poem that was nothing but punctuation marks. And I learned that the cardinal sin was asking a poet what his poem was about. It was just something you never did. And so here is one. It is untitled. To have sex with a mountain. Burst nature's pocket with Langhorne pens. Sweep through the living cat with mustard harpoons. Love exists as a cloth panel, as a doll is cursed to bless, as a pebble says to a beast, "Beast, I have eaten. I have eaten so as to vex Pythagoras. Find me the electric squawk of beetles, beetles beating Beethoven into alpine shoes. Cows are to be plunged through the stomachs of the helix. To have sex with a mountain, said Cone, my mother has run away from home. And I think the man in that car back there was my dead grandfather. Why praise the trees when they did not arrive there of their own accord? The cat retches poetry with his last breath. He chews through the nipples of his oppressors. The egg-beater man, the bird-bulge woman, all tied in a tidy epsilon. When a moose ceases to be a moose, it begins to be a woman. Violate the sky, the being, the. Have sex with God. Drip your venom on the fish of the many waters. Pierce their rice eyes to stray from gravity into life. Beat your head like a deer's head through beast catalog. What an odd word to end with, catalog. Thank you. So, having become someone who writes that at nerd camp, I then went back to public high school. I was now going to be a junior, and I was a poet, and I felt I knew something deep and fresh that I had to share with the world, and then I met my 11th grade English teacher. And one day she gave us an assignment. She wanted us to write a poem. Any poem. I thought this was my chance to impress her. And show her that there was a literary universe out there beyond Bartleby the Scrivener. Those of you who remember that story. Now, my classmates were reading their own poems, and their poems, I still remember one of the lines from someone else's poem. It was the last line, and it was, "So that's my poem. If you don't like it, please go home." And so then I got up, and I read this. And bear in mind that

0: This sounds like the other poem. It sounds like a kid who's trying too hard to be a poet, but I read this in all sincerity, and I wrote it in sincerity. The poem is called Plug, Stage 2. There's no stage 1. I don't know what stage 2 is all about. 2. We beat bleating through the cubes. From one side pop bubble box to another. Up and left and up and right and right and wrong. And down and down and down again. Trapped in a trampoline, left fingered chapters ago, when the friendly bear in the silly blue cardigan used one of the icicles to rip out his molten fluff. Stopping his own breathing, flapping in his emptiness toward the falling sky. You stay put. You stay put with your tweed-knit mug of bran shavings. Trying to forget it all. The sandbox where you used to choke your dolls. Your breathing has stopped, and with it dies every ice fire that ever danced on a grass head, and the dream of every child who ever yearned to destroy the sun. Thank you. So there is a heavy silence, which I mistook for the sound of people being impressed. It was probably the sound of people being very confused. And then my 11th grade English teacher turned to me and she said, that didn't rhyme. I wanted to say, of course it didn't rhyme. Poems don't have to rhyme, you troglodyte. But then she asked me, what was that about? And I told her, I actually told her to her face, you don't ask a poet what his poem was about. And that's when she said that I had to rewrite it. In fact, here is the original paper where she has written at the top, no rhythm, no rhyme, subject should have been about your feelings. Now I was pissed off. I just spent the summer reading Bukowski, and now I was the only one in class who had to rewrite the poem. So I wrote a new one. I wrote it on the back of the original poem. And I did a number of passive-aggressive things. At the top of the page here, I wrote, rewrite of lyric poem. In the left-hand margin here, I wrote, trochaic tetrameter, so that she would know which meter I was using. And then down the side column, it says A-A-A-B-C-C-C-B. Of course, the most passive-aggressive part of all is the title. The title is, On Being Told That My Poem Is No Good Because It Does Not Rhyme. So, here's the poem. I've been prisoned by my reader in a cell of rhyme and meter, counting scores of metric feet or letting rhyme fill me with rage. So I may not write like Palmer or like Edson or like Dahmer, who put every little qualm or bitterness upon the page. It's oppressing me with fetters, making wrist and forehead wetter as I try in vain to better my results of fruitless search as Plath and Poe sit jeering at my work, so quickly nearing states of randomness and fearing codes of ethics all besmirch. Restricting freedom, bias, pleasure, seeking each conformist's treasure, tapering jollity to measure as an android on a track. Bukowski on my shoulder, drinking beer and getting colder, burps that I am no beholder of the thoughts that others lack. So be, O dreadful phony, kill your students with baloney. Redundancy fat and freedom bony, stabbing souls with knives of wire. Net the sky with your restriction, slander our creative diction, burning flowering blossoms of fiction in a vast unchanging fire. So I turned the poem into my 11th grade English teacher. And I waited for feedback, and she handed it back to me the next day. And at the top of the paper, check mark. Thank you.
1: We caught up with Adam recently and asked whether his feud with his English teacher ended after he handed in the assignment. And as it turns out, that was only the beginning.
2: I did have one other confrontation with his teacher with a poem. So she asked us all to write a Christmas poem.
1: During class, each student was assigned to write one stanza of a group poem, sort of a cute day before Christmas kind of exercise, where reading aloud your contribution would be voluntary. Which probably explains why Adam felt brazen enough to write,
2: "'Twas the night before solstice, when all through the place, my teacher stood a-cackling with her fat, ugly face." So that was the first stanza, and then I passed it back to someone who wrote something kind of nonsensical. I'm reading the rest of it here. It's actually, a lot of it's about farts.
1: A few classmates saw what Adam wrote and chuckled, and he assumed, well, that was that. But that day, he happened to leave class early, and...
2: And I must have left the paper there on my desk, thinking I was going to come back. And so, supposedly, what I'm told happened is that my teacher asked everybody, would anyone like to read the poem that their group just wrote out loud? And this kid, John, who was in my row, said, oh, I can read Adam's poem. And so he got up in front of the class, and he read this. And supposedly, my teacher just kept turning whiter and whiter, and her mouth was getting bigger and bigger, and just appalled at the way this whole thing turned out. And I heard none of this until the end of the day when people were saying, what happened with your poem? I'm like, what do you mean? Did you see my poem? Everyone heard your poem. He said, the teacher was crying. Someone said that they actually went there at the end of the day, and the teacher was sitting alone in her room crying.
1: Adam felt terrible. He knew he had to make things right. So he manned up and wrote an epic, even philosophical, two-page apology.
2: The one thing I remember right now is I said, perhaps it is in the nature of teenagers to rebel against any force, regardless of whether it oppresses us. And so, the apology wasn't just, sorry, I wrote a thing. It got into the nature of rebellious teenagers in general.
1: And when Adam got to school, he asked the teacher if he could read it aloud in front of the entire class.
2: I got up there and I read the whole thing, and I sat back down, and you could see her kind of moving toward tears again, but kind of good tears, and she said, give me a hug. I remember she was wearing this bright pink, very, very fuzzy sweater, and it just kind of made the whole thing sillier and more awkward, and I could hear my classmates all kind of snickering. And then after that, I could do no wrong in that class. She thought that I was just the greatest student ever because I had, I think a lot of teachers like to feel that they got through to someone.
1: And did she get through to him? Was there any great wisdom he gleaned that semester?
2: There's one lesson, I think, and that's you have to follow the assignment.
1: Now, if we have any listeners out there who are diehard Ginsberg fans, you may be happy to learn Adam's days of writing beat poetry are over. Moreover, we're pleased to report that Adam is no longer fighting well-intentioned educators either. Instead, he's turned his passion to a much more important fight as a member of a team of molecular biologists developing a cure for malaria. To share the shame, follow us on Facebook or Twitter or visit GetMortified.com to learn about Mortified stage shows, books, films, and beyond. Click participate, and who knows, maybe you'll appear on a future episode of this series. The Mortified Podcast is a proud member of Radiotopia from PRX. 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A big thanks to all the dedicated Mortified Live producers whose work makes the stage show possible. This podcast is produced by Gina Delvac, Pierce Briselli, Neil Ketcher, myself, Dave Nadelberg. Music by Gordon Bash, Alex Burke, Adam Smith, and outro music by Snake, Snake, Snakes. Special thanks to Kathy Tu and Town Discotheque. Until next time, we remind you that we are freaks, we are fragile, and we all survived.

0: For someone who used to crave the limelight, these days Mark Moores lives about as far away from the action as one can get. His new residence is in Boron, California, a tiny town in the middle of the Mojave Desert that takes its name from the nearby borax mines. Across the street from Mark's apartment, a freight on the Santa Fe Railway is the only sound for miles around. I don't know what I was expecting when I drove up from L.A. to meet Mark, but I can tell you I was not prepared for the former UCLA linebacker standing shirtless waiting for me in the parking lot of the Desert Lake Hotel.
1: This is the high desert where you see nothing but yucca trees and scrub, and we're standing outside now, and you could easily get a good, great sunburn, and this is a cool day. This is a very cool day for here. It's usually many, many degrees hotter than this. I have a small apartment here in Boron, and in the living room of my apartment, I have two big pieces of exercise equipment. One's built by Nautilus, which is a free weight system.
0: Where back in the comparative cool of Mark's apartment, he offers me a Pepsi and tells me the story of how he saw his net worth skyrocket from a modest middle-class income to over $50 million in just 2 years. He had 14 cars, four homes, and he spent his weekends comped at some of Las Vegas' most elite casinos. And the muscle behind this sea of cash wasn't technology or manufacturing. It was carpet.
2: That's so much money. It seems so unbelievable. Did you ever just lean back in your chair and just go, whew?
1: Well, yes. I would lean back in my chair on the private jet flying into Vegas, knowing I was going to be staying in an 8-bedroom suite at Caesar's Palace. But you start thinking, there's so much around you, there's so much money, and there's so much reality. No one will ever let this thing fall apart. And I couldn't have been more wrong. But you do sit back and think to yourself, you know, I just spent $55,000 on a watch. Business is very simple. It's not easy. Once you understand people's greed, you have half the equation. You've got the buyer's equation.
3: If you're tired of going through the same problems every time you want your carpets cleaned, it's time you called us. I'm Barry Minko, president of Z-Best Carpet Cleaning. We clean carpets with such...
0: Mark says that the real shame about the Z-Best fraud was that it never had to happen. The legitimate part of the company was doing quite well, and had they not been so unbelievably greedy, they would still have become rich men. But they lived dangerously, and when they were finally exposed, there was no plea bargain to be made. Mark was convicted of stock fraud, wire fraud, and tax evasion, and sentenced to 8 years in a federal prison.
1: That first night in jail in lockdown with all of the other people, all the clanging of locked doors behind you, the black and blue marks from the handcuffs, the little steps you have to take because your feet are handcuffed together, and suddenly you realize this isn't just for a few days or hours, this is going to be months and years, even if I make parole. It was the harshest, scariest slap I could ever imagine. I still didn't feel like a, quote, criminal. I somehow felt we were different. And I started noticing every white-collar guy I did talk to began every sentence with, well, all I did was, and then you fill in the blank. Once you're there and you start feeling the animosity the other prisoners have toward white-collar guys, where they look at it and go, they say to you, you're no different than us. You're just a thief. You use other words. Even the word embezzlement's a nice word. You're a thief. They said, you lie to people and take their money. That's what I do, too. And that hit me like a ton of bricks.
0: Imagine going from your home in Malibu one day to a prison cell the next, and not just for a few days or weeks, but years. This is a hard pill for white-collar guys to swallow. For Mark, the first step was completely accepting this guilt, owning up to the lies, admitting that he was a thief. He says that after that, at least he could do his time, knowing that he was in jail for a reason, that there was no one else to blame but himself.
4: Thank you all for showing up. It's a heck of a crowd. My name is Mark Moores. I'm 45 years old. I kind of want to put a human face on stock fraud and...
0: After Mark got out of jail in the 1990s, he began the next phase of his quest to own up. These days, he goes around the country talking about his experience, trying to help other people avoid ending up in the same place he did.
4: I'm not here to teach you how to commit a fraud. Even though if you took careful notes, you probably could do a pretty good one.
0: He speaks to MBA classes, executives, CPAs. During these talks, he tells the audience that he's not trying to scare them. But to me, he admits that actually, he is trying to scare them a little. That way, when the temptation arises to fudge the books, maybe they'll think of him.
1: While I was in prison, I witnessed at least 70 or 80 major assaults, dozens of rapes. I have never been able to capture that when I talk to people in doing my lectures, but I can say this, because they all want to believe this myth that white-collar guys go to Camp Fluffy. Well, that's a myth. Nothing could be more wrong.
0: Sometimes during these talks, people stand up and confront Mark, call him a liar. Why should they believe a criminal like him? It doesn't bother him. Of course, he wants people to like him, but he's not trying to convince them that he's a nice guy. Much more important is for them to see his ethical shortfalls in themselves.
1: White-collar guys, since we don't put a gun in your face, we don't think we're bad guys. But what people have to realize is that by just placing a zero where it doesn't belong, that changes an investment of $8 million to $80 million. One little zero. And almost every white-collar criminal has that rationale where you go, I'm going to fix this. I'm only going to do it once. It's a little thing. And nobody gets hurt. And suddenly everybody wakes up one morning and goes, I'm out of a job. I thought I was going to have a job for life with Enron. What happened? And it all happened because a selfish jerk like me made that one decision and said that line, well, nobody gets hurt.
5: Is Bird Note. How long can a bird fly without once touching the earth or alighting to perch? Experts have speculated for years that some kinds of swifts spend long, continuous periods of their lives in the air. To figure out exactly what they get up to, Swiss scientists began researching alpine swifts, a large species with a wingspan of over 2 feet. The research published in 2013 involved attaching sensors to some of the swifts while they were nesting in Europe and recovering them on the bird's return from spending winter in Africa. It was already known that the swifts eat on the wing, but what about sleep? The sensors showed long periods when the swifts were gliding and not flapping their wings. But scientists aren't sure if that means the birds were asleep. Could be that, like some other animals, alpine swifts do all their sleeping during the summer breeding season and don't sleep at all during migration. As for why they stay aloft so long, while they're supreme flyers, swifts find landing complicated. They can't perch because they have very short legs. So, if they can manage it, avoiding touching down makes perfect sense. For Bird Note, I'm Michael Stein.
6: Due process. What is it? Who gets it? I'm Robert Reich, and this is a short take from Inequality Media and KALW. There's been some misinformation about this fundamental right that's guaranteed by the U.S. Constitution.
7: Your Secretary of State says everyone who's here, citizens and non-citizens, deserve due process. Do you agree, Mr. President?
8: I don't know. I'm not a lawyer.
6: Well, I am a lawyer, and I've argued before the Supreme Court. The Fifth Amendment to the Constitution explicitly says no person shall be deprived of life, liberty, or property without due process of law. If you're an immigrant who has been detained by ICE, you are entitled to a notice of the charges against you. The government must also provide you with a charging document, often called a notice to appear, outlining the reasons for potential deportation. You have the right to present evidence before an immigration judge to show why you should not be deported. You might be seeking asylum, for example, or have a student visa or green card, and you have the right to appeal the decision to a higher court. You cannot simply be ripped off the streets and deported without a chance to defend yourself. That would be a clear violation of due process. Our country was founded on the idea that government cannot arbitrarily take away your rights and that everyone has a right to defend themselves. And that really means everyone. The word person in the Fifth Amendment makes no distinction between citizens and non-citizens. And the Supreme Court has reaffirmed this multiple times. Conservative and liberal justices have agreed. Due process is a fundamental constitutional protection to ensure that all of us can maintain our life, liberty, and our property, regardless of who we are or where we come from.

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1: Welcome to Airspace from the Smithsonian's National Air and Space Museum. I'm Emily.
2: And I'm Matt. Pancho Barnes is a familiar figure to those who study the barnstorming era of flight, or anyone who's familiar with Edwards Air Force Base in the 1940s and 50s. But outside of that, she's not as well known.
1: Pancho was an air racer, stunt pilot, party instigator, generous to a fault, larger-than-life character, who lived far outside the norms for women of her era and social class.
2: We're going through her life from indulgent childhood to lonely desert death today on Airspace, sponsored by Lockheed Martin.
1: To help us understand Pancho's life, we talked to one of her biographers.
3: I am Lauren Kessler. I live in the Pacific Northwest. I am a writer, author of 15 books, one of which is the biography of Pancho Barnes.
2: So Pancho Barnes is an interesting character, right? She was born right at the turn of the 20th century in 1901. She wasn't actually born and given the name Pancho, which you might imagine. She was actually Florence Leontine Lowe. Her grandfather was an inventor and a balloonist who's credited as something like the great-grandfather of the Air Force.
1: So if you're a balloon nerd, like we are wannabe balloon nerds, Thaddeus S. C. Lowe was one of the first balloonists in the Civil War, and he would take his balloon up with a tether, and he would telegraph the Confederacy's movements to the Union Army. He liked to call himself the most shot-at man in the war.
2: And so by the time Florence was born, the low money was gone. But her mother's family, the Dobbins, were still very rich. So she was raised in the lap of luxury in San Marino, California, just outside of Pasadena, where her family were part of the upper class that ruled society.
3: Actually, the thing that really fascinated me about Pancho was that given when she was born, the culture in which she was born, especially the female culture in which she was born, the economic class in which she was born, that the expectation for her life was so different than how she made her life become. So she was born into wealth, Pasadena, California wealth, and she was destined, I think, to have that kind of privileged, protected female existence. Her grandfather was a great adventurer and an aviator, and they had a very close relationship at the beginning. And I think that absolutely ignited her love of being in the air and taking risks.
1: So Thaddeus, I think we can blame Thaddeus, Matt, for Pancho's sense of adventure. Her grandfather really kind of instilled that sense of adventure into Pancho, and he was the one that took her to her very first air show, where she was introduced to planes for the very first time in 1910.
2: And, you know, we've talked about these early days of flight and how adventurous they were. If you were going to an air show, you were seeing people in small planes doing really cool acrobatic things, right?
1: Totally. And her grandfather Thaddeus, and to some extent her father, really treated Florence, soon to be Pancho, like the son in the family. Pancho did have an older brother, but he was sickly and he died of leukemia when Pancho was just 12. And I think this is really interesting, the way this kind of era really likes to ensure gender roles are upheld to a certain point, right? When kids are really little, it doesn't matter nearly as much as when they get older.
2: Yeah. She was taught to ride horses very young. She was taught to shoot. She was allowed to ride and shoot all over her parents' and grandparents' estates. And she basically did what she wanted when she wanted to and was cared for by servants and nannies and never had to really learn anything domestic. Her education began with private tutors. She spent some time at the local public school, but after her brother died, her mother realized she would need more handling.
3: she was sent away and went through a few private schools. The curriculum at those schools for girls would certainly not have been anything that would prepare one to get in an airplane or understand flight or physics or anything like that. It was leading a quiet domestic life and taking care of a family. She misbehaved. I mean, she was sort of genetically, I don't know, destined to misbehave from an early age. And so she did kind of get kicked out for pranks that I don't know that we would kick out anybody these days. But she didn't fit into the private school, quiet girl, well-dressed niche that her parents and her society would want her to. Also note that they married her off at 18 to a minister, which anybody who reads about or knows about Pancho's life would think is beyond ironic.
1: His name was C. Rankin Barnes, and he was her mother's choice. And though Florence had little interest in being society's idea of a good wife, she did want to please her mother. And while Barnes wasn't rich, he was respectable, and he was a calming influence, and Florence's mother really hoped that that would rub off on her daughter.
2: Well, it didn't.
1: Surprise, surprise. You all saw that plot twist coming.
2: Yeah, right. That's not a surprise. Spoiler, not spoiler. Whatever. Following the wedding, Florence got pregnant on their honeymoon. They returned to the rectory, where she found life stifling, lacking in the comforts and the servants that she was used to, and also having none of the freedoms that she was used to. So she decided to go out and spend her time the way that she always had, with the horses on her parents' estate. So she kind of left the rectory, went back to the horses.
1: So after her son Billy was born, Florence tried to play the part of the wife and mother, but it just, not her vibe, right? And she discovered this new big adventure that she was looking for in Hollywood.
2: She started hanging around movie sets, as you do, and found out that her well-trained horses and skillful riding meant that she was welcome and paid. This was the era of the horse opera, the Western. So horses were playing a pretty big role in cinema.
1: Working in Hollywood meant that Pancho had her own money, from which she was able to pay for a nanny and move out of her husband's house, basically allowing her to do whatever she wanted. And so she would never again live with Barnes, her husband, though they would spark a sort of odd, kind of distant friendship for many years after that. And being married but not having to take care of a wife seemed to suit her husband Barnes just fine.
2: And this is in many ways where the adventure of Pancho Barnes begins, right? Because now that she's free from her husband, she can actually become Pancho. So she spends a lot of time going on whatever adventure is sort of in front of her at that moment, including dressing as a man and signing on as a sailor on a Mexican banana boat, which wasn't in fact really a banana boat, but a gun-running boat that was bringing guns to Mexico, which was in the midst of a civil war at the time. So, you know, not just small adventures like a road trip across America, but like running guns to Mexico type of adventure here.
1: These are epics.
2: Eventually, she had to leave the ship with one of her friends and find her way back to California overland.
3: And according to her, traversed the width of Mexico from the Atlantic to the Gulf of Mexico, most of the times on the back of a donkey. So according to her, this guy friend said, "You look just like Sancho Panza." Except for he mispronounced it and said Pancho Sanchez. So Pancho became her adopted name from that time forever. She never really called herself Florence again.
1: And this is the beginning of Pancho Barnes, which I love this story because she was already on her way to becoming Pancho. But like, this is kind of where that whole persona is born. So I really love this story. And of course, she was on to her next adventure off of a boat into the air. Horses aren't an inexpensive hobby. Pancho has expensive taste, and when her mother dies in 1923, Pancho is left as the heir and inherits an awful lot of money and a whole bunch of real estate. And so now that she's really got all this extra money and she's looking yet again for a new adventure, Pancho follows a cousin who was interested in taking flying lessons at a local airstrip, and she took one look at that airplane and decided she had to do it too.
3: And the first time that she was taken up, the pilot in question did all kinds of moves to make her sick, like throw up sick, whatever you would do. I'm sick even just thinking about the barrel rolls and all this kind of stuff. And she, you know, just according to her, just loved it and was, you know, enjoying herself and laughing and proved herself in that moment to this cantankerous, curmudgeonly pilot who said, sure, now I'll give you lessons.
2: But as we said, you know, she has the money. So once she actually takes the lessons, she spends some of her inheritance on one plane, then another plane, and then another. And, you know, pretty clearly she is hooked on aviation.
1: And this is kind of a brilliant time to be getting hooked into aviation, because just like she used her expertise in horses and riding to get involved in Hollywood, she then takes this new skill, flying, into Hollywood and really leverages her connections there and her interest in being part of the silver screen's world to get jobs flying in the movies. She also saw firsthand the dangerous conditions and the miserably low pay that her and her fellow pilots were receiving as part of this really dangerous work. And so she founded the Association of Motion Picture Pilots, which is the first stunt pilots union in 1930.
2: And outside of the movie work, she was also flying in races at this time. She was a member of the 99s. We've talked about them before on this show. And she flew in the 1929 Women's Air Derby, which was the first of those derbies. She crashed out early in that race, but returned in 1930 to win the whole thing. She also set the women's airspeed record in 1930, taking that from Amelia Earhart, America's sweetheart.
1: And at this time, she was also sponsored by an oil company and making money test flying airplanes for various companies, mostly Lockheed. The manufacturers got the best of both worlds with her, a highly competent and accomplished pilot, and a woman who would shame men who were afraid to fly by her mere presence. I love this part of the story, Matt. I love this. Hey, guys, if she can do it, come on.
2: And we know that this was kind of a tactic at the time. Margaret Weidekamp has a chapter about this in her book, Right Stuff, Wrong Sex, right? If you can get a woman to fly an airplane that men are afraid to fly because they think it's a death trap, then it kind of makes them feel ashamed for being afraid to fly the thing. They did the same thing with the B-29. If a woman can fly it, then what are you so scared of? It's totally sexist, but it was great propaganda to get men to fly these planes that were, in fact, dangerous. But, you know, these skilled women pilots could pull it off.
1: I just envision Pancho Barnes just like showing up to work one day, like laughing all the way to the airplane, mm-hmm. because she's just smug and brave and is like, what's the big deal, boys? Like, let's get it together. Like, let's get it done.
2: So, you know, she's really enjoying flying. She's spending all the money that she'd inherited buying planes and throwing more or less constant parties for her aviation and Hollywood friends on her several properties. She was kind of the Great Gatsby of the aviation world in a sense here. She's generous to a fault and would feed, water, and put up just about anyone who she liked and considered a friend.
1: But when the Depression hit, Pancho's free-spending ways started to become a strain. She was out of money, she was forced to sell most of her properties, and she decided to move to the desert. Which, I can't say I blame her. I really like the desert.
2: I like that idea, yeah.
1: Although you're from the desert, so I can see why you might be nostalgic for it.
2: I am, yeah.
3: So she sold those properties, probably at a loss. And these are the properties that are part of her inheritance. And that was what funded this, I'm going to say, godforsaken chunk of land out in the Mojave Desert.
2: So it wasn't that she was moving somewhere completely unknown to her. She had actually done a lot of flying over the Mojave Desert and had seen from the air a dry lake that looked like the perfect place to set up an airstrip. So that's what she did. In 1935, she bought an alfalfa farm in Muroc, California, and established a ranch and an airstrip there.
1: So over the next 6 years, Pancho raised horses, obviously, dogs, pigs, and cows. She built buildings, alienated her neighbors, and built Rancho Oro Verde. The guest ranch and restaurant was popular with Pancho's aviation and Hollywood friends.
3: She had an airstrip, so her Hollywood friends and her flying friends could fly in. And then there was a restaurant, and she had some girls there who were offering more than food. It was called the Happy Bottom Riding Club. Riding, as in horse. And the Happy Bottom part, you would think would be, you know, some sort of a sexual reference. And maybe it was for her a double entendre, I don't know. But it was explained as when you rode one of her horses, you got a happy bottom.
2: And the Happy Bottom Riding Club was also very popular with the servicemen at nearby Muroc Army Airfield. There was literally, like, nothing else around for the Army flyers to do. And Muroc itself was just tents and an airstrip in those days. So the men spent a lot of their time at Pancho's. She fed them, got them drunk, and rented them horses to go riding in the desert. Hopefully not when they're drunk, but, you know, the drinking maybe came after the horseback riding.
1: We can hope, man. Yeah. Slowly, Pancho's place grew, and so did the airfield. The Army hired her to haul away their garbage, which she fed to her pigs. We love a reduce, reuse, recycle moment. And also provide milk and meat to the base. She was friends with many of the flyers and the commanders and was very popular. And then Pearl Harbor happened, and the airfield got very busy.
2: So the busyness of the war to come brought Pancho a lot of business. By 1941, Pancho had developed her land into a combination airport, inn, club, restaurant, and ranch. And the many, many trainees that passed in and out of Muroc kept business steady for Pancho during the war.
1: But this is a theme. Pancho was very bad with money and constantly just ahead of her bills. She had also gotten divorced in the later war years, and she would marry and divorce three other men throughout her life. By the end of the war, Muroc Army Airfield was a sprawling hub of Army flying activity, and in addition to basic flight training and bombing, the base was also home to a top-secret rocket plane development and testing program. So then this is where we get to talk about the right stuff!
2: That's right, yeah. So if you've seen the movie The Right Stuff,
1: I've seen it, Matt.
2: Then this is where things start to get familiar for you, because after the war, the club and the other business thrived. And it was thriving thanks to test pilots, the ones that are featured in The Right Stuff. And in 1946, the base was transferred to the brand new Air Force. And throughout the 40s and 50s, many records were broken and new planes were tested. And Pancho's was the center of celebration for all of the test pilots.
1: So the movie The Right Stuff is when I first met Pancho Barnes, but I didn't know that I was meeting Pancho Barnes until we did our episode on the 99s. So I'd known about Pancho Barnes a long time. I didn't know that I knew Pancho Barnes.
2: Mm-hmm.
1: Test piloting has to be an incredibly stressful, but also like adrenaline pumping kind of job. And so they used Pancho's to blow off steam before and after test flights, or to celebrate or mourn the lives of many test pilots that quote unquote augured in to the hard ground of the desert. And augured in here means maybe what you think it might mean, which is essentially crashing and dying. Like we said, test piloting is an incredibly dangerous job. And so having a community space like this where test pilots can congregate and pay tribute to their colleagues was a really valuable and important role that the Happy Bottom Riding Club played.
2: One pilot who was a lifelong friend of Pancho's was Chuck Yeager, who in 1947 broke the sound barrier. But the night before that history-making flight, Chuck and his wife were enjoying Pancho's hospitality.
3: The night before he was going to go up in the airplane to try and break the sound barrier, he was on one of Pancho's horses, and he might have been inebriated a little bit. Or maybe he just is not a good horseback rider. I don't know. But the horse collided with a fence on the way back to the corral. And Chuck broke one of his ribs. And he did not want to tell He didn't want to tell anybody because that would have grounded him. So he had maybe a private doctor or a friend or somebody tape him up. And this is the story he tells. And he gets in the plane and he can't actually torque his body to close the door of the plane. So he has a little stick that he brings with him and closes it up. And so with his broken rib gotten on a horse given to him, rented to him by Pancho Barnes, he breaks the sound barrier.
1: The way Chuck tells it, he and his wife were racing back to the barn, and he didn't see the gate was closed until it was too late. It was a local veterinarian who taped up his ribs. I mean, ribs are ribs right now.
2: Sure, why not? So this was all during the golden era for the Happy Bottom Riding Club. But then in the late 1940s, a new commander was determined to bring the newly renamed Edwards Air Force Base into military decorum and efficiency. Discipline, right? He detested Pancho and the feeling was mutual. It took him a few years, but the days of the by-the-seat-of-your-pants test pilots and the club where they felt at home were fast disappearing. Also, I mean, we could say there's a difference in the culture of test pilots at this time, too, which is that in the days of Chuck Yeager, test pilots were cowboys, right? They weren't necessarily people who were trained in engineering. They were flying the planes to make sure that they, you know, worked and to look for problems. Later, the test pilots that, especially the ones that kind of go on to become astronauts, this new generation of test pilots, most of them have backgrounds in engineering. They're flying much more sophisticated airplanes where you have to have that kind of expertise to troubleshoot what's happening in the plane. So the culture of the test pilots changed too. Not that they don't still like to drink and have a good time, but they're not quite the same as the cowboys of the Chuck Yeager days.
1: So even though Edwards Air Force Base was huge at this time, the Air Force was looking to expand even more and hoping to build a very long runway for experimental nuclear planes that went right through Pancho's land.
2: And in the early 1950s, ranch after ranch around Pancho's was being bought up by the government through eminent domain. Eventually, the government came to her with an offer, and for her 360 mostly developed acres with water and buildings, they offered her $205,000. Which she felt was insulting.
1: I mean, I see the point though, right, Matt? Like, if somebody said 360 acres, that's a lot of land. And if you think about everything that had built there, this wasn't 360 acres of desert. This was 360 developed acres, which means it's not just about the land. It's about everything that's on the land and all the investments she's made.
3: But she was a major thorn in their side. I mean, bigger than a thorn, whatever is a big thing in their side. And they could not wait for her to leave.
2: Yeah, an eminent domain allows the government to buy the property, and the property owner really has to go along with it. But they're also supposed to get a fair market value for that land.
1: So Pancho sued, and she argued that her land was much more valuable than what the government was offering, and that the government was ruining her business and her livelihood, and that she should be compensated for that. But while waiting for the courts, several of her buildings were lost in a fire of unknown origin. Signs were pointing to arson, but it was never fully determined. And if it had been arson, there was no signs pointing to a particular culprit.
3: You can see where some of the buildings were. There's some foundation there, and there's a little bit of rubble every once. You can see that something was there, but pretty much everything burned. And that was it. I mean, first of all, she couldn't rebuild because there was no money. And also she couldn't rebuild because the Air Force wanted to take over the land. But she wanted to try again. And she had a plan that was, sort of a harebrained plan to do some other kind of not Happy Bottom Riding Club, but some other kind of horse thing someplace else.
2: And so Pancho got some money against the initial government offer and was forced to leave the land. She moved all of her animals and her planes and her fourth husband to an even more desolate stretch of desert called Gypsy Springs.
1: Eventually, through court cases, Pancho got more than $400,000 $1,000 from the government for her land in 1956. She used that money to buy more land in and around Gypsy Springs and farm equipment and airplanes and horses to put on it.
2: But unfortunately, Gypsy Springs was not a lot like Muroc. She had no farm, the land wasn't fertile, and she had nowhere to stable her horses and nothing to feed them with. She no longer had contracts with the military, and she had no customers in the form of bored service members. And despite all her generosity, she had no friends at this point.
1: She was also deeply unwell. She had had high blood pressure most of her life, and now she had breast cancer, which had been treated. Then she had a thyroid problem, which you could eventually treat through medication. And she had been living large and rough her whole life.
2: So she had had all these issues. A lot of them had been treated. But now she's living in a shack that has no running water. She has no domestic skills to feed herself or keep a place clean. And, you know, she was also lacking the social life that she was used to. There was hardly anyone around, and Pancho much preferred the company of others. So this was not ideal for her. Now, eventually, people did come and find her. She was rediscovered by aviation enthusiasts around 1970. Many of the folks who found her then thought that she had already died, but in fact, she was still alive, and she was welcomed into their club meetings, and they loved hearing her tell her stories. Despite everything, Pancho remained a real character all the way up until the end. Right. Her stories were outrageous. She liked to shock people. She, you know, was just like the life of any room that she walked into. But eventually, she died of a heart attack that maybe was due to complications from breast cancer in 1975. And she was not found for at least a week.
3: She moved into a little house eventually that is the alpha and omega of her life. When you think of the Pasadena mansion she was born into, and the shack that she died in, that's a narrative arc for you. And in between that are all kinds of ups and downs. It's not a pure arc. There's lots of valleys and peaks, many valleys and peaks in that life. But that's the beginning and the end of it.
2: And the few friends that had helped her out in those last years of her life did get permission to fly over and spread her ashes at the ruins of her old club.
1: You know, this kind of feels like a really sad ending to a really big story, Matt, but I don't know if I think that it is.
2: I mean, every story has to end, right?
1: Every story has to end, but I think she's got a really strong legacy, and I think the story that we're telling is the reason that hopefully people can understand why she's still an enduring figure.
2: Yeah, there's definitely a lot of legacy here. And, you know, one of the things about Pancho is that the way we've learned about her has been through sort of stories about test pilots who went to her bars, or, you know, through her inclusion in The Right Stuff. And also there's a Pancho's Bar in Captain Marvel. But in those stories, she's kind of on the periphery of the main story, and she deserves to be the center of the story, right? Definitely the center of her own story. You know, it's very fitting that there's now a Pancho Barnes Day celebration on the site of the old Happy Bottom Riding Club. It's a barbecue, began in the 1980s with, you know, drinking and dancing that goes on long into the night, right? The very fitting sort of tribute to this woman who herself would have drank and danced all through the night and then probably gone for a horseback ride.
1: Matt, we should put that on our bucket list along with the hot air balloons in New Mexico. But I do think that if you have any question about what cements her legacy, I think in addition to folks really continuing to celebrate her life, the way she lived her life, I think it's also really poignant to remember that there is now a room at the Officers Club at Edwards Air Force Base that bears her name. So even after all of that animosity and all of those challenges fighting over her land with the Air Force, somebody at that Air Force base still acknowledges and recognizes her place in history.
2: Airspace is from the National Air and Space Museum. It's produced by Jennifer Weingart and mixed by Tarek Fuda, hosted by Dr. Emily Martin and me, Dr. Matt Schindel. Our managing producer is Erica Novak. Our production coordinator is Sophia Soto Sugar, and our social media manager is Amy Stom. A big thank you to our guest in this episode, biographer Lauren Kessler. Her book, The Happy Bottom Riding Club, The Life and Times of Pancho Barnes, was invaluable for this episode. Also, the PBS documentary, The Legend of Pancho Barnes, and The Happy Bottom Riding Club. Additional thanks to Dorothy Cochran at the National Air and Space Museum for help with research and resources.
4: This is Bird Note. As a flock of ducks lift off from a marsh, their wings reveal large patches of powder blue and emerald. These dabbling ducks are called blue-winged teal. They're petite birds, noticeably smaller than mallards. The male's blue-gray head has a bright white crescent at the base of the bill, and his cinnamon sides and underparts are peppered with dark dots. Females are mottled grayish-brown. Blue-winged teal are long-distance migrants, traveling from nesting areas in Canada and the U.S. to South America for the winter. They feed in shallow water, with a preference during the breeding season for snails and fly larvae. In fall and winter, they seek out plant matter, especially seeds. Blue-winged teal pair up during the winter and migrate together in spring to a nesting area, often to where the female was born. There, the female will lay about 10 eggs, which hatch after 3 weeks. Once the eggs hatch, mother and ducklings walk away from the nest area within 24 hours, never to return to their nest again. Within just weeks, the young will be flying and ready to join their parents in their great migration south. For Bird Note, I'm Michael Stein.
5: Hi, Aaron Henkin here from the Baltimore-based podcast Out of the Blocks, where we share the stories of our city one block at a time. And I want to bring you along today to the corner of East Monument Street and Collington in East Baltimore. There's a business there with a red awning that says Vivid Nails. Inside, technicians work on manicures and pedicures, and one of those techs is also the owner of the establishment. His name is Peter Lee.
6: What color?
7: I'll try that.
6: The pink glitter? Like this one?
7: Yeah. Sure. Thank you.
6: Every time when you got a manicure or pedicure done, after that you feel, you know, different. You feel clean. Yeah, happy with that.
8: Peter Lee, Vivid Nail, 2126 East Monument Street, Baltimore, Maryland. I'm from Vietnam. I come to U.S. 1991. I went here when I'm 23 years old. My father is he like American soldier. He went to Vietnam War, and then U.S. government, they have the option for the family of the American soldier, we can come back home. So that's why I followed them.
9: So your dad was a U.S. soldier in Vietnam. Is that what you're saying?
8: That correct, sir.
9: Were your mom and dad together when you were growing up, or help me understand how your parents worked out?
8: When my mom got me, I was just almost 1 year old, and she passed away. So I lived with my grandmom, with my aunt, my uncle. Yeah.
9: What do you know about your mom? You don't have any memories of her, obviously.
8: Not at all. I just have to see her.

0: are you close to your dad?
1: No, I don't know my dad at all. Because after my mom passed away and my dad, they have to go back, you know, to the United States. So we don't know his daughter.
0: Are you still curious about who your dad is? Would you like to meet him someday?
1: When I'm younger, I have to think about that. But, you know, now it's 40-some years ago, so I'm fine. So.
0: If you ever did meet your dad, what would you say to him?
1: I just want to ask, you know, why he leave me alone like that?
2: 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I'm Aaron Hinken. 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

0: is the zone. I'm just floating. This feels good. Wisconsin to Indiana, 80 miles, 12 hours. One day. Just keep my leg to the left. Just keep running. Keep running. Keep running. The truth.
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0: The sun's still up. I should be fine. I'm making great time. So I thought I had plenty of time to take this run. I thought I had all the time in the world. Next week, you'll be a New Yorker. Never thought I'd say that. I'd always live in Chicago. Certainly never thought I'd be divorced.
2: I didn't know that you were getting a divorce.
3: I am sorry. I didn't realize that you didn't tell her yet.
0: It's fine.
2: I mean, it's freaky,
0: I wanted you to know. I've sort of just been having this conversation over and over, and I didn't want to force that on people.
2: I gotta say, maybe it's not so bad. I mean, Abby, she's sort of mean.
0: They know I don't belong here. I'm in my running shorts with reflective shoes. I'm asking to be looked at. Is this dangerous? Am I in danger? Am I going to get mugged? Or somebody murdered you? Left you in the sewer? Who'd they call at this point? Oh my God, why are you doing this?
4: You just do things to tell other people about them.
0: Well, I mean, I do things because I want to tell people about them.

0: That is exactly what I just said.
1: And it's not exactly. It's different.
0: You just want to impress other people.
1: I mean, okay, you phrase it that way, I sound like a total jerk.
0: Well?
1: Are you lost? If the sun is over there and the lake is there, how is that even possible? No, wait, the sun is setting. Sun sets on the right. Did I get turned around? Am I facing the entirely wrong way? You're losing light. You've been through worse than this. Done marathons all over the world.
2: Wow, that's amazing. You're a lot more of a man than I am.
1: You can handle 20 more miles of city streets.
3: Did Antarctica twice. That one was...
2: Yes. That is amazing. I could never do that.
3: My seventh was China, Great Wall of China, which is, you wouldn't think, because it's a path, but it was by far the most brutal.
2: It's amazing they even let you run on that. That's like running on the Washington Monument.
3: It's just a giant wall. You know, they built it to keep the Mongol hordes out. And it's over hilly terrain, and everyone's walked on it for centuries. And so all of the rocks are perfectly polished, so you have no grip.
4: I would never be able to do that. That is just amazing.
1: Yeah, I could never do that. How sick and tired I get of hearing that. I don't know why people seem so impressed. You could do it. They could do it. Diabetic old ladies do it. They take 8 hours, but they get through it. They walk their way through it. You just have your life to deal with. You have your kids to pick up, your job to go to, and you don't want to spend the last little bit of extra time you have running. And the more impressed they are, the more they tell you that they can never do it. The more I realize I can't relate to them.
4: What do you think about while you're...
3: running?
4: Yeah, I mean, I would be bored. I think I don't have enough of an attention span.
2: Do you get the runner's high? Do you get that state of zen that runners are supposed to get?
1: Why do we need all these goddamn dead ends?
5: This is wrong.
1: Get it together. Just keep running. Just keep going. Stop panicking. You look like an idiot.
5: Just be cool. Just keep running. Just keep running. Just keep running.
1: I need a goddamn map.
5: Yeah,
1: why don't you wait until you're in Southside Chicago before you have no idea where the hell you're going? Please just murder me, somebody. Oh my God, are those kids looking at me? It's just reading. It was shooting at a basketball court. What is this one? Those kids are looking at me. Are they laughing at me? Or what are they laughing at? Just turn this corner. Just turn away. How many dead ends are there in this city? Run to the end. Yeah, run to the end of the dead end. Make it look like it's on purpose. Just doing laps. Just laps in the alley. And turn around. Yeah, they're going to see me coming back out the same street. They're going to know exactly. Just look like you know what you're doing. Don't look at them. Just keep going. Please don't shoot me. They're not even looking at you. They don't even care about you. Paranoid, racist moron. Yeah, every single black kid you run into has a gun and is going to shoot you. That's what you should be afraid of, right? Yeah. That's your problem right now, not your life that's falling apart. You don't have anyone to bring you water. You don't have anyone to pick you up. No one to lean on. 13 years together, my whole identity is wrapped up in a marriage. But now I'm left here alone. My whole life has disappeared. Who am I now? How do I know I exist?
0: Well, this is exactly the kind of thing that you would spend time thinking about because you're so self-involved, all right? I don't ever ask myself, how do I know if I exist? Why don't you just exist?
5: Welcome to Indiana.
2: Thank you, Indiana.
5: Yay!
2: You did it. No one here to pick you up. No one here to say good job. What now?
5: Oh, gee. Where the hell is the bus?
2: You have to go tell people? I've run from Wisconsin to Indiana. That's enough. I don't need to tell anybody. I just want to run from Wisconsin to Indiana and have it be enough. Just experience it. I want to run the Great Wall of China and have that be enough. I want to climb a mountain in Liechtenstein and look out at the endless green waves of Earth. Which I've done. And just have that be enough. Just have that moment be enough. I don't need to tell anybody. If other people aren't going to fill the world with their own experiences, then why do I need to let them know about this one?
5: Excuse me. Do you know if this bus... this bus goes back to the Green Line or the L at all?
6: Yeah.
5: Great. Thank you. Thank you.
6: Hey, man, you alright?
5: No, I'm good. I just suffer a little run.
6: It's 9. It's past 9.
5: Well, I got a little lost. Actually, I ran from Wisconsin.
6: Wisconsin Ave?
5: Wisconsin, the state. I ran 80 miles from Wisconsin through Chicago into Indiana all today.
6: The state of Wisconsin?
5: Yeah. It's about 80 miles. I started this morning.
6: So. You just ran 80 miles?
5: Yes, sir.
6: Why?
5: Because I promised myself I would.
6: Well, it's extreme, man. Couldn't do that.

0: Deep Running, performed by Peter McNerney, with Alana Fishbein, Lewis Kornfeld, Julia Hines, and Teddy Shivers. 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And if you like what you've heard, please write us a review in iTunes and help spread the word. Our associate producer on The Truth is Carrie Kasten. I'm Jonathan Mitchell. And this episode was made possible by contributions from our wonderful listeners, like Dougal Sutherland, who'd like to remind you that you have been listening to
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2: One morning I heard the people on the news talking about a football game that they called the Super Bowl that had been played the day before. I called my friend Julian and asked him if he'd watched it, and he said he had. When I asked him what happened, I was not surprised to hear him say that he fell asleep. This is good. What else is television for? I'm Robert Skoglund in Tents Harbor, Maine.
3: Hi, I'm Aaron Henkin from the podcast Out of the Blocks in Baltimore, Maryland. My co-producer Wendell Patrick and I operate on a simple principle. One city block, everybody's story. That's how our podcast works. We go to a city block, we show up, we meet everyone that we can, we listen, we record stories, and we put together a mosaic of humanity. One of the recent blocks that we've spent some time on is the 3600 block of Falls Road. That's in a Baltimore neighborhood called Hamden. And I want to introduce you to a woman who you'll oftentimes see on that block, sitting on her front stoop of her apartment building, smoking a cigarette, and watching the world go by. Her name is Nina, but she'll introduce herself to you by another name.
4: My name is Spirituoso Cambrillo. Spirituoso Cambrillo means lively direction in music. One of my songs is a short one. Love is the key. Likeness of vibrations elevate interlocking superb thoughts, having earthly knowledge, expressing yourselves. Every letter in them words is love is the key. It's just like a transcendental aura of another planet, you know, Xenon somewhere, made up planet that I'm saying I'm from Xenon. They haven't even discovered Xenon yet. Xenon probably is most way out there, this beautiful planet. But it's also going to be deadly.
3: How is your mental and emotional and psychological health? Is that something that you've had issues with?
4: It's stable. And I need that stability in my life. Years ago, when I was out there in the life doing things, I thought it was okay, but it wasn't for society. And they removed me out of the community because I was a menace and I was doing bad things and stuff. And they took me out of the community for a minute. But it was people in the institution when I went that said I didn't belong there. They said, Nina, you have too many smarts and we are going to work with you.
5: They all have their own different, unique way of doing things. It's never a dull moment, especially with Nina. Nina is the life of the party in the house. My name is Priscilla Sherman. I am a residential counselor here at PEP House for mental challenge people where they're beginning to live on their own.
3: You said the acronym PEP. Tell me what PEP means.
5: People Encouraging People.
6: Miss Priscilla and our other staff, they're wonderful. They help us a lot, like we are their own children. Nicole Towns, my perception on the world sometimes gets distorted because of my different limitations and disabilities and everything, but it never keeps me down.
3: Tell me about your friendship with
7: Nina. She says you guys have a kind of a special bond.
6: Yeah, we're best friends. I do notice the age difference and everything, but from the day we first met, it just clicked all of a sudden. I don't know. I can't explain it.
4: She's youthful. She's young. She'll be 26 next month.
7: What are you and Nina going to do today?
6: Well, today we're going to go out shopping, start preparing for my birthday, picking out my outfit, and all that kind of stuff. I never really in life had a so-called best friend. I was always a loner and everything like that. And now just having somebody to talk with and to cry with and all of that kind of stuff, it is really helpful.
4: I want to say to Nicole that if you ain't family, you already are.
6: Yep.
4: And that's that.
6: Mm-hmm. Yeah. Definitely.
3: Nina and Nicole on the front stoop of their group home on the 3600 block of Falls Road in Baltimore's Hamden neighborhood. You can hear more voices from this block on the Out of the Blocks podcast. Stories set to music with an original score by Wendell Patrick. For Out of the Blocks, I'm Aaron Henkin. Thanks for listening.
8: Once you hear prison and jail, you think someone bad. You think of someone bad, right? But we've all done bad things, wrong things, right? Just maybe haven't been caught. The people that are there are people. That's the first thing. And they need the same things that all of us need. I'm Sister Sue Kinsel. I'm a sister of the Holy Cross, and I've lived most of my life in South Bend, Indiana.
9: People don't always reach out to people who have broken the law. And that, I think it takes a special person and a special quality. My name is Maria Kazmarek. I am the executive director of the Dismiss House of South Bend. Her name is by the payphone. Her phone number. Everybody, you know, when you say Sister Sue in certain areas of the city, they know who she is. You know, Sister Sue has been known to actually protest and actually been, you know, arrested and carted off to the county jail, you know, during a sit-in. And people would bond her out, and she'd be so mad because she said, I don't want you to bond me out. I'm trying to, you know, make people aware that this is not right.
8: The main reason most people are in jail is because they don't have the money to get out. If you or I were there, someone would be there right away with the money. But most people are there because they don't have the money.
9: You know, $500 is a lot of money. Families contact her to help with the bail. They may be able to scrape together $250, and that's their commitment. And then she can, you know, match that. They can, you know, actually post bond and continue working until their case is resolved.
8: I probably have about $15,000 in the fund. So sometimes I can tell them right away how much I can help with. If it's been the breadwinner, probably will or has lost his job. You know, what are they going to do? Talk to a mother who has two teenage girls who are living at home, going to school. They're there by themselves. How are they going to pay the rent? So I see close to 10 people a week. Then I just go through my questions. Your name, your address, your phone number. Who do you live with? What's the charge? How long you been here? What's the bond? Have you ever been arrested before? To be honest, there are very few that I would refuse to do some kind of help. I think everyone deserves a chance.
9: People who have been incarcerated or in jail probably have had many failures in life, and often many people weren't there for them. When you talk with her, she doesn't say, oh, you know, that's horrible. She just listens. And I think that's the thing, is that she sees community. She sees them as being part of her community.
8: I mean, people will come up to me and say, oh, you've helped me, you know, 10 years ago, 15 years ago, I said, oh, okay. And how are you doing now? I don't remember what they were there for. That's not what's important. Important is what you're doing now.
0: Kind World is produced by WBUR Boston. If a kind act, large or small, has affected your life in a profound way, we want to hear about it. Share your story by visiting wbur.org/kindworld.
10: This is Bird Note. We're hearing a house wren, a black-capped chickadee, and red-breasted nuthatch. One of these birds might make its home in your yard if you put up the right kind of birdhouse. They're all cavity nesters, birds that need a cavity in a tree or a birdhouse that serves the same purpose, for nesting. Look for a nest box that's plain wood. None of that fancy stuff. Birds prefer their nest sites to be inconspicuous. If the birdhouse comes with a cute little dowel perch, remove it. The nesting birds don't need the perch, and it just makes it easier for a predator bird to land and go after the eggs or the young. Here's the important part. Grab a ruler and measure the entrance hole. It should be 1 1/8 inches. No more, no less. Exactly 1 1/8 inches. If the entrance hole is too big, use an adapter to reduce the size. That size will let native birds in and keep non-natives out. Now, hang the box where it's out of reach of any predator. We'll help you find nest boxes just right for the birds you'd like to attract, or plans for you do-it-yourselfers. Come to our website, birdnote.org. Come soon. It's time to put them up. I'm Michael Stein.
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0: It doesn't matter how long you've lived in a place. At some point, you're going to get turned around. You're going to think you're going one way and you're actually going another. This happened to me just the other day. After decades in New York City, I got out of the subway. I walked an entire block across town before I realized I was going the wrong way. Granted, it wasn't a block that I knew well, but I was pretty sure I knew where I was going. I mean, I didn't take out my phone to check. Once I reoriented, sure, I was able to turn around and get to my destination eventually. If I have any sense of direction, and I have a little, I think, where did it go? Welcome to the Quanta Podcast, where we explore the frontiers of fundamental science and math. I'm Samir Patel, editor-in-chief of Quanta Magazine. There are still a ton of mysteries about the human brain, but neuroscientists are always making progress in understanding them. So what is possibly firing or not firing when you're commuting to work on a familiar path, when you're taking a road trip, when you're navigating a new city for the first time? This was all the subject of a recent story on Quanta by our biology staff writer Yasmin Seplakolu called How Animals Build a Sense of Direction. And she's here with us to talk about it. Welcome back to the show, Yasmin.
1: Thanks for having me.
0: So Yasmin, what's the big idea?
1: The big idea is that animals have a sense of direction and know how to navigate their environments. But this has mostly been studied in lab environments. So how do they do it out in the wild where they're actually living?
0: Which applies to us, right? We're all animals. So how's your sense of direction?
1: Oh, my sense of direction is horrible.
0: What do you mean?
1: I always think that it's getting better, and maybe it is getting better. So I'll tell you a little story that exemplifies this. Last year it was, my mom was visiting the city and we went to the Met together. And I was, the Met is
0: a confusing place spatially.
1: Extremely confusing. Yeah. There's so many rooms and you don't really know how to get out. The exits are all over the place. And I was like, Mom, I've been living in the city for a long time now. And I think my sense of direction is actually getting better. And hers is actually really bad too. So we kind of are both in this boat. But I was like, let me show you how to get out of here. So then we started from, I can't even remember what wing it was. And I was like, I know exactly where to go to leave this place. And then we walked for, I kid you not, like 7 minutes and then ended up in the same spot that we started.
0: Which is a common experience even for people who are accustomed to navigating the Met. It's a really big museum.
1: It is wild. Yeah.
0: Okay. So you don't have a great sense of direction, but maybe you can help us define what that actually means. So when we talk about sense of direction in this context, what do we mean? What does sense of direction mean to you?
1: Right. Sense of direction is a part of navigation. We both need to know where we're at in our environment, but we also need to know which direction we're going. So if I'm walking uptown, I need to be able to maybe differentiate that I'm going toward the Empire State Building from that I'm going down toward the World Trade Center. So a sense of direction is one component about how we and other animals navigate the world.
0: You know, we mentioned animals, and often it comes up in the context of like migration. So whales and turtles and birds. But this kind of navigation is different than a salmon returning to its spawning ground, to a bird traveling thousands of miles to its winter feeding grounds or whatever it is. This is a little more localized.
1: Animals all have variations of sense of direction and different mechanisms for it. But the thing that we're talking about here that we can get into are head direction cells, which we think that it might actually exist in a lot of different types of animals, including birds, and how they operate can be slightly different.
0: So we're getting into this idea of cells. And there is a little bit, I guess, of a history of neuroscience, people and animals, of determining how sense of direction operates in our brain. So can you take us back a little bit to sort of the beginning of when we start to understand the neurological basis of direction, of navigation?
1: Yes. So neuroscientists have been interested in navigation for decades now, and studies have led to some big discoveries. So in the early 1970s, one of the most famous ones, John O'Keefe, a neuroscientist at the University College London, he discovered place cells. And that's something that we hear a lot in the neuroscience field. They are the cells that fire based on specific locations. So if a rodent goes to a part of its little maze, there are certain cells that will fire. And then if the rodent goes to another part of its cage, a different set of cells will fire.
0: Right. So there's a group of cells in my brain right now that is firing for the podcast studio, same as yours, that are going off right now. And when we go back out into the office, different ones are going to fire that are associated with specific places.
1: Right. And then a few decades after that, there was another famous discovery. May Britt Moser and Edvard Moser of the Norwegian University of Science and Technology, they found something called grid cells, which is a little bit more complex. And they are cells that kind of create a coordinate system for the brain. They fire in hexagonal grids. So if the rodent will hit one of the points of the hexagon, neurons in all six points will fire. So then it creates this more complex coordinate system. And the discovery of place cells and grid cells together actually led to a Nobel Prize for the scientists who worked on them.
0: Right. So we have a sense of specific locations. We have a sense of a grid, like a grid overlaid on a map, right? We can imagine that there is a sense of how different places are connected to each other. But there's an element missing, right, from how we get from that to navigation, which is...
1: knowing where you are in space isn't enough to get you somewhere.
0: Okay,
1: you also need to know what direction you're going.
0: Right.
1: And facing.
0: And you mentioned this concept earlier, the head direction cell. But let's explain what that is.
1: So these cells, they don't really care where the animal is in space, but these cells fire based on the direction that the animal's head is facing. It's sort of like a compass, if you think about it, but it's not magnetic. It's a compass in the sense of like certain cells will fire based on which direction the animal is facing. So if it happens to be facing northeast, there's a certain set of cells that will fire. But if the animal turns in the opposite direction, then another set of cells will fire. They call it the ring attractor network, and it's filled with head direction cells. When you see it in papers and whatever, they usually represent it as a ring, but it's not actually a ring. It's just a network of cells. Actually, weirdly enough, though, in fruit flies, they found that it was in this ring shape.
0: A literal ring of cells.
1: Okay.
0: But when I got out of the subway the other day and I was going in the wrong direction, I thought I was traveling east. I was traveling west. I don't have an absolute sense of direction, right? So you said it'll fire when we face northeast, for example. But we don't always know which direction northeast is. So it's not like a magnetic compass in that sense. Can you explain a little bit about how that ring attractor connects with the compass points as we know them?
1: Yes. So it's not that we know where northeast is. I have no idea sitting in this room where northeast is. But you're right. These cells do have to anchor on something in our environment to be able to give us a sense of direction. So that's where this study comes in. And all of the research on head direction cells so far has looked into various hypotheses for what these cells might be anchoring to. And scientists think that it's landmarks. And this has been shown in the lab. And in the new study, this is now shown on an island.
0: Okay. So when we say landmarks, that means that when I saw the street sign and realized I was going in the wrong direction, then my ring attractor network was able to reorient so that I knew which direction was which, roughly speaking.
1: Exactly. And just as a disclaimer here, the head direction cells hasn't been discovered in humans. We think they exist in humans, but it's not been fully proven yet.
0: But we know they exist in some of our lab animals,
1: right.
0: Mice and fruit
1: exactly.
0: flies. Things like
1: we
0: this.
1: Know they exist in rodents and fruit flies and bats and some others.
0: So we don't know if humans have head direction cells. We suspect that they do. It would make a lot of sense for us to have that because we're able to navigate our environments and we have place cells and we have grid cells. How do we know about the head direction cells in lab animals, for example? Like, when were these discovered?
1: Head direction cells were discovered in the 80s by Jim Rank, a neuroscientist at the State University of New York downstate in Brooklyn. it was actually an accidental discovery. He wasn't looking for anything like that. He was looking at place cells and what happens when information from place cells leaves the hippocampus, which is the area that they're typically found. And that's when he discovered these cells that were not firing based on where the animal was in its environment, but they were firing based on where the animal was facing. So then after that, neuroscientists have done a lot of work trying to characterize these cells and figure out what they were anchoring to and how they were working really as a compass. But the problem is that a lot of these studies have only been done in confined lab environments. Mm-hmm, so they're small. There's not much going on in them. If you think about a regular environment, there's so much going on around us all the time. There's landmarks, but like when we're navigating the streets, you know, you have to avoid so many things and you have to be able to walk in certain directions without bumping into people and without falling into a puddle and be able to turn at the correct points and look out for a cyclist. It's just a lot. In the lab, you don't really have that kind of complex environment to be able to study how these cells work out in the wild.
0: So I know that from your story that this new work is really about making that bridge from like, how do we see how head direction cells actually work in the world? So who did this work and what were kind of the steps they took to extend our understanding of head direction cells from the lab to the world at large?
1: This work was led by Nachum Ulanovsky, who is a neuroscientist at the Weizmann Institute of Science in Israel. And he's been working on this for a while now. And he has done a bunch of lab studies on this. This has been his dream to be able to move out to more complex environments. And his first step to doing that was a few years ago, him and his team built this like tunnel system at the Weizmann Institute where they had bats navigate kind of a bigger environment than what you would find in the lab. But then even that to him didn't feel like enough. He was hoping for an outside environment where he could study navigational cells. So he had this idea of finding an island to be able to do that.
0: Yes, like a natural laboratory. Islands are often used in that capacity.
1: Islands are confined to a point, so it's not a crazy place where they wouldn't be able to find the bats again. And the island that they found called Latham Island is uninhabited. It's pretty barren. There's not too many variables, but still it's a natural environment and a place where they were able to test this out in the wild for the first time.
0: So we have bats. Presumably there's some mechanism that records data from their brains. And then that data can then be mapped onto where the bats flew around on the island. Does that sound right?
1: Yes. So they implanted microwires into the brains of Egyptian fruit bats to record neural activity. And the wires were connected to a data logger, which stored the data. And basically, they brought the bats to this island and had them fly while they were recording neural data and also recording their locations. At the end of every night, they would recapture the bats to download the data to figure out the activity of what the head direction cells were doing. I should also say that this was a new environment for the bats. This was also interesting from that angle in that the bats were learning to navigate a brand new environment.
0: Right, right. So we could see how the head direction cells could orient to a new space.
1: Exactly.
0: Right, okay.
1: So on the first couple of nights, as the bats were exploring, their head direction cells fired crudely, but they did start to fire for like very specific directions, but they were still kind of like off a little bit. I hesitate to use south and north and west and east because it's not magnetic, but
0: right.
1: Just imagining a set of cells firing north, they would maybe fire north a little bit, but then like slightly fire a little bit to the left side of north, to the right side of north.
0: Yeah, it's almost less that it's firing to north, but that it's firing toward a certain part of the island, right?
1: Exactly.
0: It happens to be in the north, but it's in that direction.
1: Yeah. And then they found, you know, after a couple of days, the cells really anchored onto these specific directions. And this was cool to see because in the lab studies, there were two contrasting hypotheses for these cells. One of them was called the global compass hypothesis, and the other was called the mosaic hypothesis. And the idea, or what scientists are trying to figure out, is that whether these head direction cells, no matter where the bat is on the island, whether the same subset will fire for the same direction. And if it does, then that would be the global compass hypothesis. And if it doesn't, that might be the mosaic. The mosaic would be like if I am facing you right now and a certain subset of my head direction cells are firing, but then I leave this room and I face you again in that same direction, but outside, mm-hmm. but then another subset of head direction cells might fire for that.
2: Right. The idea being that once our brain internally maps our environment, a space, is it always firing the same group of cells for what corresponds to one of the cardinal directions, to northeast or whatever it is? Or are the cells reorienting when we move between environments and they're not necessarily firing for the same direction every time?
1: Right, exactly.
2: Okay, so what did they find on the island with the bats?
1: On the island with the bats, they found that the cells were really faithful to their directions. So they found evidence for this global hypothesis. And you know, it was pretty strong because the bats couldn't see every part of the island from where they were flying. So it wasn't like they could have a single orientation and then the internal map would know exactly where they were. It was like the bat was in different environments, as if I had walked out of this room and couldn't see you anymore. And the cells continued to fire in the same directions as they were, no matter where the bat was on the island. It was also really clear when they were studying these bats that the cells weren't anchoring to celestial cues. That's something that they looked at because the cells weren't changing their directions based on where the stars were in the sky or where the moon was.
2: So the landmarks were down
1: yeah,
2: on
1: landmarks
2: the island,
1: were, yeah.
2: not in the sky.
1: So like landmarks you could think yeah. of like the coastline or like the tents that the researchers had set up. That's what they think the bats were anchoring to because it wasn't celestial cues and it wasn't magnetism.
2: Right. And they really found that the landmarks formed a continuous map of the island that was then mapped directly to that ring attractor network so that the bats had a continuous sense of which direction they were traveling in.
1: Right. Exactly. But this was still a confined space. It was still an island. So mm-hmm. it's unclear whether this would hold true if it was a larger area or, say, if the bats were then taken somewhere else in the world.
2: As you said before, we don't know that humans have head direction cells. We don't know that we have ring attractor networks like these lab animals do. But there's a really good reason to think that our brains operate in a really similar fashion. And we do definitely have a quote unquote sense of direction, like
1: exactly.
2: a lot of other creatures do. So what this is saying to us is that as we go into, say, a new environment, we walk into an office or we walk out of the subway in New York City in an unfamiliar place. What we're doing is we're writing neurons for the place that we're in. Right? These place neurons that fire when we're in a specific location. Our brain is setting up a grid that covers that space so that we understand spatially how things within it are connected. And then, and this is where this comes in, right? We're finding landmarks that our brain is then able to connect with our sense of direction so that this particular group will fire when we're facing in a direction that our brain corresponds with, whatever, north, northeast. We're scanning this environment, we're establishing these landmarks and building this mental map of our space that's sophisticated enough so that when I walk a block away and the landmarks aren't there anymore, I still have a sense of which way is north.
1: Exactly. And there's still a lot of open questions on this. The biggest one being that we still need to prove this exists in humans or something similar to it exists in humans.
2: Yeah, and then where all that like inbuilt flexibility and anticipation comes from.
1: Right. There's also individual differences. We were talking about at the beginning of this, how is your sense of direction? Like there's some people who are so good at finding their way and then others who are just not. So like where does that variability come from?
2: Absolutely. And I have to believe that it's different for us now than it was for people who for whom the direction you're walking is like life or death, right?
1: Totally.
2: So throughout human history, you're more in touch with where the sun is at any given time or the stars at night. So I think that there's obviously our own sense of direction and the way that we navigate the world is changing. I think it's changing now that we have phones in our pockets that have these maps in them. I know that I've pulled out my phone and not been facing the direction my phone is telling me that I am, and convinced the phone is wrong. Turns out I'm wrong. Sometimes the phone's wrong. It's very strange.
1: Oh, yeah. Especially in a big city like New York. I always see people, including me, who hold the Google Maps and try to kind of move around, first turning left and then turning right and trying to reorient themselves, yeah. Really. And this is even if you're not using Google Maps, it's just telling that if you get out of a subway station that you don't know, then you're pretty much lost until you can learn those landmarks around you. So then you can anchor the system to it. And Then the next time you do it, it becomes a lot more familiar and you have the correct directions that you should be walking in.
2: Yeah, it's getting our internal map to kind of snap into focus with the landmarks that we see around us, which is really cool. I love these stories that give some insight into the way that our brains are working all the time in ways that we don't necessarily notice. Well, thanks for explaining this to us, Yasmin, and thanks for coming on the show.
1: Thanks for having me.
2: Yasmin, before we let you go, we always like to get a recommendation from our guests. What's exciting your imagination this week?
1: Sure. I recently read a piece in The New Yorker by Margaret Talbot that discussed a new book called Island at the Edge of the World, The Forgotten History of Easter Island. And it's by Mike Pitts. And it's sort of a retelling of the history of Rapa Nui, which is the Polynesian name for the island. And it kind of knocks down these mythical and incorrect tellings that have pervaded the history of that island and the people that live there. And this is a new telling. And the book review in The New Yorker did a really good job explaining what the story was, so I'm very excited to go back and actually read the book.
2: Easter Island was always held up as this classic case of ecocide, where the natives had deforested their island to build their giant statues, but as always, that story is much more complicated, so we will check that out. Thanks.
1: Sure.
2: Also on Quanta this week, you can read the next in our new series of essays, this one by science writer Phil Ball, about the meaning of quantum mechanics, and another story about the special conditions that can make electrons flow like water. We're going to leave you today with a sound that was likely familiar to the scientists who were on Latham Island, the vocalizations of Egyptian fruit bats. These were recorded as part of a 2016 study from Tel Aviv University.

0: 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We'd love to hear from you. 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I'm Quanta's editor-in-chief, Samir Patel. 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
1: The buildings here look so old.
2: And he lost one arm and one leg.
1: You can hear it on its way to wherever it's being sent to. The railroad tracks are a good place to record because it gives you that, like, downtownsy feel. There's a barbed wire fence that we are in front of, probably.
3: There's, like,
1: shouldn't have passed.
3: Free.
1: Engineer looks pretty small.
3: You're right.
1: So the train has lights on, even though it's during the day, and I don't think that's very necessary because we're standing in the hot sun, but it's like yellow and it has the Amtrak symbol on it, and it's not moving for some reason. Could be because of the red sign that's in front of it. I don't know. We think it's going to move in a minute, though. Woo! I'm so excited.
4: Have you ever heard of Dr. Phil? No, not the famous TV psychologist. I'm talking F-I-L-L, like filling in a crossword clue.
5: I'm a constructor, and I'm a terrible solver, and this is sort of my revenge on the crossword community for making puzzles that are too hard for me.
4: That's Dr. Matthew Ginsberg, the computer programmer who created Dr. Phil, the artificial intelligence software that can solve American-style crossword puzzles.
5: For any given clue, it actually ranks every word by how likely it is to be the answer. That turns out to be much more efficient because if you just generate a few of them, then you fill in some crossing words and find that none of the words you generated fits anymore.
4: Dr. Phil gets its words and definitions the same way many of us do, from Wikipedia and online dictionaries.
5: One of its many dictionaries includes a measure of crossword goodness. It has Thesauri. It has Gutenberg, this giant repository of once copyrighted but no longer copyrighted materials, everything from the Bible to Shakespeare to Dickens and so forth. Pretty much everything that I could find online that looked like it might be relevant is in there, including essentially every crossword from 1990 on.
4: It may seem bizarre that the crossword puzzle, a long-standing classic no-frills pastime, is being technologically updated in this way. But Dr. Phil isn't actually the first infiltration of automation into the crossword world. Most crossword constructors now use computer software when creating their puzzles.
6: I think of it as a tool to be used carefully.
4: That's Michael Sharp, a crossword constructor and solver.
6: If you have a word list, it can help you fill the grid or help you see what possibilities are, but it's also dicey because the computer starts thinking for you and sometimes can really actually narrow your sense of what's possible because you can become over-reliant on it and be less inclined to be creative and inventive.
4: For Sharp, the internet has played a huge role in his experience with crossword puzzles as people have begun to use computers to solve puzzles as well as to create them. Sharp runs a blog called Rex Parker Does the New York Times Crossword Puzzle, on which he reviews and critiques the New York Times puzzle each day.
6: All of a sudden, I noticed a traffic spike, and that was because people were Googling clues. So I started getting people, you know, this sort of audience started washing over my site, cheaters. I mean, I affectionately call them cheaters, just people checking their answers, which I had no idea people did or that this was going to be a phenomenon. And then it just grew from there.
4: Blogs like Sharp's have drawn many into the world of crosswords. One of the blog's early fans was Dan Fair, who's won the American Crossword Puzzle Tournament 7 times since 2010.
7: I learned a lot from reading about the puzzles every day and discussing
3: questions and issues and, you know, cool puzzles, bad puzzles with others online.
4: Members of the crossword community, who were united by the internet in its early years, now hope to use it to bring in members of younger generations.
7: It's quite the community, which we didn't realize. Like, yeah. A bunch of them friended us on Facebook afterward.
4: Clara Williamson and Duncan Kimmel are Tufts University alumni. In 2015, during their sophomore year at Tufts, they wrote a puzzle that was published in the New York Times. In their own puzzle solving, they've noticed efforts by constructors to draw in a younger crowd with more contemporary references. Websites like BuzzFeed have championed this effort with their own crosswords.
7: All the clues are like memes and stuff.
8: Or like Taylor Swift songs.
7: Yeah.
4: Kimmel appreciates when the clues are more relevant to him.
8: I was doing the one in the Daily today. It was like Dracula star from 1931. And I was like, I don't freaking know that. Like, how am I supposed to know?
4: When Williamson explains her interest in crosswords, she mentions the same classic reasons that they've long been loved.
7: I know the reason, like, we like to do crossword puzzles is because it's creating order from disorder, and it's so nice just to see a completed crossword grid and see all the little boxes filled with letters with no mistakes in it. And it's just very satisfying, and it's a fun way to prove your intelligence.
4: Thayer, the tournament champion, agrees.
3: I think people have been worried that the audience would die out eventually for crossword puzzles, but there's always young people who get hooked on them, and there's always a new generation of puzzlers picking it up either from a campus newspaper or from parents or grandparents.
4: Sharp, the blogger, doesn't credit the traditional nature of crosswords for their continued popularity. Instead, he thinks it's the very complexity of the crossword's role in society that draws people in.
6: Every puzzle is sort of a kind of assertion about what counts as common knowledge, and there's something alive and interesting about crosswords if you think about it as a cultural production rather than just, you know, an exercise in filling in boxes.
4: And it's an emotional thing.
6: At its heart, the pleasures of the crossword and breaking through a clue and figuring things out and having answers fall into place or just being baffled by something and the frustrations of that, I think those are perennial.
4: And these feelings are most pronounced in particularly tricky puzzles, the ones Thayer likes best.
3: I don't think there are any rules of crosswords that have not been broken before by a clever gimmick. Those are a lot of times the most fun because it's a bigger aha moment when you figure out the theme, that there's more than one letter in a box, or the answers turn a corner.
4: But these most gratifying aspects of crosswords are lost on computer programs like Dr. Phil. Ginsburg explains,
5: the gimmicky things are interesting. Anytime that I've sort of pre-programmed the theme type into the program, it does pretty well. If I haven't pre-programmed the theme type into the program, it can get completely lost. It has no idea, right? It just putzes along until it can't make its solution any better, and then it says, okay, this is what I got. Might be right, might not be right, but this is what I got. I'm done.
4: Regardless of its impressive capabilities, artificial intelligence like Dr. Phil has limitations.
5: The fundamental lesson, which is great, is that machines do these things very differently than we do. We use pattern recognition, they use search. So Dr. Phil has no idea whether it's Phil is actually right or wrong, and a person will know for sure, oh, this is right, done, next case.
4: Despite the power of artificial intelligence, it lacks one key trait that makes humans do crossword puzzles, the satisfaction and fun in solving them. So while we may now turn to computers for help, the crossword puzzle remains at its heart an essentially human pastime. The Future of Crosswords was produced by me, Julia Press, in 2018. You can find more of my work at juliapress.com.
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11: Being a young adult in Bloomington or in Indiana or in the Midwest as a whole can give you complicated feelings. Some people love it, some people hate it. A lot of people find themselves saying, oh man, the Midwest is so boring. I need something to do. That's part of where DIY music scenes come from. DIY scenes are about having something to do in the Midwest. They're a cultural touchstone for cities like Bloomington, both big and small. You're not tied to big corporate music labels. It's about building community from the ground up, helping each other record music themselves, make their own merch, book their own tours. It's about friends helping friends, helping more friends. DIY music includes a bunch

0: including hardcore, punk, indie rock, and shoegaze, just to name a few. There's a sense of pride that comes through with taking matters into your own hands to create art and build community. Bloomington's had a bustling DIY scene for a long time, and it has a particular name associated with it. There's a podcast called It's a Beautiful Day in the Gulch, and an album of the same exact name by hardcore punk band Laughing Gas. There's the song Gulch Brigade by hardcore band Full Stride. Those are all from the past 6 years, but it goes back even farther. Culture Records, the label that put out the Gizmos, one of Indiana's first punk bands, started in the 1970s. These days, you can see it on hardcore punk t-shirts and tote bags too. But why the word? Why do people keep calling Bloomington the Gulch? Miles Grimmer grew up in Franklin, Indiana. He was 18 when he was in college at IU in Bloomington. One day, he was visiting home when his uncle asked him,
1: "How's Bloomington? How's the Gulch? We used to call it the Gulch."
0: The word stuck with him from that moment on. He got interested in Bloomington's history of DIY rock and started to learn more about it. That's when he found Culture Records. We'll come back to Miles. He's one of the people who ran with the word years later. Bloomington played an important role in the early days of punk rock in Indiana. Culture Records was a DIY record label and a zine that Bob Richert started in 1975. Richert was a grad student in geology, but he found himself spending more time spinning rock music at the campus radio station than studying rocks. By 1973, he discovered zines. It didn't take long for him to start Culture Magazine. That might be the first association in print of Bloomington and the word Gulch. But Richert didn't coin it. People had been calling Bloomington the Gulch already. He thinks it might be the terrain, but he admits he might be biased, since he arrived as a geology grad student. Some people think Culture Magazine and Culture Records were named after a book that came out the year before. Culture, by rock critic Richard Meltzer, is a collection of his sprawling thoughts on rock music and culture of the previous decade. Bob Richert insists that he didn't name the zine in the record label after Meltzer's book. One of the bands on Culture Records was the Gizmos. They put Bloomington on the map as an important place in DIY rock. Formed in 1976, the Gizmos have been called Bloomington's first punk band. They sang the song, "The Midwest Can Be Alright."

0: That came out on a compilation album called Red Snert's The Sound of Gulcher in 1981. Dale Warrens was a part of the Gizmos at that point. He sang on that song. The thing is, the Midwest didn't always feel alright. Dale remembers what it was like being part of the first wave of punk rock in Indiana. It felt lonely. He felt like not many people cared about the bands he liked, like Sex Pistols and the Ramones. People really didn't get it.
1: We were the weird band on the bill. We were able to play most of the bars in town, but never more than once.
0: They actually did get to go back once. It was for a Battle of the Bands contest.
1: That night was kind of wild, but that would have been like just as school resumed 1979, and there was enough interest that slam dancing was sort of happening, and that got kind of out of hand. One of the organizers of the contest got got the wind knocked out of him, got cannonballed. Our set was closed down early, and it was, I don't want to say near riot, but it was very tense atmosphere, and we were subsequently banned, not just from playing there, but from entering the booker.

0: At this point, it's the early 80s. The word gulch has taken on its first life in Bloomington. The gulch is shaping into the space for punks, weirdos, and freaks to be themselves. A lot of indie music comes from people who feel marginalized in society. This is a space for people to be accepted for who they are. It's graduating from just a word to be thrown around to almost a badge of honor. And then it disappears for a few decades. After both of them heard the word gulch thrown around for years in DIY music, it made its way into Miles and Alex's jokes when they'd be talking about the day they're having.
1: We used to say, like when we were hanging out and walking around and when it's a nice day out, we'd just always say, it's a beautiful day in the gulch. And it was sort of kind of like just a saying that we would throw around. And so we just decided to name it that.
0: Now it's the mid-20-teens. Remember Miles Grimmer? He's the college student whose uncle asked him about life in the gulch. Now he's the vocalist for a band called Laughing Gas. They're playing tons of DIY shows around Bloomington, and they've released their second EP, self-titled, as Laughing Gas.
2: I think in different periods of your life, it's pretty normal to have a sense of stuckness, and it's like the most frustrating thing. I think especially like, for me, it was like in my mid-20s. It's like transitioning out of this one stage of life, having anxiety about if my like life was aligning with my goals or whatever.
0: Grimmer hasn't always remembered the exact time, place, and feelings he had surrounding every song he's written. But with the song The Gulch, he did.
2: Yeah, that song is just like being bored. It's a song that's like about being bored in your town and like everything feels similar, or it's like there's shifts in like the energy. People you know have moved away, or like things you like disappeared. But at the end of the day, it's still like if you're still the same person in the shifting environment, I think there's a sense of frustration.
0: Miles is saying, what are you doing? I gotta get away. I can't escape this. Run in place. He's talking about how he feels living in Bloomington during this time in his life. Having feelings of frustration and stuckness, but eventually having a change of heart.
2: I think the refrain of that song is, there's nothing to do and it's a beautiful day in the gulch. Which, you know, it speaks to, like, just being able to appreciate where you're at, even if it's, like, it feels whack in that moment. I also feel like it's kind of like the Gizmo song, The Midwest Can Be Alright. I see it as, like, a spiritual, no, yeah, it's kind of really draws inspiration from that line of thinking. It's like, I like the Midwest because there's nothing to do.
0: At the same time, when Laughing Gas was recording It's a Beautiful Day in the Gulch, Miles and local poet Alex Wurchentruber started up a podcast of the same name. That was 2019.
1: We were just going to start a podcast loosely based on, like, life in Bloomington.
0: They wanted a nature element, so they record outside as they wandered around.
1: Just, like, kind of like a friendship simulator.
0: The podcast feels like a chat show, but it's weirder than that. Every episode will start with a cold open of Alex reading a poem.
1: Gulch, a narrow, steep-sided ravine marking the course of a fast stream. Example, it's a beautiful day in the gulch, and by gulch I mean Bloomington, Indiana, but also I mean my mind. Today is a beautiful day inside of my head. I holler into the gully, it's a beautiful day in the gulch.
0: Then they move into whatever topic they decide to sporadically talk about. Topics exploring questions like, how much does the moon weigh? Or do you swallow your gum? The podcast documents Alex and Miles as they find ways to entertain themselves in a seemingly boring town. By this point, the Gulch has morphed into this place for people working through their feelings about Bloomington or the Midwest. Both Alex and Miles are trying to find beauty in the mundaneness. After the pandemic, a new wave of punk and hardcore bands started to pop up around Bloomington. Chance Allen is part of the DIY scene of now. He started the DIY label RTR Tapes in 2022. He plays bass in Velocity, and he fronts the band's What Counts in full stride.
3: I've been in hardcore and part of hardcore since I was a kid, you know, 15 or 16. So, like, it's something that I, like, am very passionate about and care very deeply about, just like the ethos and the subculture surrounding it.
0: DIY shows tend to be anywhere between 40 to 50 people, but Chance was seeing these 100-person mosh fests even in the summer when the students are gone.
3: People just, like, actually getting into, like, hardcore and what it means just made me really excited and feel really good.
0: Chance was inspired by the scene that came before him. He was the next person to take the word gulch and run with it. In October of that year, Full Stride released their debut EP, which has the song Gulch Brigade.
3: Yeah, I just kind of wrote that song when I was, like, feeling really good about it. And just, like, all, like, the whole sing-along part, like, the reaching, I'm reaching out part is just about, like, none of this stuff's ever going to be perfect, but you can find community here. You can be a part of something. Like, it's like me, like, inviting people to be part of the Gulch Brigade, so to speak. That was kind of my motivation behind the song and how that connects to, like, you know, all of that connects back to, like, loving where you live and being a part of something that's, like, your direct community, you know, and not just, like, something on the internet or, you know.
0: Gulch Brigade is a nickname for the Bloomington hardcore scene right now. This is the most recent use of the word, as other bands have started to use it in their own songs and merch too. The term takes on a broader meaning about community in the hardcore scene. It goes beyond Bloomington city lines to Indianapolis, or even other cities in the Midwest as a whole. Miles is in his 30s now. He's been in Bloomington since college. He believes in the idea that location can influence art.
2: When we think of, like, the major cultural hubs of America, we think of New York or LA. But I think that sometimes when you live out there, your ideas are, you become too influenced by other people. And I think when, like, music from the Midwest or Bloomington or Indiana or other less populated areas, it's at its best when it is distinct and idiosyncratic, because like the pace of life and the weather in the streets probably should influence you in some way. I also think another thing I think about myself is, like, people say, if you can make it in New York, you can make it anywhere. But really, I believe New York's probably the easiest place to make it. And if you can make it from the middle of nowhere, then you can make it anywhere. Like, with what I do, like, there is something that I find it interesting to like have motion when I live in the middle, seemingly in the middle of nowhere. It's not the middle of nowhere, but yeah. It might seem like it.
0: Miles realized there's a certain charm about towns like Bloomington around the Midwest, creating art here.
2: When I am explaining to someone that I live in Bloomington, you know, sometimes I feel compelled to justify it, but other times it's like, I like it here, and, like, you don't get it, and, like, you don't have to get it. Like, not everyone should get it. This idea of the Gulch, by nature, it's kind of constrained. But true creativity comes from constraints. Like, if you have a blank sheet of paper, like, you don't know what you're gonna make, but, like, if somebody already doodled a line on it and you have and your task is to, like, build from that doodle, you might come up with ideas that you wouldn't have

It can feel like there's nothing to do in the Gulch. But that's exactly what's given people like Miles, Alex, and Chance an opportunity to figure themselves out creatively and make the most with what they do have. An opportunity to make the music, the poems, the podcasts that they want to make. An opportunity to build community from the ground up and learn what it means to make art in this part of the country. For these guys, at least, the Midwest can be all right.

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1: This is Bird Note. Ornithologist and poet J. Drew Lanham often writes about his experience as a black man in the outdoors, both the joy of being in nature and the racism he faces in the field. Sometimes that's led him to bird in places that others might overlook. And one time, looking for sparrows inspired a poem celebrating these little brown birds.
2: Sparrow envy. Were I the sparrow, brown-backed, skittish, and small, I would find haven in thorniest thickets, search far and wide for fields lain fallow, treasure the unkempt, worship the unmown, covet the weed-strewn row. I would slink between sedges, chip unseen from brambles, skulk deep within hedges, and desire the ditches grown wild. I would find great joy in the mist-sodden morning, sing humble pleas from the highest weeds, and plead for the gray days to stay.
1: 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I'm Mark Bramhill.
3: What you're about to hear is a scream symphony. It was composed by Tom Tenney, who lives in Brooklyn, New York. He dedicates his scream symphony to the victims of the 9/11 terrorist attacks, whose taped phone calls can be heard in this recording. Tenney says these are screams as media that were never meant to be media, and that they belong to the most unwilling participants in art you'll ever find. 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

The men who have applied the greatest weapon ever developed, the atomic bomb, are close-mouthed, serious, and highly impressed with the world-shaking magnitude of what they've done. We talked with Colonel Paul W. Tibbetts, Jr. of Miami, Florida, pilot of the B-29, the tenth, first atomic bomb in history. Gosden already thought about it, and he said he didn't feel anything much. But you knew from talking to him that he sensed the meaning of that bomb's away. The explosion was a big ball of fire. Anyone...

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0: Birdie, birdie in the sky, you dropped something in my eye. Oh, don't worry, I won't cry. I'm just happy cows don't fly.
1: This is Bird Note. Snake eagles are pretty incredible. That name, snake eagle, may conjure up some kind of fearsome sci-fi hybrid, spawned in a secret laboratory. But snake eagles are for real. And they are awesome, big birds of prey. When a soaring snake eagle spots a delicious snake, it swoops down suddenly, grabbing with its talons. Then it immediately flies upward as the snake writhes and strikes. The first order of business is to minimize the danger, so the eagle crushes or tears off the snake's head. Still on the wing, it then swallows the entire snake head first. Snake eagles are a bit smaller than bald eagles. There are 6 different species, and they live mainly in Africa, although one ranges as far as Europe and India. Snake eagle legs and toes are covered in thick scales that help protect them from bites, and bites are a serious risk. Snake eagles take on some of the swiftest and deadliest snakes in the world, like cobras and black mambas. But not every meal is a battle with a deadly adversary. When not snatching snakes, snake eagles may also hunt lizards, rodents, and even bats or fish. For Bird Note, I'm Michael Stein. Bird Note is flying south in March 2018. We'll experience Costa Rica's amazing birds and wildlife, and you can join us. More at birdnote.org.

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2: Low pressure and a lot of warm and humid air hanging around the Gulf Coast states. For Tupelo and the northern counties, a mix of sunshine and clouds in mid-80s today. Rain and thunderstorms and about 70 overnight. We get a rainy Sunday, high in the low 80s. For Jackson and the central areas, upper 80s and some showers and thunderstorms by later on today. Rain looks likely overnight with low 70s, showers and thunderstorms and upper 80s on Sunday. For Natchez and the southern and coastal areas, a good chance of rain today. Will be in the low 80s. The rain will continue overnight, down to about 80, showers and thunderstorms, and mid-80s Sunday. I'm meteorologist Steve Hamilton. This is Think Radio.
3: From NPR News in Mexico City, this is Weekend Edition. I'm Ader Peralta. This hour, what to make of the pushback President Trump is getting from Republican lawmakers. Also, gas prices may be high, but it doesn't mean more profits for small stations. And professors in California say dropping the SATs has caused big problems.
4: Students would stop the professor in the middle of a lecture to ask why 1/2 + 1/3 = 5/6.
3: Plus, tricks, treachery, and the magic of football with Mexican movie star Diego Luna.
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3: But first, we have our newscast. 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
6: Live from NPR News in Washington, I'm Windsor Johnston. The U.S. military says it shot down multiple Iranian missiles and drones aimed at Gulf countries and commercial ships in the Strait of Hormuz. NPR's Greg Myrie reports the strikes have ramped up in recent days despite an official ceasefire.
7: Iran's Revolutionary Guard Corps said it fired drones on four oil tankers trying to pass through the Strait of Hormuz without permission from Iran. U.S. Central Command said the U.S. shot down the drones and also hit military radar sites on Iran's west coast and Keshem Island, just off the coast. Iran said it then fired a total of seven missiles at a U.S. airbase in Kuwait and a U.S. naval base in Bahrain. Central Command said six of the missiles were shot down and the seventh failed to reach its target. In recent days, the U.S. and Iran have engaged in some of the heaviest exchanges of fire since a ceasefire was declared 2 months ago. Greg Myrie, NPR News.
6: Defense Secretary Pete Hegseth is in France marking the 82nd anniversary of D-Day. The observance honors the American and Allied troops who stormed the beaches of Normandy during World War II. Hegseth used the anniversary to highlight the importance of military alliances.
8: Today, as we face an increasingly complex threat environment, we apply the lessons from 82 years ago learned on these beaches. Strong allies, each fully committed to doing their part, win wars. The men buried here fought in a warfighting alliance where every partner brought its full measure of industry, courage, and sacrifice.
6: Hegseth called for greater commitments from American allies, saying the sacrifices made on D-Day offer lessons for today's threats. He also said freedom depends on strong alliances and shared responsibility. Hegseth is scheduled to meet with the French Prime Minister and Minister of the Armed Forces. President Trump is promising relief for farmers feeling the impact of higher fuel and fertilizer costs linked to the conflict with Iran. Speaking at a farm in Wisconsin on Friday, Trump acknowledged the economic strain and said those pressures will ease once stability returns to the region.
9: But we're going to come out and your fertilizer prices are going to go way down, just like they were 4 months ago. Your fertilizer's down, your energy's down, your oil, your gas is all coming way down.
6: Fertilizer prices have climbed more than 25% this year. Farmers are also raising concerns about tariffs, trade disruptions, and rising production costs. The administration has offered few specifics on what additional assistance for farmers might look like. This is NPR. Former Health and Human Services Secretary Javier Becerra has advanced to California's general election for governor. The race for second place remains too close to call. Republican and former Fox News host Steve Hilton and Democratic businessman Tom Steyer are competing for the other spot on the November ballot. The NBA Finals are heading to New York with the Knicks holding a 2-0 lead over the San Antonio Spurs. The Knicks' deepest playoff run in decades has fans dreaming of a championship. Walter Wuthman of member station WNYC reports tattoo shops are seeing a surge in requests for Knicks-inspired ink.
10: Giovanni Mujica drove 30 miles from Long Island to a tattoo studio in Manhattan's Chinatown. Mujica says he's been thinking of getting a Knicks tattoo for years. Their dominant run through the NBA's Eastern Conference inspired him to commit.
11: Yeah, no, this is Knicks season. This is our year. And I had to believe, and I was like, you know what? Time for that tat. Time for the tat.
10: Mujica walks out with a black and white Knicks logo inked on his right calf. His parting words?
11: Let's go Knicks, baby.
10: For NPR News, I'm Walter Wuthman in New York City.
6: The Triple Crown season comes to a close this weekend with the Belmont Stakes. The race is being held at Saratoga Racecourse in upstate New York while Belmont Park undergoes renovations. A competitive field is expected for the final major test of the Triple Crown series. This is NPR News.
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15: This is Weekend Edition from NPR News. Scott Simon is away. I'm Ader Peralta in Mexico City. It came from the courts, from Capitol Hill, and even from within the GOP this week, pushback to President Trump's agenda. Joining me now is NPR senior contributor Ron Elving. Good morning, Ron.
16: Good to be with you, Ader.
15: So let's start with Congress and the House, where there were a couple of notable votes involving foreign policy.
16: Yes, and in the House, where Trump's grip has been tightest. But this week, four members of the Republican majority crossed the aisle to vote with the Democrats and invoke the War Powers Act on Iran. This is legislation that's been on the books since the wind down from the Vietnam War, and it requires congressional approval after an overseas deployment has lasted 60 days. We're way past that with the war on Iran, but past efforts to invoke the act have fallen short. This time, with the margin of majority down to the fingers of one hand, the defection of four Republicans was enough. Now we'll see if the Senate follows through. The House also this week voted to fund another $9.8 billion in military aid to Ukraine in its fight against the Russian invasion. Trump wants a free hand to broker some sort of deal between those countries, so he was not in favor of this package of U.S. aid, and it was a shock when 18 Republicans in the House joined in approving it. And over on the Senate side, Republican votes were very important in helping the Democrats stop a billion-dollar commitment to Trump's grand ballroom project.
15: There was also a lot of tension in the Senate among Republicans over the president's anti-weaponization fund and over Trump's pick to replace Tulsi Gabbard as director of national intelligence. Tell us more about that.
16: Yes, senators have signaled major objections to that $1.8 billion fund. Trump wanted this to compensate people who say they were prosecuted unjustly in the past for political activities, including the January 6th riot at the Capitol that disrupted that year's official tally of the presidential election results. Now, some Republican senators, especially those on the ballot in November, balked at the idea of the fund, and that threatened to stall passage of the immigration enforcement appropriation. Acting Attorney General Todd Blanche had said the fund idea would be dropped. Dead letter. And early yesterday morning, the Senate then finally approved the money for the Immigration and Customs Enforcement and the Border Patrol. Democrats tried to get an explicit piece of legislation saying no one would get fund money, but they could not peel off enough Republicans for that, so the fund still exists as an idea, at least, and Trump still says he likes it. But it seems far less likely to happen. Also meeting headwinds, as you say, on the Hill is the idea of Bill Pulte as the next director of national intelligence. Several Republicans had expressed some dismay at that particular idea. Pulte is a longtime Trump friend. He now heads federal housing finance programs, but he has no background in intelligence work or spycraft. Now, Trump has stressed that Pulte would only have the job temporarily, pending an actual permanent nominee. That way, he would not need Senate confirmation, but he might be able to make changes that Trump would like to see.
15: Now to the courts. Yesterday, a federal judge struck down a Trump administration immigration policy that affected 39 counties. What's the scope of this ruling?
16: The judge did a thorough job of seeking out all the policies of the administration affecting refugees who seek asylum from those 39 countries, and also a thorough job of striking down those policies as discriminatory against Muslims on the basis of their faith. Also this week, a panel of federal appeals court judges met to consider a challenge to Trump's plans for that billion-dollar ballroom we mentioned. That initially appeared that at least two of the three judges were inclined to back the challenge and at least modify that project.
15: There was also a ruling over President Trump's takeover of the Kennedy Center. His name is supposed to come off the building by June 12th, but there's more to this ruling, isn't there?
16: Yes, this is symbolic, perhaps, but the implications of it are important to those who hope to nullify much of Trump's time in office by mobilizing the other branches of the government against his agenda now, and particularly his agenda of remaking and rebranding the Washington landscape, not just in terms of policy, but in the monuments on the Mall as well.
15: That's NPR's senior contributor, Ron Elving. Ron, thank you.
16: Thank you, Ader.
15: American elections have become increasingly tense since 2020, when President Trump tried to overturn his loss. Ahead of this year's midterms, election administrators are building closer partnerships with local law enforcement, as NPR's Ashley Lopez reports.
17: When Chris Davis first started working in law enforcement over 30 years ago, he says that elections were events that would come and go relatively unnoticed.
18: Election day was something as a police officer you may not even realize was happening. It wouldn't even come up in roll calls.
17: Davis is now the chief of police in Green Bay, Wisconsin, and elections are definitely on his radar now.
18: A lot of that is just because we are right in the middle of the Wisconsin battleground. You know, I remember really being struck when I came here at just how almost nervous a lot of city staff were about elections.
17: After talking to city officials, he says it became clear that the police department needed to take a more proactive role than they were used to taking during elections. Katie Reisner with State's United Democracy Center says this is becoming true all over the country.
19: The number of threats that election officials face, that jurisdictions face, that election workers face, all mean that law enforcement does have a heightened role to play.
17: According to the Brennan Center, a recent survey found a whopping 89% of election administrators said they plan this year to coordinate with at least one other agency or department. Tina Barton with the Committee for Safe and Secure Elections says police departments are particularly helpful to address serious emerging threats. For example, in 2024, election officials received a record number of bomb threats.
20: For the average American, they probably think 24 was a pretty quiet election cycle, but that was because all of these tabletops and all of the training and all the hard work that election officials and law enforcement and other stakeholders put in.
17: Colonel James Grady is the director of Michigan State Police. He says this is something they've been doing in his battleground state for years.
0: you hold tabletop exercises, you have meetings, you develop groups so that everybody can have a seat at the table to have these discussions and be able to plan accordingly and also practice.
17: But there is a bit of a balancing act when it comes to how present and involved the police are around elections. This concern is particularly heightened due to fears about the Trump administration deploying federal law enforcement to polling sites. There are also worries that some local law enforcement could overstep, like in the case of the Riverside County Sheriff in California, who controversially seized hundreds of thousands of ballots. Tina Barton with the Committee for Safe and Secure Elections says, in general, law enforcement shouldn't be too visible when people are voting.
20: Have a presence without being present unless your state requires it. And by that, we mean maybe it's so we'll have all these resources available to you ready to respond without causing disruption.
17: Barton says for some voters, the presence of law enforcement could intimidate them and keep them from going into a polling site. Katie Reisner with State's United Democracy Center says officials should consider police presence where people are not voting, like tabulation and vote count centers, centralized ballot locations.
19: That's frequently not a place where voters are voting. But also in recent election cycles, we've seen these vote count centers become the targets of heightened protest activity, heightened threats.
17: Green Bay Chief of Police Chris Davis says he expects that securing elections, much like his job in general, will be changing all the time. He says his job is different now than it was 5 years ago, and he suspects it will be totally different years from today. Ashley Lopez, NPR News.
21: Only three Major League Baseball players have ever come out as gay. Glenn Burke, Billy Bean, and TJ House. All of them came out after their careers were over. Both Burke and Bean played parts of their careers with the LA Dodgers. Yesterday at Dodger Stadium, as part of the team's Pride Night, the Dodgers unveiled a permanent Pride Wall honoring both men. Steve Futterman reports.
22: In 1977, millions watched Glenn Burke play for the Dodgers against the New York Yankees in the World Series, as heard on ABC.
23: Glenn Burke playing center field tonight, his first World Series appearance.
22: Nearly 49 years later, Burke is the only known gay player ever to take part in baseball's Fall Classic. Yesterday,
24: welcome to Pride Night at Dodger Stadium.
22: The Dodgers unveiled a special permanent exhibit honoring both Burke and Billy Bean. Neither man was there. Burke died in 1995 as the result of AIDS-related complications. Bean died in 2024 from a type of blood cancer. Relatives and friends showed up to honor the two trailblazers. Billy Bean's husband, Greg Baker, says while there may be more acceptance, it's still very hard for a player to come out.
25: I still think it's difficult. I still think that there are a hell of a lot of challenges. I think that the environment maybe has gotten a little friendlier.
22: One of those representing Glenn Burke was his sister, Joyce Burke Henderson. She believes if her brother played today, he would acknowledge being gay.
26: Oh, yes. Oh, yes. Oh, yes. He wouldn't have cared at this point. He would have came on out and said what he had to say. I believe the world is more accepting nowadays than it was back then. Because it was absolutely no-no back then. So, you know, he wouldn't have had a problem coming out today at all.
22: Former L.A. All-Star Rick Monday played with Burke. Although some Dodgers knew that Burke was gay, Monday says he did not. He hopes the exhibit brings understanding.
27: We're on this blue marble, if you will, and we better understand how we get along much, much better than we are currently.
22: Several minor league players have come out while still playing, but no active major league player has ever acknowledged being gay. For NPR News, I'm Steve Futterman in Los Angeles.

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4: I'm Windsor Johnston with these headlines. Congress is moving closer to approving a $70 billion funding package for the Department of Homeland Security. The measure would provide billions for the Trump administration's immigration enforcement agenda. Critics have labeled the package an ATM for ICE. Democrat Javier Becerra has advanced to the general election for California governor. Becerra has more than 35 years in public office, including as state attorney general and U.S. health secretary. The New York Knicks beat the San Antonio Spurs 105-104 in Game 2 of the NBA Finals last night. Game 3 gets underway on Monday night. I'm Windsor Johnston, NPR News in Washington.

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1: This is Weekend Edition from NPR News. I'm Ader Peralta. These days, a stop at your local gas station can set you back $100 or more. The national average is up more than $1.25 per gallon since the start of the Iran war. So you might think that the people who own gas stations are doing pretty well. But many, especially independent gas station owners, are struggling just like their customers. Joining us now from a gas station in Stockton, California, is Jiftesh Gill. He owns several gas stations in the Central Valley and East Bay. Jiftesh, thank you so much for being with us.
2: Thanks for having me today.
1: I wonder if you could start by telling me, if you look at the sign outside your station there in Stockton, how much is a gallon of regular?
2: It's $5.69 for cash.
1: And there's a different price for credit card?
2: Yeah, it's 10 cents more.
1: So if the price on your sign outside is a lot higher than it was a few months ago, how come you're not making more money?
2: So price is basically reflected of what we pay the bigger oil companies, right? So, when the cost of fuel go up, barrel goes up, and you try to do the best you can without having some sudden movements in your prices. Your customers are very sensitive to, how fast you go up. So you have competition on the street, so you got to kind of be sensitive to that, how other folks are reacting. It's like uncharted territory. I mean, honestly, 26 years I've been doing this, I have never, ever experienced such a thing.
1: And so what, do you have to play with the margins, or does the margin just stay the same?
2: Margins do not stay the same. We are obviously working on pretty, thin razor margins. So cost goes up without any control that you might have. We get pricing every day. End of the day, you will get an email saying this is going to be your cost starting 6 p.m. this evening. So any fuel that arrives after that point is going to be at that price. It could also depend on how much fuel you have in your tanks, right? So folks with a bigger tank, who we call it in-ground cost. So the fuel inside those tanks underground, if somebody has bigger tanks, a 20,000-gallon tanks, they might be sitting on 15,000 gallons, which might last them 4 days, but their cost bases are much less than somebody who just got delivery last night or this morning, right? So there's so many things, variables, that you got to be always worried about.
1: How do the big guys affect you? I assume that, the Costcos and Walmarts of the world have the power to absorb some of these fluctuations in prices.
2: No, that's correct. The Costcos or the bigger grocery chains, they're big multinational or multi-billion dollar companies. I mean, they're much better positioned to withstand these volatilities. I don't know exactly how they purchase their fuel, but I think futures are probably involved. They're dealing directly with certain suppliers, I'm sure, and getting a much better deal. They probably have more access and insight as well as relationships than a small guy, where you're pretty much dependent on the pricing you're going to get, and it is what it is. Independent stations are definitely at a disadvantage.
1: What are you hearing from other gas station owners?
2: Same challenges, right? Same challenges, higher fuel price. The biggest impact is on customers' ability to spend some money inside the store, right? So margins shrink, and now you're sort of dependent more on inside sales, store inside sales. But the customer who might have filled their tank with, say, 60, 65 bucks, now they're paying, depending on size of the tank, $150. They just have less money to spend inside.
1: And what happens if prices keep going up? Is it existential, do you think, at some point?
2: Folks who are already on a sort of an edge or barely surviving, this will be their kind of the last nail on the coffin sort of situation. You know, excuse me for saying that, but it's just like, this will get it done. And honestly, long term, I mean, who can survive in a business like this, right? Where you cannot forecast, you cannot predict 3 months, 4, 6 months out, and how long you keep juggling all these things in the air and hoping and praying that things settle down. I mean, it's stressing, honestly.
1: Yeah. I think a lot of listeners value their independent local businesses. But why does it matter if gas stations are independent?
2: I mean, we, you know, take a lot of pride in being part of the community. I mean, we are basically their corner store, right? I mean, that's the store where folks might go for a quick bite to eat, or, you know, some drink, or you know, whatever, frozen drink or whatnot. I mean, over time, your customers, I mean, probably between 60 and 80%, they're the same folks, your neighborhood people. And independent stations against bigger companies, we keep things, the whole space competitive.
1: That was independent gas station owner Jiftesh Gill. Jiftesh, thank you for talking with us.
2: Thank you. Thanks for having me.

0: A lonely man, Brandon, finds a profile on social media. Maybe it's Facebook or Instagram. It's a pretty woman. She's polished, filtered. Natasha says she's looking for new friends. That's the bait. The man reaches out. They begin to exchange messages. That's the hook. Their texts go like this.
1: Why were you afraid?
2: I just want you to be good all the time.
1: That's not possible.
2: Yeah, it's probably not really possible for anybody, but you still kind of hope for it, especially for somebody you like.
1: Babe, look, you can't always be happy.
2: I don't know if I'll ever be truly happy again. I think the only chance I have is if I had a special woman with me.
0: With enough persistence and promises from Natasha, Brandon will send her $25, $50, $100, even more, until he eventually catches on. That exchange comes from Carlos Barragan's new book, The Yahoo Boys, Love, Deception, and the Real Lives of Nigeria's Romance Scammers. And he joins us now to talk about it. Welcome to the program.
3: Thank you so much for having me here.
0: Is that a typical exchange between one of these romance scammers and their victim?
3: I've seen that 1,000 times, sometimes even more sophisticated.
0: Tell us, I mean, how did you come to report on this world of scammers?
3: So long story short, my own mom, who was a single mother, she was texting on Tinder and she met an American soldier who was posted in Syria. After, I would say a month of texting with this man, my mom was fairly in love with him and she was convinced he was moving to Madrid to live with her. At some point, I became so suspicious that I traced this guy's email address and I found out he was texting my mom from Lagos. For my mom, it was very, I would say, fairly devastating. A few years later, during the pandemic, the lockdowns in Spain were so hard and my mom was so lonely that I kept thinking about my mom's scammer. But I couldn't find him. So I decided to move to Lagos and try to meet these scammers.
0: These guys are known as Yahoo Boys. Where does that name come from?
3: Back in the 90s, they were already doing what Americans and Europeans might know as the Nigerian Prince Scam. Mm-hmm. Telling a Westerner that you might have some money as a Nigerian prince and you needed a white person to help you get that money. But in the 2000s, I would say they moved from targeting greed to targeting loneliness. And in Nigeria, the first email accounts that were widely available were the Yahoo accounts.
0: So tell us about them. I mean, who are they typically? And, you know, what is the average day? I mean, really, they work through the night. What is it like for a Yahoo boy?
3: So as I tell in my book, where I tell the story of 4 Yahoo boys in a small community in Lagos, most of these people are in their late teens, early 20s. They are unemployed men who have no opportunities and they are trying to get by because they are scamming Americans who live in a different time zone. They can't do much in the early hours of the day. To keep awake, they do drugs to stay concentrated and keep talking to the victims.
0: So let's talk about one of the young men you profiled, Chibuke. How did he become a Yahoo boy?
3: The case with Chibuke, he was raised in a world that didn't care that much about him. And once he saw that other teenagers were making money, he didn't have a way to get by, he just followed them. So what he did was something that was on the rise around 2018 called celebrity scams. Mm-hmm. And he impersonated a WWE superstars, Cody Rhodes, because he used to watch WWE fights with his stepfather. And he met an Irish woman and he managed to scam tens of thousands of euros from that woman.
0: How did she not catch on that he was not the real wrestler, Cody Rhodes? I mean, why would he ask her for money?
3: This is a very important question, and a question that I've asked myself throughout the whole investigation. Mm-hmm. And it started even with my own mom. Why did she think that she was talking to an American soldier in Syria? And I know that all these scams sound preposterous to most people. But I think when talking about these victims, one has to make the effort to put themselves in their shoes. And we are talking about people who have gone through hell. In the case of Theresa, for example, I know from reading the conversations with Chivke, her husband had died, and she was quite isolated. She was a single mother. And one thing I've seen with other cases is that they are so isolated that they kind of like lose sense of reality. Another thing that is important to note is that sometimes these people don't have friends who can tell them, what are you doing? Don't you see that this is not true? Or sometimes, like the case of my mom, they do have friends and family, but it's just too late. The scammer has already trapped the victim.
0: Carlos, I mean, do some of these Yahoo boys, I mean, do they get emotionally involved? Do they fall in love with their victims?
3: They tell me that they do. In some way, I do think that there is some sort of psychological attachment to their victims, because once you see that there are so many young scammers doing this, we are not talking about psychopaths. Certainly, they are doing some things that are morally reprobable, but the way to do these crimes is either by doing a lot of drugs, so you kind of like shut down your conscience, or by finding a way to justify what you're doing. Some people tell themselves that actually they are doing a favor to the victim. They are kind of like therapists, so they should be paid for that time.
0: You say in the book that you don't know how big this problem is, but it's big, right? There's a lot of young men involved in this. Are there societal concerns? I mean, what does it mean for Nigeria's future?
3: There is definitely a lot of concern about this. As in any struggling society that has problems with crime, when you have all these teenagers who are dreaming of riches and they don't want to follow the legit path, then you have a society that is not working for the young people. And I had tailors who would tell me, I cannot find young men who want to work with me because Yahoo is such a big allure. They want quick money. And that obviously has an impact on society.
0: In your author's note, you say that you came into this thinking about a book on loneliness. What did you learn about loneliness in writing this?
3: Once you see the reality of who these scammers are, that they are not masterminds of the universe playing with your minds, you realize the extent of the crisis in our own world. One thing I keep telling people, you know, you might not be scammed right now, but the problem is when you are going through a deep crisis in life, you will need people around you to support you. And without them, you might be able to fall for scams. But yes, I've realized the importance of connection in our own lives. Also, maybe you should leave your phone behind for a while and try to stay together with the people around you, because otherwise

0: 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Every year, tens of thousands of flower enthusiasts make a pilgrimage to see the University of Michigan's Peony Garden. And this weekend, the flowers are in peak bloom. The W.E. Upjohn Peony Garden has one of the largest collections of peonies in North America. And Doug Conley and David Michener, two employees of the university's beloved arboretum, join us now to explain the power of the peony. Gentlemen, thank you for joining us.
1: Pleasure to be here.
2: Yeah, thank you for the opportunity to talk about our garden.
0: So, Doug, for those of us not fortunate enough to be there, what does the garden look like right now?
2: It's spectacular. And when you arrive at the Arboretum, which is this beautiful oasis near campus in the center of town, there's these deep, lovely terrains featuring ridgelines and valleys, all flowing down to the Huron River. But the peony garden itself sits in this lovely plateau that isn't fully revealed as you're approaching it. The garden itself, when you come around the corner, that's when you see whites and pinks and burgundy. It's so exuberant with tens of thousands of blossoms, and you do feel like you're walking into a cloud. And then, of course, the people who are visiting and the laughter and the joy that this moment brings for everyone is quite something.
0: David, why do people love peonies so much?
1: The moment you walk in, the fragrance, the colors, it's just an overwhelming sensory experience. You just want to lay down and roll in it.
0: Tell me a bit about the history of the peony garden. What makes it so special?
1: This peony garden was started in 1922 as in part a gift from Dr. W.E. Upjohn. And he wanted this to be a collection of the best peonies that could ever be grown in the Ann Arbor area. And we've focused that legacy since then, and it's the stunning peony garden that you enter now.
0: The peonies is important, right? It's legendary, right, with its culture.
1: Absolutely legendary, both in Europe, where Paon was the healer to the Greek gods, and it is a medicinal plant traditionally, and it throughout Asian cultures where the species there are also medicinal. But they were quickly appreciated as flowering plants. So with that has come political overtones to it, particularly in East Asia, where some of the peonies were viewed as, shall we say, leading to suspect morals. And I just love it. They're so sensuous.
0: What does that mean, leading to suspect morals?
1: They're romantic, but they also have this, some of the aromas are just so intoxicating. In fact, one of the peony names of the tree peonies is Young Wuhan, Drunken Imperial Concubine. Mm. And I've always wondered how a grandparent explains that label to a child.
0: Doug, there are hundreds of peony varietals. Some of them have really fun names like Bo Peep or Duchess of Portland. What's your favorite variety and why?
2: Yeah, I think Smoothie Eye. I love the delicate fern leaf foliage, this deeply cut, vibrant green foliage. And it reveals this satiny, bright, dark cherry flower, single flower at the top of the stem. But for us, and for me as the horticulturist responsible for managing the garden, it's the sign that peony season's upon us. It's here. When Smoothie Eye comes to bloom, the garden needs to be prepped and ready for the thousands of folks who are going to come. So it's that harbinger for me that says, game on, let's go.
0: That was Doug Conley and David Michener of the University of Michigan's Nichols Arboretum and Peony Garden. Gentlemen, thank you for being here.
2: So glad we could chat today. Thank you.
1: A pleasure.

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2: Johnston with these headlines. A federal judge has struck down a Trump administration policy that made it harder for immigrants from dozens of countries to enter or stay in the U.S. The restrictions were enacted after the shooting of two National Guard members in Washington, D.C. Russian President Vladimir Putin has dismissed a proposal from Ukrainian President Volodymyr Zelensky for a face-to-face meeting, saying he sees no reason for one. The letter is the first public message Zelensky has directed to Putin since Russia invaded Ukraine 4 years ago. And the State Department says the U.S. will commit an additional $38 million to try to control the Ebola outbreak in Africa. I'm Windsor Johnston, NPR News in Washington.

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1: This is Weekend Edition from NPR News. I'm Adair Peralta. The University of California stopped requiring the SAT for admissions in 2020 in the middle of the COVID pandemic when it was hard to even take the test. Now, some professors are desperate to get it back. They say a glut of unprepared students are sitting in their classes, draining their teaching resources. Zvezdalina Stankova is a math professor at the University of California, Berkeley, and has been urging administrators to reinstate SAT or ACT scores as an admissions requirement. She joins us now. Professor, thank you for being with us.
2: Thank you for having me. This is a great honor to speak with you.
1: So when the University of California schools dropped the SAT, the argument was that it would make the admissions process more equitable. Tell us how you see that experiment 6 years later.
2: Almost everyone applies to UC with exceptionally high GPAs and also AI-assisted essays. Everyone looks almost perfect on their applications, and there is no standard baseline that can be drawn to say this student can succeed in a rigorous STEM major or not. So what we are seeing are students who are failing because their lack of math preparedness was not identified.
1: Tell me what that looks like in the classroom. I mean, how far behind are some of your students?
2: In the classrooms, the situation is actually dire. You have a third of the students who have severe math deficiencies. In one engineering class, was reported to us from other campuses, actually twice, students would stop the professor in the middle of a lecture to ask why one half plus one third equals five sixes. Hmm. And the whole class has to stay to listen to the explanation.
1: Wow, so we're talking really basic math.
2: That's right.
1: Over 1,000 professors joined you in signing an open letter to the Board of Regents demanding the UC system require the SAT. What's been the overall effect on the faculty of trying to teach advanced subjects to students who haven't been properly prepared?
2: It is very depressing because we feel for those students. These are bright kids who have taken whatever classes were required at their schools, and they are placed directly into UC rigorous STEM major programs only so that they fail their very first calculus or other STEM class. And that puts an immense weight, an immense type of failure, I would say, on the budget system of California, because this is a public system, public university.
1: So one of the reasons the University of California eventually stopped using test scores altogether was because of a lawsuit. And the plaintiffs there argued that the testing requirement unconstitutionally discriminated on the basis of race, wealth, and disability. Does this settlement stand in the way of your effort?
2: The ban from that settlement actually has expired. So now officially it is not standing in our way, but I do have to say that UC did not fight. They settled this lawsuit because I guess that was along the decision that was already taken by UC Regents.
1: And what's been the response from administrators about your pleas to reinstate entrance exams, about your pleas to reinstate the SAT and ACT?
2: We wish we'd had entrance exams, just like in the rest of the world, specifically in my home country, Bulgaria. As for the admissions response, there has not been much. We have heard from the chair of the UC Assembly that UC has been doing a lot to help the underprepared students. And that is true. In my own math department, we had to create special courses to try to help those kids. But the risk of failing, even if you are in such courses, the risk of failing is up to 46% if you come unprepared like that. So the administration's response is still yet to come.
1: That's University of California, Berkeley math professor Zvezdalina Stankova. Professor, thank you for being with us.
2: Thank you for having me.
3: In just 5 days, Mexico will host the opening match of the 2026 FIFA World Cup. Mexico City in particular has been abuzz preparing to welcome millions of visitors. But the weeks leading up to the kickoff have also been marked by social unrest, as NPR's Fernando Narro reports.
4: At a big intersection outside the Valderas metro station, close to the city's historic center, dozens of protesters block the street. They're blind, and usually they sell merchandise on the metro. But now, the government has thrown them out.
5: Estas son por el ajuste del mundial, que quieren dejar bonito el metro.
4: Pedro Ortega says the city is kicking them out because of the World Cup, because they want the stations to look nice.
5: Me encanta a mí el fútbol, pero cómo voy a creer que sea más importante que darle un trato digno a los discapacitados, a la gente en general.
4: I love soccer, he says, but how are you going to put that above the dignity of people with disabilities? Mexico City is living a tense moment. Sex workers are protesting bike lanes. Teachers have taken over toll booths. Families of the disappeared have blocked streets. And there are even protests against the protests. And one of the teachers' unions has set up camp near the Zócalo, the city's main square and home to FIFA's Fan Fest. The square is surrounded by tall metal barricades and police. To get there, you have to navigate a sea of tents covering more than a dozen blocks. Maria Martinez is a union leader and teacher from Oaxaca.
6: Totalmente una indignación.
4: It's an indignation, she says. The union is demanding better pay and reform of the teachers' pension system. Instead, she says, the government is spending taxpayer money on the World Cup.
6: Pues ver que el dinero en lugar de que se vaya a cubrir esas necesidades, pues hoy se esté pagando pues a unos partidos de fútbol.
4: She's indignant, seeing the money go to soccer matches instead of basic needs. But not everyone thinks that way. Guadalupe Martinez is a street vendor. She sells chips, peanuts, candy.
7: Camina usted por las calles y si se siente muy tensa, pues sí nos pasa a afectar a todos nosotros como comerciantes.
4: You can feel the tension in the streets, she says. It's affecting business. But she's looking forward to all the tourists who might buy from her.
7: Yo creo que como ciudadanos y como mexicanos, pues no nos merecemos esta situación.
4: She says, as Mexicans, we don't deserve this, at a moment when her city is supposed to be welcoming the world. Fernando Narro, NPR News, Mexico City.
3: This isn't the first time Mexico has hosted the FIFA World Cup. The last time, 1986, is remembered as one of the best World Cups of all time. But the run-up to that tournament was rocky. The new film, Mexico 86, tells the story of how Mexico beat out more likely contenders to host the tournament. In the somewhat fictionalized account, it's all thanks to a character named Martín de la Torre, head of the Mexican Football Federation. How did he do it? Charm, politics, dirty tricks, and a hefty number of suitcases stuffed with cash. Diego Luna, the acclaimed Mexican actor, plays De La Torre, and he joins me now. Thanks for being with us.
8: Hey, how are you?
3: Good. So the film opens with a disclaimer. Some of these things really happened. Is your character based on someone in real life or multiple people?
8: Multiple people, you know. What we wanted is to represent, I guess, what we know the Federation did in Mexico. But we know many, many people was involved in the decision making. And we also had to fill the blank spaces. So the idea is to build a fictional character to tell a story that did happen and told from a very Mexican perspective. But it's based on true facts, definitely.
9: So let's talk about the main character, Martin de la Torre. How does he rise to power inside the Mexican Soccer Federation?
8: Well, it's one of these characters that is willing to do anything for the federation, for the government, for the institution that run Mexico. El PRI, the Partido Revolucionario Institucional, was the party in power, you know, and El PRI was the state. And this character really wants to be part of the power structure and the decision making of the federation. But it's also quite an interesting World Cup because many things changed. In 86, the tournament became much more about the financials and politics than the actual game. There's parallels with the one we're living today. There was more teams invited. There was a big television chain involved in the organizing. Martin de la Torre somehow is the metaphor to talk about that federation that decided to go out there and become a key player, you know. And we had to fight, as you said, other countries that wanted to host, including the United States, were a big contender back then.
9: And the maneuvering is epic, right? I mean, like, you know, the U.S. delegation includes former Secretary of State Henry Kissinger, and De La Torre has to take on him. Here's a clip from when De La Torre is trying to win over an Egyptian delegate.
10: We have to look beyond football, gentlemen. The Libyan armed forces in Sudan. President Mubarak wants help to finish them. The United States can help. What do you offer?
9: So what does Martin have to offer?
8: It's not a secret how much corruption surrounds FIFA, you know. There was no social media. They were like doing things under the table was easier, you know, than today. But I think the key element to beat the United States on that moment is that no one believed in football in the States, you know. It felt like in the rest of the world, this event was the most important thing. And probably the States had other many events that they consider more important. And FIFA wanted to be in control. And I don't think they thought like they could control the United States on doing the event they needed to build this brand they were building called FIFA, you know?
9: But Mexico makes the romantic case, right? But they play the game.
8: There is very dodgy moves from the federation in Mexico. To me, this whole film represents the fall of a system in Mexico. 85 is a year that is really difficult for the country. We have the earthquake that destroys a big part of Mexico City. A lot of loss comes for a big chunk of the population in Mexico. And the whole center of the country collapses, you know. And the government is absent, you know. In the middle of a tragedy, you know, is when you see what government you have. And the government doesn't come out. But you know who comes out? The people. Society organizes, you know, and suddenly is people helping other people. Everyone in Mexico had a connection with someone that lost everything. And the World Cup serves these people that had been struggling and fighting for a year to come back as a way to also celebrate what society was capable of.
9: So let's get to the real story here, which is that Mexico is such a big country with a huge soccer culture, but it just doesn't perform as well at the World Cup. Here's a conversation between Martin and Emilio Azcárraga, the owner of Televisa, the country's largest broadcaster and de facto leader of the Mexican soccer.
11: Usted me pone en la Femex Food y yo me encargo de traer ese mundial a México. Y con suerte, los muchachos se inspiran porque están en casa y hasta la copa nos dan.
12: México nunca va a ganar un mundial ni jugando 11 contra 3.
9: So Azcárraga says Mexico will never win the World Cup, even if they play 11 against 3. And that's a pretty common sentiment among Mexicans, which feels counterintuitive. I mean, what gives?
8: I don't know. It's just facts, right? Mexico has given us moments of big hope, but it always It always happens at the beginning of the tournament, you know. Mm-hmm. But there is something magic, you know, about football. Once it starts, it's a game that gives apparently the same opportunity to the weakest, you know, than to the big contenders. It's just that at the end, there's always a reminder, you know. The moment comes when you go like, oh, yeah, we are this team, not the other, you know.
9: Reality.
8: Yeah, reality check always comes.
9: You know, I've lived in Mexico for 4 years now, and one of the things I notice is that there's a very easy mix of romanticism and cynicism. I saw that in your character in this film, and I've heard it throughout this interview. Do you find that?
8: Definitely, definitely. I mean, I don't know if you've played football, but I am terrible. But there's a moment when you're on the pitch and the ball is about to come to you where you picture it. And where you go like, I am going to stop the ball. And then with the right, I'm going to kick it and put it, you know, in the corner of that goal. And I'm going to score. It's happening, you know, and the ball comes. And then reality just hits you. And obviously, you don't put it there. But for a moment, you believe you can. And it doesn't matter how many times you miss. You always have that feeling that this might be the different one. Many say that, oh, the World Cup comes as a distraction and we stop worrying or caring about what really matters. But I say sometimes that we can see it the other way around. World Cups come and football exists to remind us what we're capable of, you know? Mm-hmm. And that's where the romanticism and magic comes, you know?
9: So Mexico gets to play at home again, and we're still in the romantic part of this tournament.
8: Yes, we are going to win the World Cup.
9: Yeah.
8: if that's where you're going, yes.
9: That's exactly where I'm going. That's your prediction.
8: I am positive it's happening. Yes, of course.
9: All right. That's Diego Luna with a huge prediction. He stars in the new film Mexico 86, now streaming on Netflix. Diego, thank you for being with us.
8: Thank you very much.
1: This is Weekend Edition from NPR News. I'm Ader Peralta.
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15: Low pressure and a lot of warm and humid air hanging around the Gulf Coast states. For Tupelo and the northern counties, a mix of sunshine and clouds in mid-80s today. Rain and thunderstorms and about 70 overnight. We get a rainy Sunday, high in the low 80s. For Jackson and the central areas, upper 80s and some showers and thunderstorms by later on today. Rain looks likely overnight with low 70s, showers and thunderstorms and upper 80s on Sunday. For Natchez and the southern and coastal areas, a good chance of rain today. Will be in the low 80s. The rain will continue overnight, down to about 80, showers and thunderstorms, and mid-80s Sunday. I'm meteorologist Steve Hamilton. 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
9: From NPR News in Mexico City, this is Weekend Edition. I'm
1: I'm Ader Peralta. The Supreme Court is about to end this session. What rulings are we still waiting for? NPR's Carrie Johnson has a rundown. Also, being a teen is hard enough. Now they're facing the worst job market in decades.
16: They now have more competition. There may be fewer jobs available. They kind of get stuck with the short straw.
1: Plus, in the middle of Phoenix, building a river oasis.
17: Yes, it takes a lot of work to do this, but when you just add water, it is amazing what can come back.
1: And we're days away from the World Cup. We take you to Guadalajara, where just outside FIFA's fan zone, families of the disappeared fight for remembrance. But first, the news. It's Saturday, June 6, 2026.
18: Live from NPR News in Washington, I'm Windsor Johnston. An Israeli airstrike targeted a Lebanese military vehicle, killing one officer and several soldiers. NPR's Jana Raff reports the attack comes just days after the two countries signed a U.S.-brokered ceasefire.
19: Israel admitted it struck the vehicle and said it was investigating. It said it does not target Lebanese armed forces. The Lebanese army is a crucial part of a U.S.-brokered plan to disarm Hezbollah and move into areas the militant group controls. While the Lebanese government agreed to the ceasefire with Israel, Iran-backed Hezbollah has not. The ceasefire stipulates that Hezbollah stop attacks, but it reserves Israel's right to continue its invasion of southern Lebanon. On Saturday, Israel issued warnings to more villages in the south of planned attacks. Jane Araf, NPR News, Beirut.
18: A new poll finds the public is evenly divided as to whether the Supreme Court justices are motivated by law or politics, with a small majority believing that the answer is politics. But as NPR's Nina Totenberg reports, the number on term limits indicate that the court has a problem.
20: The results of the poll show that the public is split 50-50 on whether Congress should enlarge the court, something it could do with legislation only. But when asked how they feel about term limits for justices, 79% approved and only 21% were opposed. Indeed, fixed terms drew strong support from Republicans, Democrats, and independents. But imposing fixed terms would likely take a constitutional amendment. The Marquette poll also showed 55% of those surveyed said the Justice Department has filed unjustified criminal cases against Trump opponents. Interestingly, the numbers are roughly the same for Democrats, Republicans, and independents on this question. Nina Totenberg, NPR News, Washington.
18: Stocks on Wall Street lost ground this week in a sharp sell-off on Friday. NPR's Scott Horsley reports investors dumped shares after a stronger-than-expected monthly jobs report.
21: The Labor Department said Friday that employers added 172,000 jobs in May and that hiring in March and April was also significantly stronger than initially reported. That's encouraging for workers and people looking for work, but it also suggests the Federal Reserve is unlikely to cut interest rates anytime soon, especially when inflation is moving in the wrong direction. Despite the solid job gains, average wages aren't keeping pace with inflation, which could force consumers to put the brakes on spending in the months to come. For the week, the Dow lost 0.3%, the S&P 500 index fell 2.6%, and the Nasdaq tumbled 4.67%. Scott Horsley, NPR News, Washington.
18: This is NPR News. The U.S. military says it shot down multiple Iranian drones headed toward the Strait of Hormuz before striking Iranian coastal radar sites. U.S. Central Command said the drones posed an immediate threat to maritime traffic. Hours later, Iran launched seven ballistic missiles toward Kuwait and Bahrain. Iran's Revolutionary Guard said it was targeting what it called enemy bases in the region. Pope Leo is in Spain for a week-long visit, the first by a pope in 15 years. The American pontiff was greeted by the Spanish king and queen in Madrid this morning. NPR's Miguel Macias reports from Seville.
22: The visit will take the pope to Madrid, Barcelona, and the Canary Islands, the Spanish archipelago located off the coast of West Africa. There, he's expected to meet with migrants and pay tribute to the thousands who have died at sea attempting to reach Spanish soil. The Pope arrives in a politically polarized country where the sex abuse crisis has hurt the popularity of the Church in a traditionally Catholic stronghold. In Madrid, Leo will celebrate what is expected to be a vastly attended Sunday Mass, in the city center. On his way to the Spanish capital, Pope Leo commented on how he'd have competition for young Spaniards' attention in Madrid. Puerto Rican sensation Bad Bunny is performing at a sold-out stadium, adding, quote, "I think there will also be a few here to see the Pope." And that says something. Miguel Macias, NPR News, Seville, Spain.
18: The NBA Finals shift in New York with the Knicks holding a 2-0 lead over the Spurs. New York edged San Antonio by a single point in Game 2. This is NPR.
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5: It was back in the late spring of 1968 that a man by the name of Dick Prenicky left civilization behind to carve out a new life in the remote Alaskan wilderness. During his first year alone, Dick would cut trees and build a log cabin and make what was needed from materials available. He would document his adventure through written journals and on film.
6: Alone in the Wilderness, Tuesday at 8 p.m. on MPB TV.
1: This is Weekend Edition from NPR News. Scott Simon is away. I'm Ader Peralta in Mexico City. Yesterday, President Trump went to Wisconsin for a roundtable with farmers. But his visit came as they are grappling with higher fuel prices and fertilizer prices, plus the repercussions of the president's trade policies. NPR's Danielle Kurtzleben checks on how farmers are doing right now.
23: Speaking against a backdrop of John Deere tractors, Trump told farmers how they could tell he was excited to be there.
24: I got elected. I'm here because I like the farmer. I mean, when you think about it, I guess there's a lot of truth to that, right? I could be home right now in the beautiful White House enjoying watching somebody else on television talking.
23: Trump does well in rural America, winning some of the biggest farm states. But lately, farmers have been having a rough go.
25: Well, I would say it's a year of worry again.
23: Darren Von Ruden is an organic dairy farmer in western Wisconsin. He's also the president of the Wisconsin Farmers Union.
25: You know, if you play the markets, you probably can protect yourself somewhat. But, farmers want to farm. We don't want to have to be that stockbroker working with the stock market or the grain markets, too.
23: Chad Hart, an agricultural economist at Iowa State University, says it's been a tough few years for the farming economy and that the Trump administration's policies have made existing problems worse.
26: What they have done is exacerbated the problem of set up a situation where it's maintaining relatively low prices for our commodities at the same time, too, continuing to add pressure to input costs to create those commodities.
23: Corn and soybean farmers have had an especially tough few years, Hart says, because they produced so much that they outstripped demand, lowering prices. But then on top of that came some of Trump's policies. Amid last year's trade war, China curtailed its soybean purchases. Cotton was hurt as well, as other countries erected new trade barriers in response to Trump's fluctuating tariffs. Then the war with Iran shut down the Strait of Hormuz, raising fertilizer and fuel prices. At the roundtable, Trump acknowledged some of these difficulties.
24: Over the last couple of months, since we went in for the military operation, you've seen fertilizer go up and you've seen energy go up. It's going to come down to where it was or lower.
23: And the Trump administration has attempted to improve things. In December, the White House announced $12 billion in aid to farmers. In Wisconsin, Trump hinted that he might increase that.
24: We massively expanded crop insurance and issued a historic $12 billion in farm relief. So it's $12 billion, but it was $28 billion in my first. So we're looking at that right now about increasing it.
23: The administration has a list of other policies aimed at farmers. It introduced new loan guarantees and clarified rules to allow farmers to make certain equipment repairs. Days ago, the administration announced lower tariffs on machinery. All the fixes have done some good, says Hart, but only so much. The $12 billion in aid, for example, helped in the short term.
26: But it doesn't really solve the issues of trying to either create stronger marketplaces to hopefully build prices higher, or it also didn't help lower input costs.
23: As for the lower tariffs, he says, well, they're still tariffs.
26: The reduction in that tariff does help, but we still have the initial problem of it still costs more now than it did before.
23: In Wisconsin, Trump talked about allowing E15 to be sold year-round. E15 is gasoline with 15% ethanol, which is made from corn. The fuel has been restricted during summers to limit pollution.
24: And I've made it clear that we're going to go E15 all year round. And I think it's something that you want, right? Do you like that? Are you happy with that?
23: A year-round E15 bill has passed the House, but has not yet passed the Senate. Going into the event, Von Rudin with the Wisconsin Farmers Union said he had wanted to hear about ethanol.
25: What I don't want to hear is that he's going to have another aid package.
23: Von Rudin, who is not a Trump supporter, said he thinks the money could be better spent helping hungry Americans. But as Trump said, more aid might be coming. Meanwhile, sitting next to Trump at the round table, farmer Ken Custer had praise for the president, along with a request.
3: You make the right decisions for America. They aren't popular. Thank you. And we as farmers have lost a tremendous amount of our trade. And that's all we need is we can compete with anybody in the world. We need fair trade.
23: After talks with China, the Trump administration announced that that country had agreed to purchase billions in U.S. soybeans and other ag products. It remains to be seen, though, whether China will fulfill those agreements. Chinese President Xi Jinping will be visiting the U.S. this fall. Danielle Kurtzleben, NPR News.
1: The Supreme Court is entering the final weeks of this term, with decisions in nearly two dozen cases likely before the end of the month, including some that may be blockbusters. We're joined now by NPR Supreme Court correspondent Carrie Johnson to give us the rundown. Hey, Carrie.
4: Hey, how are you?
1: Good. Carrie, the Supreme Court hasn't yet ruled on birthright citizenship. What's at stake here?
4: The biggest case of this term and the one that's most important to President Trump involves immigration, specifically that executive order he signed on day one after he returned to the White House. That order would strip the guarantee of birthright citizenship to babies born on American soil. For more than a century, people have understood the 14th Amendment to ensure all persons born here are Americans. At oral argument, the Trump administration had a rough go of things. Even several of the conservative justices cast doubt on the administration's position, most notably Chief Justice John Roberts, who told the Solicitor General, "It's a new world, but it's the same Constitution."
1: And the president has another immigration policy under review at the Supreme Court, temporary protected status for people who can't safely return to their home countries. What's happening with that case?
4: This dispute involves the decision to revoke that temporary protected status for thousands of people from Haiti and Syria. They'd been covered under a program designed for people from countries that have been torn apart by war or natural disasters, and they got protection from deportation and temporary work status here in the U.S., but the Homeland Security Department revoked that status, and the question is whether federal courts can review those decisions.
1: Carrie, President Trump famously says he likes to fire people. Now the justices are reviewing his power to fire government officials, right?
4: There are two outstanding cases about the president's removal power. One involves a commissioner at the Federal Trade Commission that Trump fired last year without giving a good cause. A federal law says the White House would need to show inefficiency, neglect of duty, or malfeasance. 90 years ago, the Supreme Court backed that approach. It stood all this time. But there's now good reason to think the conservative majority on the court is likely to throw out that precedent and make clear the president has the power to fire these kinds of federal officers.
1: How far does that power extend? Tell us about the other case.
4: President Trump, of course, also tried to fire Lisa Cook, a governor on the Federal Reserve Board. The president cited some vague allegations related to mortgage loans before she got a job at the Fed. And during oral argument in the Lisa Cook case, several of the conservative justices seemed uneasy about whether Cook had a chance to contest those allegations, whether she had due process, and whether allowing Trump to fire her could really pierce the Fed's historic independence.
1: We did see one big ruling this week on some of the voting districts that are changing all over the country. Tell us what happened.
4: This week, the conservative majority sided with Republicans in Alabama to allow the state to use a map a lower court had found to discriminate on the basis of race against black voters in that state. The decision came after voting had already begun in that midterm election, and it drew fierce criticism from civil rights groups and many election lawyers. They say the Supreme Court is putting a hand on the scale to favor the GOP and ignore damage to minority voters. Howard University law professor Cheryl Helen Eiffel wrote, the high court is marching this country's civil rights laws off a cliff.
1: That's NPR's Carrie Johnson. Carrie, thanks for the update.
4: Thanks for having me.
1: Through the concrete sprawl of Phoenix, there's the Salt River. It was dammed up more than a century ago, but in some small sections, it's teeming with life. Alex Hager of member station KJZZ takes us there.
0: On this sidewalk in South Phoenix, you can hear all the sounds of the city. Cars are rushing by, and a new section of the light rail is not shy about its arrival. Standing here, the downtown skyline is in full view. Its buildings are just about 5 minutes up the road. But take a look down from this bridge, and you'll see something completely different. Underneath is a section of river that's been restored, turning back into the kind of lush green landscape that makes a perfect home for birds, bugs, and fish.
7: You can build a city all around a river, but in the end, you got to give the river a little space.
0: That's Haley Paul, a water expert with the National Audubon Society. She's one of my guides today here at the Rio Salado Audubon Center. 30 years ago, this place was a dump. Literally, it's the site of a former landfill. Now, it's something completely different.
7: I guess it's truly an oasis in the desert, and yes, it takes a lot of work to do this, but when you just add water, it is amazing what can come back.
0: The city of Phoenix channels some water from its storm drains to this place, and the result is a messy, muddy haven. You can walk through squishy soil and feel the cool, damp air. Dragonflies are buzzing from flower to flower. Bullfrogs bellow in a thick patch of bushes taller than your head. And sometimes a fish will flicker near the surface. But most of all, this place is a haven for flying visitors. Anthony Canganelli works at this nature center and loves birds.
8: It's a black-headed grosbeak down there. Yeah, just flew over there.
0: He's got a pair of binoculars strapped around his neck and says this relatively small section of restored river has played host to more than 200 different species of birds. Trisha Baliff with the City of Phoenix says this green section helps wildlife and people build a connection with the river that put Phoenix on the map.
7: These restoration projects go a long way towards helping us to re-identify with our river and re-embrace our river.
0: And in the peaceful shade of a Palo Verde tree, it feels a million miles away from the city. For NPR News, I'm Alex Hager in Phoenix.
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18: I'm Windsor Johnston with these headlines. A bill that would provide an additional $70 billion for immigration enforcement and border security is headed to the House after passing the Senate. The measure cleared the chamber on Friday despite opposition from Democrats and concern from some Republicans over provisions unrelated to immigration. Pope Leo is on a week-long visit to Spain, his first official trip to a European Union country outside of Italy since becoming pontiff. The visit will take him to Madrid, Barcelona, and the Canary Islands with a focus on migration. The Triple Crown season wraps up today with the Belmont Stakes. It's the final leg of horse racing's prestigious series. I'm Windsor Johnston, NPR News in Washington.

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1: This is Weekend Edition from NPR News. I'm Ada Peralta. The World Cup comes to Mexico. For a football-crazed country, it's cause for celebration. But it also comes at a complicated moment, as Mexico faces a vicious drug war that's left tens of thousands of people disappeared. This week, NPR producer Fernando Narro and I went to Guadalajara, which is hosting four World Cup games and is also the capital of one of the most violent states. The families of the missing gather in the shadow of the golden spires of Guadalajara's Metropolitan Cathedral. On one side, workers put the finishing touches on a massive TV screen in the middle of FIFA's fan zone. On the other, the bells announce a mass. And in the middle of the square, the families begin their ritual. The most important thing is that their faces are visible, Ruth Alejandrina says. The families shuffle hundreds of posters with pictures, mostly of young men, but also women and kids, who are among the more than 130,000 Mexicans who are reported missing. Alejandrina warns, paste the pictures only on the bollards. If someone screams at you, don't pay attention. It's people without a conscience. They grab paintbrushes and buckets full of glue, and they fan out onto the street. They do this every week because the government removes the posters, sometimes the day after they put them up. Hector Flores moves with intensity.
2: La visibilidad les molesta a los gobiernos, ¿no?
1: Visibility bothers governments, he says. 5 years ago, his son Dani was picked up by local authorities, and he hasn't heard from him since.
2: No quieren que los turistas o que la gente que va a hacer sus compras vea la realidad del estado.
1: The government doesn't want tourists or people out shopping to see the reality. The reality is that Flores never stops thinking about his son, who was 19 the day he disappeared. Every week, he puts up posters. Nearly every week, he picks up a shovel and digs through fields trying to find him.
2: Nosotros decimos que las familias de los desaparecidos morimos cada noche para renacer cada día.
1: We say the families of the disappeared die every night, only to be reborn every morning.
2: Y sufrimos la peor tortura, que es la esperanza.
1: And we suffer the worst kind of torture, which is hope. It's not wrong to celebrate the World Cup, he says. It's not wrong to cheer on your national team.
2: Lo que está mal es el olvido.
1: What is wrong, he says, is to forget.
2: Lo que está mal es dejar de buscar, dejar de nombrar a las personas que nos hacen falta.
1: What's wrong is to stop searching, to stop naming the people we miss. But as he moves from bollard to bollard, papering the city with the faces of the disappeared, the world around him keeps spinning.
3: La señora Irma, cuida bien su portería. Dice, por aquí no pasa.
1: The construction crew puts up a bright pink stage. A group of young women practice Shakira's latest dance moves. And as the street musicians begin their set, the families of the missing play a pickup game of football.
4: Porque Dios nos proteja de una mala final.
1: For as long as anyone remembers, football in Mexico has had mystical powers. The great Mexican soccer scribe Juan Villoro once wrote that football is a profession that authorizes the use of magic. Andres Fabregas, an anthropologist who studies football, says football can do great things. He remembers when the southern state of Chiapas got a football team. It came after an armed rebellion by the Zapatistas at a moment when that part of the country felt left behind. Their first game was against the Chivas of Guadalajara, Mexico's de facto national team.
5: Y toda la gente se vio en una disyuntiva.
1: People faced a major dilemma.
5: and they solved it by cheering for both teams. As soccer gods would have it, the match ended up tied.
6: La gente salió feliz.
5: People were so happy.
6: Había ganado la identidad nacional y la identidad local.
5: Both the national and the local identity had won, and the local soccer team took on a greater meaning.
6: Como símbolo de reunificar otra vez a la...
5: As a symbol of reunification. Like others, Darwin Franco, a journalist in Guadalajara, says he also believes in the magic of football. But things have changed. With prices so high, FIFA has made tickets to the stadium unaffordable. A tight security perimeter keeps most people away. The fan fest the government built in downtown Guadalajara, he says, has used up 9 times more money than what they spend yearly looking for the disappeared. The government, he says, has bet on a lie instead of reality. And the biggest affront, he says, is that the government has never acknowledged that there's a crisis. I meet Leticia Ramirez at a neighborhood a stone's throw from Guadalajara's international airport. Leticia is part of a collective of mothers who searches for their missing children.
7: Esto fue por una denuncia anónima.
5: A few weeks ago, her group received an anonymous tip that there was a mass grave in the patio of an abandoned house, less than 2 miles from the airport where most soccer fans will fly into. They dug and found human remains, and that's when they turned the scene over to authorities.
7: Van 60 bolsas. No es que sean 60 cuerpos.
5: So far, she explains, they have found 60 bags full of remains, mostly extremities. This is remarkably common in Mexico. By the government's own accounting, in the past 8 years, there have been 242 clandestine graves found in the state of Jalisco alone. Human bodies are dismembered and then buried in graves as deep as 10 feet. This grave was in the middle of a residential neighborhood with lots of traffic, with lots of life.
7: Esto fue porque la gente no denuncia y porque también la policía no hace sus rondines como debiera.
5: This happens because people don't say anything and because the police don't do their job.
7: Mira, como ahorita están llegando los caninos.
5: As we talk, a truck full of cadaver dogs arrives and Leticia says goodbye. She crosses the police line to supervise, to make sure authorities count all of the dead. We walk down a hill, across a ravine, to a little farm just below the mass grave. From there, we can see investigators working the scene. But here, things feel oddly normal. Jorge Luis Reyes sells pajaretes, a traditional breakfast drink made with raw milk and moonshine.
8: ¿Quiere tomarse uno?
5: You want to try it? Reyes asks. He pours a little agave honey, a little instant coffee, into a mug.
8: Mario, déjalo.
5: He reaches under a goat and squeezes its milk right into the mug. I take a drink. It's warm and sweet and a little bitter. I ask him, did you know about the mass grave? He bought this place 15 years ago, but he would come and go. Then a memory surfaces.
8: Hace como unos 2 años y medio, se encontró una cabeza ahí, la reportamos y vinieron y se la llevaron.
5: 2.5 years ago, he said, they found a head. They reported it, but that was that. Sometimes, he says, you think about what's happening and you can't explain why or how.
8: Porque tienen una cortina en la cara que no te das cuenta de nada.
5: It's like we have a veil over our eyes, he says, and we don't realize what's right in front of us. We're full of distractions, he says. And this week, there's one more, FIFA's World Cup.

0: The U.S. Forest Service has one of the largest forestry research networks in the world. And not just in National Forest. Scientists work out of more than 70 facilities across the country, and many of them are in urban areas. Earlier this year, the head of the agency announced that most of those facilities would be evaluated for closure in an effort to cut costs. But NPR spoke to researchers and obtained documents that show the government pays just cents a year to rent some of those facilities. And what's learned there can transform communities, as NPR's investigative correspondent Kiara Eisner reports.
1: I'm at the Still Meadow Community Fellowship Church in Baltimore, Maryland, with former Forest Service researcher Morgan Grove. Baltimore is known amongst researchers as a hub of urban forestry.
2: Okay, so this is one of our research plots. See that tree right there?
1: Mm-hmm.
2: It's 4 years old.
1: Oh, wow. The tall one.
2: Yeah.
1: Incredible. The Forest Service planted 1,700 willow and poplar trees here to see which ones would regrow forests best in urban environments.
2: Now we're learning, like, if we want to do forest reclamation in the Mid-Atlantic, we're finding out which trees are the best trees.
1: Compared to other kinds of science like biomedicine and astronomy, forestry is cheap. Trees grow from seeds or clippings that can cost cents, and the return on investment can be huge. Forest Service researchers have helped determine the best ways to fight wildfires, recycle dead trees for profit, and stop invasive bugs from devouring forests. But in March, the Forest Service announced it plans to shut down most of its research centers, including the one in Baltimore. Forest Service Chief Tom Schultz said the agency needs to do that so it can live within its means and get closer to the land it's supposed to manage. Forest Service researchers told NPR that will lead to the work they do becoming more expensive and less local. Here's Paul Hesburgh. He's worked for the Forest Service for more than 40 years. He makes models from a lab in Washington State to learn how to grow stronger forests. He says his facility costs the Forest Service nothing in rent.
3: In my laboratory, we own the land outright and we own the buildings outright, so we're a pretty good deal.
1: Hesburgh collaborates with researchers across the country on different projects. For example, in Hawaii,
3: ohia and koa are the native trees, and there's introduced diseases that are killing the ohia, causing a disease called rapid ohia decline.
1: There's a 30,000-acre Forest Service research facility on the Big Island that the agency rents from the University of Hawaii. I reviewed the lease that the Forest Service signed to start renting the place back in 2002. For a 65-year lease, the agency paid a one-time fee of $1. $1.
4: And yet that one's on a list for closure. To move somewhere else is ridiculous. Then you're paying huge travel expenses.
1: That was Rachel Riemann. She was a New York-based research scientist with the agency's forest inventory analysis arm for 33 years before she retired.
4: One of the most recent things I was working on was the fragmentation and urbanization of forests. Getting the information out, helping them get it into the State Forest Action Plan.
1: Riemann says almost any lease the Forest Service pays would cost less than paying researchers to constantly travel to research sites from one central location. And paying those expenses could be difficult next year. The president's 2027 budget shows $0 set aside for Forest Service research, down from more than $300 million last year. The Forest Service declined an interview with NPR. In a statement, a representative said the transition would occur in phases and the total number of relocations was unknown in April. That month, lawmakers asked Chief Schultz in a budget hearing how researchers would be able to work if their facilities close and they have no funding. Schultz said that states would take over some of the financial responsibility.
5: But that ultimately we would expect more of the funding for those state and private programs to shift from the federal government to the states themselves.
1: But local partners who worked with the Forest Service say they're the ones who need support, not the other way around. I'm at Camp Small, a wood recycling facility in Baltimore that belongs to the city. Right now, they're cutting a piece of white oak on a sawmill. It'll be used to make a park bench. Here's Sean Preston. He runs Camp Small.
6: When this program started, the U.S. Forest Service was right there to offer expertise, to help us with research, to help develop ideas.
1: Preston says Camp Small makes money for Maryland by repurposing 9,000 tons of wood that Baltimore would otherwise pay to dump in a landfill. But scientists say that without the Forest Service's support, projects like this one will struggle to continue. Kiara Eisner, NPR News.

0: You're listening to Weekend Edition from NPR News. New data from the CDC suggests ticks are spreading farther than their normal regions in the U.S., and experts are worried that could also mean an increase in tick-borne illnesses like Lyme disease. Joining us now to explain more is Nicole Baumgart. She's a professor of infectious diseases and director of Johns Hopkins University's Lyme and Tick-Borne Disease Research and Education Institute. Professor, thank you for being here.
1: Yeah, thanks for having me.
0: How are tick-related incidents tracked?
1: They are usually tracked by the health department. So every state department has a requirement for most tick-borne illnesses to be reported. So if you go to a local GP's office, if you have a tick-borne illness such as Lyme disease, your health professional is supposed to report it to the health department, and they will collate the data and then send it to the Centers for Disease Control.
0: And so the CDC reported an overall increase in incidents, but now things look more stable. Still, as we said, ticks seem to be spreading beyond where they are typically found this time of year. Any idea why?
1: So we have seen over the last three decades an increasing spread of ticks. This has to do with climate change. As the climate, in particular in the northern hemisphere, is warming, ticks can spread more north. So, for example, 20 years ago, there were really no overwintering ticks in the south of Canada. Now we have endemic populations of ticks, and they can transmit Lyme disease there. We also live closer to areas where ticks like to live. And we have a loss in biodiversity, meaning certain species that ticks like to feed on, such as deer and the white-footed mouse in the northeastern United States, have expanded, and therefore the ability for ticks to eat more, and therefore they will expand as a population.
0: So, Professor, I mean, I think the thing that most worry about is Lyme disease, because, you know, it can cause fever and paralysis, among other things. What do we know about its prevalence in the U.S. and globally?
1: The prevalence of Lyme disease is also on the rise, just as the population of ticks are increasing. In the U.S., we are now seeing, estimates are about 476,000 cases per year of Lyme disease. And it's really important to point out that these numbers are really likely incorrect, because if you live in an area where there's a lot of Lyme disease going on, usually the doctor doesn't bother anymore to send this information to the CDC. So there are way less reported cases than we know are happening.
0: What are you going to be looking for in the coming months to assess how much of a problem ticks will be in the future?
1: Yeah, we are particularly worried about another tick species, as if we don't have enough with the Ixodes ticks, the black-legged tick that causes Lyme disease, and that is the amblyomma tick or the lone star tick. These are very aggressive ticks, even though they're very small. We have seen them expanding geographically, and what we're worried about with this tick is that they are likely the cause of Alpha-Gal syndrome, this red meat allergy. And so we are looking at that as a sort of indicator of the tick population expanding and this amblyomma tick population getting a foothold and taking over.
0: That's Nicole Baumgart. She's a professor of infectious diseases at Johns Hopkins University. Professor, thank you for talking with me.
1: Thank you very much.

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1: I'm Windsor Johnston with these headlines. Defense Secretary Pete Hegseth is in France marking the 82nd anniversary of D-Day. The observance honors the American and Allied troops who stormed the beaches of Normandy during World War II. Hegseth used the anniversary to highlight the importance of military alliances. Former Health and Human Services Secretary Javier Becerra has advanced to California's general election for governor. The race for second place remains too close to call. The NBA Finals head to New York with the Knicks holding a 2-0 lead over the Spurs. New York edged San Antonio by a single point in Game 2. Game 3 is set for Monday night. I'm Windsor Johnston, NPR News in Washington.

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1: This is Weekend Edition from NPR News. I'm Ada Peralta. Many teenagers hoping to hold the whistle as a lifeguard or camp counselor or wait tables or just work any summer job are having a hard time getting hired. That's because, as NPR's Diana Douglas reports, it's the worst job market for teens in decades.
2: The morning rush is over at a coffee shop in Washington, D.C., and Mariela Silva can finally exhale.
3: I had a really difficult time finding jobs. I would drop off my resume, apply online, but they would, like, just decline and say, like, they don't have an offer open, or they would just say, like, I'm too young.
2: Silva is 19, home after her first year of college, and so happy to have found a job as a barista. She is learning a lot from her older co-workers.
3: It kind of just feels like I have, like, an older brother, older sister. They, like, take care of me and make sure that, like, I'm not too stressed out or I'm not, like, doing anything wrong.
2: She says working is helping her grow up. And more than anything, teaching her the value of money.
3: Every time I spend something, I'm like, oh, this is like working for like 2 hours or something like that. Like, I don't know. Or like if I'm like out and about, I'm like hungry, I'm like, like there's food at home.
2: Her boss, Jesse Lauritsen, doesn't actually hire many teens. For starters, their schedules are hard to accommodate.
4: They'll say, oh, I can only work every other weekend, or oh, I have SATs, oh, I have a tutoring session, so it becomes just a scheduling nightmare if they can work like one day a month, and there's no point in really hiring them, to be honest.
2: Lauritsen gets plenty of applicants with more time, more work experience, and now a lot of applicants have college degrees. Yesterday's job numbers show that this is a story that's being repeated in restaurants, retail, all sorts of entry-level jobs all over the country. The Bureau of Labor Statistics counts 219,000 fewer teens working in May compared to last May. Economist Brad Hirschbein at the W.E. Upjohn Institute for Employment Research says all signs point to 2026 being a terrible summer for teens trying to find that first job.
5: They now have more competition. There may be fewer jobs available. They kind of get stuck with the short straw.
2: He says a lot of things are drying up jobs. AI, inflation, tariffs, even those oil tankers stuck in the Strait of Hormuz. And when college graduates can't get good jobs, they crowd out teens.
5: So many people are increasingly desperate to find a job, any job, especially if they have college loans. And that makes it that much harder for someone younger to be able to compete.
2: Fewer jobs and more applicants means a lot of people won't get their first workforce experience while they're still young.
5: And this is a growing share of 18 to 19 year olds, neither employed nor in school. They're not really engaged in childcare either. They do seem to be engaging in a lot of leisure. The quintessential stereotype is, you know, someone's playing video games all day.
2: That pattern doesn't just worry their parents. Many cities and school districts are trying to line up job opportunities for young people. At a community pool in Ann Arbor, Michigan, Gail Hearn hires over 100 lifeguards and swim instructors every summer, a roster full of teenagers from around the city.
6: I think we need to start viewing teens as a really important part of the infrastructure of the workplace.
2: Hearn says people who visit the pool feel the joy that her young workers bring to their job, even if she admits that teenagers can be hard to manage.
6: I really see employment as a service to the community and a service to the teens, right? So it's my job to help them not just get a paycheck, but really build them so that when they move on from me, they can be super successful and really great contributors to whatever other work environment they join.
7: Hearn has to make them put away their phones, she has to work around their vacation schedules, and she has to help them through difficult conversations. Happily, she says, her teen employees are totally worth it. Diana Douglas, NPR News.
1: And now it's time for sports. NBA Finals, will the Big Apple survive the excitement? And the FIFA World Cup kicks off next week. Sports reporter Michelle Steele joins us now. Hey, good morning, Michelle.
8: Very nice to talk to you, Ader.
1: Hey, so last night, the New York Knicks took a 2-0 lead in the NBA Finals. It was a thrilling win that came down to a last-second shot from Wemby, the Spurs superstar, which he missed. Has this series lived up to the intense hype?
8: It surpassed it. Mm. Game two last night, 105-104, decided by a single point. Victor Wembanyama finishing with 29 points. The Spurs leading after the first quarter. This was anything but a blowout. And Ader, I hope you're sitting down for this. The last time the Knicks lost a game, April 23rd.
1: Whoa.
8: It is June 6th. They are looking every bit the championship team right now.
1: But if they win this thing, this championship, it'll be the first time they've won in 53 years. I mean, what would it mean for New York?
8: It would mean everything. I've been covering sports for a long time. I know that 53 years of waiting does something to a fan base. The last time the Knicks won, Walt Frazier was gliding around in a fur coat. Average rent was $100 a month. I actually looked that up. The news, it was on black and white TVs. This would be an absolutely epic celebration in New York if they can pull this off. I'll be honest, I mean this respectfully, Knicks fans, you couldn't pay me to be there. It's going to be absolute chaos.
1: So let's move on to soccer. Tonight, the U.S. men's national team will have its final test ahead of the World Cup. They're facing heavyweight Germany in Chicago, your hometown, Michelle. This should tell us how far Team USA can go, right?
8: Yeah, we'll see. Here's what's interesting about tonight, Ader. In their last warm-up game against Senegal, the U.S. basically swapped out the whole team at halftime. Yeah. Tonight, the starters are expected to play a full 60 minutes, maybe a little more. This is really our first chance to see what this team looks like heading into the World Cup. Germany, though, top 10 team, we're going to find out pretty quickly, I think. You know, big picture, the U.S. is expected to get through the group stage. But a deep run beyond that is a much bigger ask.
1: Yeah, so the only thing anyone here in Mexico can talk about is the World Cup. But if we're keeping it real, like the U.S., no one really thinks the home team has a shot. So tell us about the favorites, and who are you most excited to watch?
8: Yeah, the favorites here are some names for any people who are soccer fans, who are World Cup watchers. They're names that you've heard before, right? Spain, France, Argentina, England has a strong team, Portugal, I've already mentioned Germany. My pick, though, to watch here is Spain, and particularly their very young superstar, Lamine Yamal, 18 years old, plays for Barcelona. He's the kind of player, Ader, who actually makes you put down your phone while you're watching the game, and that says a lot. He sat down for a feature with 60 Minutes, a fantastic feature last year with 60 Minutes, and he told the reporter that he doesn't feel any pressure playing in front of global audiences because of how he grew up. He's the son of immigrant parents from Morocco and Equatorial Guinea. He was born in Spain, and he knows what his young parents face to keep their family going. He's got a lot of perspective heading into the biggest tournament of his life. And there's also a generational thing happening there. And the World Cup stage, Ader, is exactly where you find out if it's real. So Spain, Lamine Yamal, easy for me to say, that's who I'm going to have my eye on.
1: But here we've got the World Cup in Canada, the United States, and Mexico. Just to recap, none of those teams have any chance, huh?
8: Hey, we're optimists here at NPR, so we'll see what happens once it's on the pitch. But yes, those teams are all expected to get out of the group, but beyond that, we'll have to see.
1: Michelle Steele, thank you so much.
8: You bet.
1: If you're a soccer fan, you may associate past FIFA World Cups with a particular artist. The Colombian superstar Shakira is once again in charge of the official 2026 World Cup theme. It's called Die Die, and it's a collaboration with Nigerian singer-songwriter Burna Boy. There's also an official album for the tournament, which will be played in the U.S., Canada, and Mexico. And NPR's Isabella Gomez Sarmiento joins me now for more on the soundtrack. Good morning.
9: Hi, Ader. Thanks for having me.
1: So let's talk about the music for this tournament. Let's begin with Shakira.
9: So Shakira released this song with Burna Boy, who's a huge superstar in Nigeria, Die Die. It's very energetic. It's got this great sort of mix of rhythms that Shakira is known for, and it seems like it's doing pretty well. It seems like people are really responding to it.
1: Another one from this album is by Jelly Roll and Karin Leon.

0: lo sabe.
1: That one is more of like a rock song. It seems like it's falling a little bit flat. It doesn't quite have the sort of energetic crowd feel. And you know, something that I was really missing, it makes sense that they try to pair Jelly Roll, an American artist, with Karin León, who's a huge Mexican superstar. He's about to do a residency at the Sphere. But we don't really get any of the sort of Karin León elements. I wish the song had more of the traditional Mexican sounds that he plays with. It feels like a kind of one-note rock song to me. What do you think?
2: I mean, it sounds like a monster truck commercial to me.
1: Exactly. I don't know if it really matches the vibe of a soccer song.
2: Yeah, so, I mean, when did this tradition of FIFA choosing or commissioning songs begin?
1: There's always been a big culture of music around soccer and around the World Cup in particular, but it was in 1990 when FIFA decided to officially commission artists to create songs for the tournament. We know the World Cup happens every 4 years. In 1990, it was in Italy, and that first official song was called Un'estate Italiana, or To Be Number One in English. There were two versions of it, and we've seen that become sort of a standard that FIFA will do songs in a couple of different languages to appeal to a mass global audience.
2: Isabella, what are some of the most popular examples of these songs?
1: One of the biggest ones that come to mind is Ricky Martin's Cup of Life, or La Copa de la Vida, for the France World Cup in 1998. That song actually went on to win a Grammy, and it was sort of at the height of the Latin boom explosion that Ricky Martin helped lead in global music. There have been other ones throughout the years, you know, Olé Olá, We Are One by Pitbull and J-Lo for the Brazilian World Cup in 2014. Put your flags up in the sky, You know, a lot of these songs that sort of get the spirit and the energy of everyone together, chanting a big chorus together in a stadium, the emotional narrative of why soccer is such a huge sport in different parts of the world. But there is one clear winner, I would say.
2: I mean, and we know what that is, right? Because it also wins for the best sports tournament song ever.
1: Absolutely. It's obviously Waka Waka by Shakira.
2: This time for Africa. I mean, I have seen, like, my kids dance to that. Like, when I was in South Africa years later, and it was still playing.
1: Yeah, I think it's an incredible song. That was for the 2010 World Cup in South Africa, and it really took on a life of its own. I think part of the success of that song is that it's something Shakira is naturally already good at and does a lot in her music, which is mixing sounds from different parts of the world. You know, like, I think since the very beginning of her career, she was very good at sort of taking elements of Mexican ranchera and taking Brazilian samba. And because she's from the coast of Colombia, there's already a lot of African influences in the music there. So when it came to making Waka Waka, there are, you know, very energetic and lively sounds that feel very natural with Shakira's sound as it is. So it completely exploded.
2: So obviously we just gave like tons of praise to Waka Waka. Does this year's song measure up?
1: You know, I think Waka Waka is number one, and I don't think anything's ever going to compare.
2: So the tournament kicks off Thursday here in Mexico City. What can we expect on the music side for the opening ceremony?
1: There's going to be a few Mexican artists there, the rock band Maná, mariachi royalty Alejandro Fernández, the pop star Belinda, the cumbia group Los Angeles Azules, and there'll be a couple of artists from other parts of the world, so the Colombian reggaeton star J Balvin, the South African singer Tyla, and the Venezuelan singer Danny Ocean are among some of the people who will be performing.
2: I have to say I find this lineup a little suspect, because Mexico's having a musical moment right now, right? It's been having it for a couple of years. Corridos tumbados have taken the world by storm, and I don't really see any representation of that.
1: Yeah, you're absolutely right. I mean, Música Mexicana has had a huge explosion over the last 3 or 4 years. And we've seen all of these younger artists who have emerged, you know, Peso Pluma, Grupo Frontera, Fuerza Regida, Yaritza y Su Esencia. ¿Por qué no?

0: These are a lot of Mexican-American artists who are putting their own contemporary spin on more traditional regional Mexican sounds, and they're really sort of bridging this gap across the border, across identity in their sound. It would have been a huge opportunity to, you know, as we're heading into the World Cup, there's been some tensions about the way that this World Cup is being hosted across North American countries. I think having those artists there could have really helped drive home this theme of unity and solidarity that World Cup anthems are so often built around.
1: All right, I'm going to put you on the spot. Who's going to win?
0: Oh, my God. I mean, I have to say Colombia. Like, for personal reasons, I have to root for Colombia. But I don't know. What's your prediction?
1: I'm not going there.
0: You're smarter than I am. That was a trick question.
1: Absolutely. That's NPR's Isabela Gómez Sarmiento. Isabela, thank you and happy World Cup.
0: Thank you.
1: This is Weekend Edition from NPR News. I'm Ader Peralta.
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3: 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MPB was recognized for feature reporting on the 70th anniversary of Emmett Till's murder and for our new series, 20 Years Later, Remembering Hurricane Katrina. 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
5: Low pressure and a lot of warm and humid air hanging around the Gulf Coast states. For Tupelo and the northern counties, a mix of sunshine and clouds in mid-80s today. Rain and thunderstorms and about 70 overnight. We get a rainy Sunday, high in the low 80s. For Jackson and the central areas, upper 80s and some showers and thunderstorms by later on today. Rain looks likely overnight with low 70s, showers and thunderstorms and upper 80s on Sunday. For Natchez and the southern and coastal areas, a good chance of rain today. Will be in the low 80s. The rain will continue overnight, down to about 80, showers and thunderstorms, and mid-80s Sunday. I'm meteorologist Steve Hamilton. 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

0: morning. Good morning. Ain't it a great morning outside? I mean, we have been having some weather, haven't you? Well, we're going to be talking about gardening for the next hour. Nick, 2 hours. We're live by way of the studios of Mississippi Public Broadcasting in the heart of the Magnolia State. I'm horticulturist Phil Rushing, and along with my incredible executive producer, Java Chapman, and our live stream producers, we're going to spend a little bit of time just chatting about gardening, whatever's on your mind. If you want to ask about something, share something, maybe question something. If I don't know it, I'll be glad to find out or let others call in and help us both out. So anyway, we're going to take a little bit of a news break. We're going to come back and do nothing but just get dirty. Join us, won't you?
1: Live from NPR News in Washington, I'm Windsor Johnston. Defense Secretary Pete Hegseth is in France marking the 82nd anniversary of D-Day. The observance honors the American and Allied troops who stormed the beaches of Normandy during World War II. Hegseth used the anniversary to highlight the importance of military alliances.
2: Today, as we face an increasingly complex threat environment, we apply the lessons from 82 years ago, learned on these beaches. Strong allies, each fully committed to doing their part, win wars. The men buried here fought in a warfighting alliance where every partner brought its full measure of industry, courage, and sacrifice.
1: Hegseth called for greater commitments from American allies, saying the sacrifices made on D-Day offer lessons for today's threats. The U.S. Treasury Department is warning banks to look out for red flags that could be connected to customers without legal status. It's part of the Trump administration's illegal immigration crackdown, but as NPR's Stephen Bisaha reports, the order and advisory are not as strict as what bank executives were worried about.
3: Multiple news outlets reported this year the Trump administration was drafting an executive order that would require banks collect citizenship data from new customers. Treasury Secretary Scott Bessent told CNBC in May that he did support stricter rules. But the executive order doesn't add any new rules for banks. Instead, the advisory warns them to look out for customers with certain red flags. That includes individuals with a Social Security number that doesn't match records or a company that has a history of ICE violations. A bank customer in the U.S. does not need to be an American citizen to open an account. Stephen Bisaha, NPR News.
1: Prediction market companies are spending millions of dollars on influencers to promote the sites on social media. But as NPR's Bobby Allen reports, some of the creators are spreading misinformation about elections.
4: Polymarket and Kalshi are paying influencers up to $500 per post to spread the word about prediction markets, where people can bet on everything from the color of President Trump's tie to war to election outcomes. In recent weeks, some of those paid influencers have been spreading fabrications about the Los Angeles mayor's race, claiming without evidence that the process has been beset with fraud. After NPR pointed this out to Kalshi, the company asked influencers to take down posts. Polymarket never responded to requests for comment. Misinformation experts say it's a preview of what's to come ahead of the midterms. Fears also persist about the markets themselves, which can be manipulated by bad actors or bettors aligned with one candidate. Bobby Allen, NPR News.
1: This is NPR. Congress is moving closer to approving a $70 billion funding package for the Department of Homeland Security. The measure would provide billions for the Trump administration's immigration enforcement agenda through the end of the president's term. Critics have labeled the package an ATM for ICE. Israel's Supreme Court has ordered the Israeli government to lift a ban on visits by the International Red Cross to Palestinian prisoners. NPR's Anas Baba reports from Gaza City.
5: The Supreme Court ruled this week that barring prison visits by the International Committee of the Red Cross contravened Israeli and international law. UN human rights experts have repeatedly concluded that Israel systematically subjects Palestinian prisoners to torture and other abuse. Israel denies allegation of systematic genetic abuse, but the ban on Red Cross visits has prevented independent assessments. The prisoners include a prominent Gaza hospital director detained without charge since 2024. A lawyer for Dr. Hussam Abu Safiya tells NPR that he has now been placed in solitary confinement. Nasser Auda said his client was moved there after he petitioned Israel's High Court to review the detention. Israel did not comment on the case. Anas Baba, NPR News, Gaza City.
1: Pope Leo has begun a week-long visit to Spain, his first official trip to a European Union country outside Italy since becoming pontiff. The visit will take him to Madrid, Barcelona, and the Canary Islands with a focus on migration and the Catholic Church's role in modern society. Leo is also expected to address Spain's parliament. This is NPR News in Washington.
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0: Howdy, folks. Okie dokie. Welcome back to Horticulture's Field of Rushing, and we are talking about gardening. Here it is, the first full weekend in June. I know a lot of stuff's hopping. We've had a lot of rain. We had a lot of hot, humid weather. The rain's too much of it, a little bit rough on our plants, but we'll deal with it. Hot and humid, can't help you there. Me, I left. Good morning, Java. How you doing?
1: Oh, man, rocking and rolling on this Friday morning. This has been a whirlwind of a week, man.
0: Well, when I said I left, I am not kidding. I'm in England right now, man. It got up to, I guess, about 64 yesterday, and everybody's saying it's just normal summer day. So for the next couple of months, I'm going to be broadcasting from over here, but my heart's still in my little cottage garden in Jackson, Mississippi. And matter of fact, I spent a lot of time day before yesterday getting ready for this trip and taking some pictures and, you know, following what's going on, as I always will, in around the state on Mississippi Gardening on Facebook. So I don't know where to get started, except I'm hoping people give us a call. It is a live call-in program. We're going to be talking nothing about gardening, whatever's on your gardening mind. And Java,
1: yeah, we do have
0: everything going in your life, man.
1: Everything's going good, man. You actually, before you left, came by and I'll say blessed Crystal and I's garden, you know, at the house. And I did have a question, because you do it so often as far as going overseas. What does preparing your garden for such a long trip, you know, kind of look like for you?
0: Well, one of the things, you know, I've tried to over the years, really over the decades, I've been in my garden for about 40 years now, and over the years I've tried to plant things that kind of take care of themselves, because, not because I'm gone a lot, because I used to travel a lot with my work, a lot of lectures, and not because it's hot and it's miserable in the summertime and cold and wet in the winter, and not because of the humidity and all like that, but because I'm lazy. I'm tired. Java, I'm old enough where I bend over, I see sparkly things, you know, so I just kind of, I look for things that'll kind of take care of themselves. And about twice a year, once in the late winter and once in the late fall, I go around with a tarp and I weed. I do a lot of weeding. I pull whatever grew over the summer or whatever grew over the winter that I don't want, you know, vines and nut grass, and, you know, just, I just pull what I don't like. I give things a good pruning, and that's twice a year. And then I mulch everything, and pretty much that's all it takes to take my garden going. So before I leave, I just walk around the yard with a cup of coffee in my hand. You know, if I can't do it a cup of coffee by then, it ain't happening. And I do a little snipping, a little weeding. I gave all of my perennials day before yesterday what's called a Chelsea chop. I cut a lot of the late summer and fall blooming perennials, and some of the annuals like basils and coleus, I just cut them way back. Ain't nobody going to be there to see them anyway. And what it'll do is it'll help sort of take the stress off the roots and make them bush out and branch out, and they won't get quite as floppy. But most important, then I can need a lot of watering over the summertime. So what little needs to be protected from the sun, I cluster together. What needs to be watered, I put together. What little bit, I mean, I'm talking about four or five big pots full of stuff. I put in one spot, and maybe once or twice a month, my daughter will stop by and take a look at it, check my mail and stuff like that. But I'll tell you what, let's put up a picture. Who's our live stream producer today?
1: This morning we have Abram and Sahana back there in the booth.
0: Okay. If I can get them to put up picture number four. Folks, if you're not on live stream, you're going to miss out on this. If you are on live stream, you'll see what we're talking about. And if you're not on live stream, you can go to mpbonline.org, click on radio, and take it from there, Gestalt Gardener, or go to YouTube, and in the search box, just type Gestalt Gardener, and it'll take you right to what me and Java are talking about today. I got that picture up, Java?
1: Oh, yeah. It's a water, a beautiful stream.
0: Yeah. I'm saying, you know, you can't really see. People say they see my garden. They drive by and say, I've seen your garden, feller. And you ain't seen my garden. You have to go in my garden, turn around, get up by the house, turn around, and look back out towards the street, because my garden is laid out backwards. It's laid out from my point of view, not people passing by the street. Anyway, I've got a nice little deck behind a fence, a low fence, waist-high fence, so you can't see it from the street, but it's where I grow my herbs and some of my vegetables and things that in a big container, a big silver galvanized watering trough, really, so that they're all in one spot. But while I'm standing there, I took my garden hose, put my thumb over the end of it, and squirted way out over the front border into the street, into my pickup truck, and I watered everything in the back of my pickup truck really, really good. So anyway, that's what I do to get ready to go. I water everything really good and say goodbye, good luck, you're on your own.
1: And then it magically makes it across the summer. Yeah, yeah, yeah.
0: Well, you know, John, over the years, I found stuff that won't take it. You know, I don't plant tomatoes. I plant a few tomatoes early just on the chance I get a few early ones. But I don't plant things that have to be watered. I don't plant a lot of summer annuals. The ones I do plant are the kind you see growing in the cracks of sidewalks and growing in, you know, places where they don't really need a lot of care. Notably, a lot of plants from the cooler elevations of South America, from Africa, plants that are used to drought, things that grow on the edge of deserts. And so I've got quite a few plants that over the years I found will grow without needing a bunch of care. If they get watered every couple of 3 weeks from rain, that's great. If they go two months without water, some are going to look a little bad. But over the years, I found plants that will really, really grow well without a bunch of care at all. A lot of them are native plants and wildflowers. So, you know, that's one of my keys to success is choosing plants that fit my style of gardening. I'm not dependent on it. It's not dependent on me. We get along. So I just want to throw that. By the way, I did do one thing. Let me see if I can get another picture thrown up. Picture number, let me see. I don't have a label. Picture number one, the first picture I sent. And folks, if you're not tuned in, this is a close up of my compost pile. And all my compost pile is a bunch of leaves piled up against a fence. I put some metal edging, you know, like roofing tin on the ground to keep tree roots from coming up in it, and a piece against the fence so it doesn't rot the fence. But I just pile stuff up, leaves, weeds, the kind of weeds that don't have a lot of seeds, vegetable scraps, eggshells, banana peels, flat. When I do my pruning, I just throw everything on there. And you can see in this picture some crumbled up eggshells, which they weren't quite as crumbled up as they are now, but the opossum got into them. But can you see my thermometer, Java?
1: 90 degrees in that pile.
0: It was 91 degrees, and I was so proud of it. I mean, I'm the kind of nerd, even though I don't turn the pile, I don't aerate it, I don't sift it, I don't do any of that stuff that I tell people they ought to do. I just pile stuff up, and it works. But I put a compost thermometer out there just because I'm curious. I've got an intellectual curiosity. And they're up to 91 degrees the other day. I was so happy. And then I realized it was 92 degrees outside.
1: No.
0: So, I mean, my compost was cooler than the air temperature. But I have got my compost by mixing grass clippings from a neighbor's yard and a little cottonseed meal, some stuff that's rich in nitrogen. I've gotten it up to 147 degrees before. That's steaming hot. But I've got great big worms that'll churn the all summer long. They're going to be churning, turning into the richest compost, better than anything you can buy because it's homemade.
1: Well, so, Ron from Jackson doesn't want to – I don't know if he has a compost pile, but he is on the line, and he wants to talk about his holly trees this morning.
0: Okay, good morning, Ron. What's up with your hollies?
2: Not a whole lot. I was curious. I noticed the sparrows are tearing those berries up, and I think this holly tree is a native, and I was wondering if there's a more modern type or some grown somewhere else that would do better for the birds.
0: What kind of hollies are they again?
2: Yeah, just a red berry holly tree.
0: Well, you know, so you want to add a new type of holly out there or in addition once you've got to replace them or what?
2: Right, just add a new one.
0: Well, I've got some favorite hollies. You know, one, and this is a little bit unusual, we have a native holly that's deciduous. It drops its leaves in the wintertime. A lot of times you'll see them, if you drive along the interstate or highways, they'll be along Fitch Rows in the wintertime. It's just big stems full of red berries, no leaves at all. But that's kind of interesting. But and I like our native Yaupon holly, Yaupon. Not a real lustrous-looking holly. It's sort of a medium, it's just a generic-looking bush. But it's really good for a little contrast because it got small kind of gray green leaves and it stands out well against other hollies. But if I had to have a favorite holly that I think is just durable throughout the state, no care at all, pretty all year long, is a hybrid holly. It's been around for a long time called Foster holly. Foster holly, when it's completely mature, it's more like a kind of like a Christmas tree or a cedar tree. It's mostly straight stem and wider at the bottom, small at the top. It's kind of a Christmas tree shape. It's got long, dark green leaves, and it is loaded with berries. And it's so tough. The Java, you and I have seen planted old plants, probably 40, 50 years old, planted little squares cut out of sidewalks in downtown Clarksdale in the Delta. And if it can grow in that Delta clay in downtown Clarksdale, all summer, all winter, no care, that's a tough one. But anyway, it's called Foster Holly.
2: I appreciate it, Felder. Every day.
0: Dang, I appreciate it. Good luck on it. Java, you got to let me know. We got to work out a system. Let me know when we got callers. But otherwise, I'm just yap about stuff.
1: Let me direct you, because if I try to send messages through the Zoom, then that's an extra button for you to push.
0: No, we're not doing that.
1: Let's go.
0: I tell you what you could do. You could text me. I got my thing here. Hang on a second.
1: Well, you got your phone? Okay. I'll text your phone, but let's go to Jason in Gulfport.
0: Morning, Jason. What's up on the coast?
3: Well, it's a little cloudy, probably going to rain, but it's not so hot yet, so that's a good thing. got my yard guy out here working. But
0: what can I help you with?
3: I've got a bunch of Sasanquas going up the drive to my garage, and sort of on one end of the row of plants, there's some scale, and it's hard scale. You can't really peel it off. It's dark, dark brown, almost dark, you know, New Orleans coffee colored on the underside of the leaf, and then of course it on the upside of the leaf, you can tell the leaf's getting damaged. So a couple of questions. I know that the usual insecticides, they don't work on hard scale.
0: That's right.
3: Now, I've got some agricultural oil. I used to have a yard or a service, and they'd spray this stuff called ultra pure oil, which is 98% sunflower oil.
0: Yeah, horticultural oil, right.
3: Yeah, I got some of that left, but I'm concerned about putting it on these plants in hot weather. You know, I've read about it. It says, well, don't use it if it's going to get over 90, and that's just almost every day till October now.
0: Right.
3: And then the other thing is there's something called Safari that I've read about, and I can't remember the technical name of the insecticide, and I guess that's a systemic one. And I guess the imidacloprid or whatever it is doesn't work for hard scale. So what's your thoughts on this hard problem with hard scale?
0: Yeah. Well, first of all, scale usually won't kill a camellia. I've got one in the old home place up in the Delta that my great-grandmother planted before I was born, and it has bad scale every year, but it blooms perfectly well, and the new growth looks really good. But if you want to control it, first of all, the horticulture oil does work, but it works best if you apply it in the late winter for two reasons. First of all, it can burn plants. Mid-80s, it can burn plants. And you want to get it mostly on the bottom of the leaves. And it does a pretty good job. But the way it works is as the young scale hatch out in the spring, this sort of covers them and suffocates them. So it's best to apply that oil in the when it's not going to be freezing. Not that you have to really worry about that on the coast, but anytime it's above freezing in mid to late winter. But on the other hand, and I'd have to be looking at the word to pronounce it, I can pronounce it when I look at it. The systemic stuff, like what they use for crepe myrtles, it works perfectly fine. And luckily, camellias are not heavily visited by pollinators. There's not a whole lot that feeds on that other beneficial insects are going to be on. So if you want to put a little bit of it around this month, late March, April, May, early June, while the plants are still absorbing stuff from the ground, it will work pretty good. It works really, really well. You don't have to overdo it, though. But the systemic insecticides on hard scale are nearly always going to be the most effective. Only time I try to avoid recommending is on plants that have flowers that attract a lot of pollinators because it could damage them too. But anyway, that's going to be your best bet. Too late to use a horticulture oil. Not too late to put some of the systemic out.
3: But you know what I was reading was that for soft scale, that imidacloprid is supposed to work, but it says hard scale.
0: It works on hard scale too. It works on hard scale. It works great.
3: Okay. Well, you know, then I'll trust your experience rather than Dr. Internet, you know. So.
0: Well, this is the same stuff we recommend for scale on camellias, and those are hard scale. I mean, crepe myrtles, they're hard scale. It works pretty, and they work on other like Japanese magnolias to get those big bumpy scales. But it works fine. The trick is put it down, water it in really good early in the season while the plants are still pulling stuff up from the roots out to the leaves. And it should work. Now, one of the problems with it on the hard scale insects can die, but there's the shells are still there, so it looks like they're not working. The idea is to keep them spreading to the new growth.
3: Is it okay to put it on azaleas? I got some soft scale on some azaleas as well.
0: Yes, and it also works on the spider mites and the azalea, what's that insect that feeds on the bottom, lace bug, that makes the top of azalea leaves look all stippled. It works pretty well. But again, because those plants don't attract a lot of pollinators, I think it's perfectly fine to use them. And they're safe otherwise.
3: And don't use it as a spray. Let it absorb through the root system.
0: Yeah, well, I don't know what kind you've got. If you've got, you know, the kind I recommend is stuff you mix up with water and you pour it around the roots. And it's absorbed through the roots.
3: Okay. I've got plenty of that. I've been treating my magnolias with that, so...
0: Okay. No problem.
3: Well, I would
0: appreciate it.
3: Give it a try. Thank you so much.
0: You bet. Appreciate it. Oh, Java, I'm really, really, really, really reluctant to recommend natural or synthetic insecticides because even the natural ones can damage beneficial insects. The lace wings, ladybugs and all their larvae and all those kind of things, and even hummingbirds, which eat little spiders and eat little aphids and stuff, they can be damaged by those. So I only recommend insecticides if you really, really need them, and then use them exactly according to directions, no stronger, and at the right season. So, and only on what needs it, not all over the yard. So anyway, there's that.
1: All right, Felder, we're going to a break. We got Danny from Fulton on the line when we come back. So we'll see everybody on the other side.
0: We'll be right here. I'm horticulturist Felder Rushing, me and Java Chapman, and Abram Nanny. We're glad you joined us. If you're on live stream, hey, how are you? If you're not, join us, won't you? We'll be right back with more of the Gestalt Gardener here on Mississippi Public Broadcasting right after this.
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0: Ben, back again, Horticulture Spell the Rush. Before we go to this call, Java, I'd like to able to put up picture number two, if you would, because this is a critter I found when I was just digging around in my compost pile. And tell me when it's up there. It's I've shown this before, but
1: yeah,
0: I just found several of these last week.
1: You just scared a bunch of people on the live stream. They just jump
0: up. It's a roach.
1: They just jump back.
0: But it ain't a big old, it's not one of those big old cockroaches. It's not the kind that get in your house or fly at you. This one is probably just an inch long. It's a real small thing. And normally they're almost dark, shiny black. Their thorax, a big part up near the head, is bright red. They got a yellow stripe around them. Tiny little thing. They move fast. They only live in dark, damp, leafy type stuff, compost. Maybe if you've got a real thick grass, you'll find them. But this is called a field roach, F-I-E-L-D. Field roaches are small. They're fast. I mean, they're so small. They don't even count as roaches. But it just don't show there's a lot of really interesting critters out there that are similar to things that bother us, but they not only don't bother us, but they're beneficial. So anyway, tiny little field roach, black with a bright red thorax, always found in compost and stuff like that. They eat decaying leaves and grass clippings. So but this is what a lot of other things like birds and all and frogs eat. So it's part of the food chain. So anyway, let's go down. Let's go up to Fulton and talk with Danny. Good morning, Danny. How are you?
2: Morning, Felder. How you doing?
0: So far, so good. Not so bad.
2: My blueberry bushes. I'm not getting much fruit off of them yet, and a lot of the green berries are falling like crazy underneath it by the hundreds.
0: Yeah.
2: What's wrong?
0: How old are these bushes? Been out there a while?
2: Yeah, they're good 20 years old. They're about 6-8 foot tall, 8-9 foot tall maybe.
0: Well, the two things that I'm seeing, and I've talked with some other horticulture about this because I'm seeing quite a bit of it on the Mississippi Gardening Facebook page, and it happened to the ones I planted for my granddaughter too. Whether they're young plants or old plants, the developing fruit, when it starts developing pretty rapid, it's a little tender. First of all, we did have a late freeze, and that got a lot of blueberries, a whole lot of blueberries. But the fact that you had them forming, it could be that they're at a size where they need to be making seeds in there. And if the fruit's not making a seed, it'll abort. It'll just shed. We see this a lot of times when there's not good pollination. And it could be that your plants just did not get good pollination. Could have been raining a lot, the time when they were blooming. Or it could just be that because of this hot, dry weather we had a couple of weeks ago, coupled with all this rain, might just be overwhelming. This is affecting tomatoes, too. So berries, whether it's a blueberry or a tomato or pepper, they're pretty dependent on steady temperature, steady weather. So if they're all doing this in their mature plants, I suspect it's had to do with late freeze or lack of bees pollinating and their fruits are just aborting, or just a combination of back-to-back hot, dry, followed by way, way too rainy. Both of those will cause that.
2: Okay. Is there any fertilizer I could use on them to help them? Or?
0: No. Well, blueberries, we know people who don't ever fertilize anything. They don't fertilize anything. They're shrubs, they're hedges, nothing. They're lawns, and they get by. We also know people who fertilize all the time, and that's worse than no fertilizer at all. But blueberries, like other fruiting shrubs, really ought to have a little fertilizer at least every 3 or 4 years. 2 or 3 years would be great. More than once a year, no. But if you'll get any kind of azalea-type fertilizer, azalea camellia fertilizer, got the right ratio for blueberries, and it's acidic, and just put a scant handful, just lightly put some under the outer spread of the branches. One thing that'll help a lot, though, Danny, what fruit you do get should be harvested by the end of this month, first part of July, is go ahead and prune the plants back. Commercial blueberry growers cut their plants after they harvest back to about chest high. And I've got a neighbor, Don Potts, who does this, and it cuts off a lot of the new growth for this year, but it sets the plants back and makes them put out a lot of stronger, healthier new growth lower down. As long as you prune them sometime by, let's say, the middle of July or so, they'll put out a lot of new growth that'll be more vigorous and probably have more and better able to carry its fruit next year. So pruning after harvest never comes amiss with blueberries or blackberries.
2: Okay. Would triple 10 be all right, or is that too strong or what?
0: Triple 10, triple 13, those kind of agriculture fertilizers, the ratio of nutrients is fine. The problem is those have got a type of nitrogen called ammonium nitrate. Ammonium nitrate is real fast, it's real strong, and then it's gone. The plants would rather have something that's long, slower, gentler, steadier. If you go to a co-op and have any kind of, they sell this, and garden centers also have fertilizer that have urea, U-R-E-A. Urea is considered a natural fertilizer, but most important is long, slow, gentle, steady feeding. Ammonium nitrate, real harsh. To me, I compare it, it's like cocaine to plants. It makes them go crazy, and then it's gone. So I do look for something that's got a little bit of urea in it. And you could use urea, okay. The triple 13, triple 10, but also get just a little bit of urea. It only takes, I'll give you an idea, it only takes 2 pounds to 1,000 square feet. That's the maximum recommended. You know, that's not even a tablespoon per plant. So, but urea is a lot longer, steadier, gentler on the plants.
2: Okay. All right. Also, I got a plum tree I just planted here, and I got these little beetles on it. That seven liquid, is that any good?
0: What are the beetles feeding on, the leaves or what?
2: Yeah, it looks like they're trying to eat up the leaves, eat out the green of the leaves and leaving the skeleton of it.
0: Yeah, there's several beetles do like that. One, oddly enough, the official name is skeletonizer. That's what it does. For the most part, these are going to be temporary. They're not all season long. And if the plants have got any new growth on them, usually it'll overcome the damage. You can overlook a lot of it. If you wanted to spray, though, Liquid 7 would do a pretty good job. Make sure you get on the other side of the leaves. But Liquid 7 gets better coverage than 7 dust is almost worthless. You know, people put 7 dust out there, make the garden look like it got snow. Most of the insects on the bottom of the leaves. So if you use Liquid 7, if you want to spray it, put about a teaspoon of or half a teaspoon of liquid dish detergent in each gallon of spray. That helps it spread out and stick on the slick bottom of the leaf a little bit better.
2: Oh, good deal. Didn't know that. All right.
0: Yeah. If you can live with them, I just live with them. I mean, they're not going to kill your tree. And if you step back about 20 feet, take your glasses off, they're not even there because there's lots of things that actually eat those beetles. So, if you can live with it, I would.
2: All right, Dan. I do appreciate it.
0: Okay. Appreciate your call. Thank you.

0: Oh, thank you. Johnny, you got a cheesy tune, but can I show a couple of pictures first?
1: Yeah, go ahead. We got about two minutes.
0: Oh, wait, we got any other caller on the line?
1: No, not yet, but we do have some YouTube stuff, but we can do that after the cheesy tune.
0: Okay, if I could get Avery to put up picture number three. Before I left, I harvested my potatoes, and it was not good. I the garlic I brought in last week, Java, my Jeep still smells like garlic from just carrying it to the studio and back.
1: That was some strong stuff.
0: Yep. Well, the potatoes I dug, not a real good harvest because I planted, I think I gave them too much fertilizer. I don't take my own advice. I had great plants, but anyway.
1: That's a nice looking potato.
0: And my smallest.
1: Yeah, I was wondering, was that like an extra stem on that potato, but no, it's the smallest one.
0: The potatoes draw little stems off the lower parts of the plant. Anyway, so that's what, almost the size of a grape?
1: A grape potato. You may have came up with something new.
0: Oh, yeah. Well, I wish you, but the other ones were big old lumpy things, like the one as big as my fist. But when I got back to England this other day, I had found a potato that was shaped like a heart. I'm holding. Can you see? It looks like a heart.
1: Yeah, I see it.
0: Okay, it's a purple potato. It's a purple skin. It's got purple flesh in it. But because it's been on its own for about 3 years, it's sprouted. Look at these sprouts on the top of it. Is that weird or what?
1: That gives it an extra little dimension.
0: Yep, and little horns on it. But what I'm gonna do? Because it's gonna get soft, I can't eat it. What I'm gonna do is I'm gonna cut the two shoulders that have the sprouts bit on them, and I'm gonna plant those. You can plant potatoes in the summertime in England because it doesn't get too hot. So anyway, I'm gonna cut these back that are already sprouted, and I'm just gonna let the cut parts heal over for a couple of days. I'm gonna put them in a pot and see if I have a better shot of growing purple potatoes in England than I do red potatoes in Mississippi. You know, I just want to brag on that. My little purple potato sprouted, looks like horns or wings or something.
1: Now you're getting experimental.
0: Yeah. Well, you know, as long as I don't have to actually produce something you can eat, I do pretty good. So anyway, I sent a couple of cheesy tunes. You can play one and just take a break or what?
1: Yeah, I don't know which one you want me to go with. You did send two, so you let me know. DJ Felder.
0: Let's do the zippity doodah one. So I just feel kind of zippy right now.
1: All right, we can get to it, man. Take us to break.
0: Hey, folks, and if you can't hear this because you're not on live stream, if you listen to it later on the rebroadcast, on the podcast, which we appreciate, you can't hear this, but it's that old zippity doodah tune from Disney. If you want to really get a bad earworm you can't get rid of the rest of the day, go online and just Google zippity doodah, and it'll mess you up the rest of the day. I'm Horticulturist Felder Rush, and me and Job and all the folks at MPB, we thank you for joining us. We're going to take a little short break and come back with your calls about your gardening right after this. Stick with us.

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1: Hey, it's Francis Lam, host of The Splendid Table. So let's talk about the dream food job, becoming a restaurant critic. Well, it might not be as plum as it sounds. We're talking about the highs and the lows of the job this week with Bill Addison from the LA Times and Winnie Moranville, a longtime critic in Iowa. It's coming up this week on The Splendid Table.
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0: folks, welcome back. Horticulturist Felder Rushing. I am not in Mississippi right now. I'm a full disclosure. I'm in a terrace house in northern England, Lancashire to be exact. If you're not sure about that, Java, some people, you know my wife Susan, she's from here, and her mother's 90, so we spend a lot of time over here. But we live in a terrace house, and Java, a lot of people don't know what those are. If you've ever seen Seinfeld, you know how the streets are just lined with buildings that go up and down, and everybody, there's like some steps, and then a window, some steps and window. That's what those are called, terrace houses. And I've got a little garden out back that's got a herb garden. We grow all of our culinary herbs, and most of them. And also a lot of different cacti and succulents, which I like because they're interesting. They provide a lot of texture and colors and surprising flowers. But also, they don't need care for months at a time. I choose succulents that will take the cold weather all winter long with no care at all, including Mississippi. These things will grow outside in Memphis or Tulsa, Oklahoma. Some of these will grow in cemeteries in Illinois. But also, they go all summer without needing a bunch of rain. So anyway, I can show some of those, but we don't have any callers, do we?
1: Yeah, I was just about to text you. We do have one caller, Jim from Jackson.
0: Okay. We'll look at these succulents and all later, but just something I'm really, really into. Hey, good morning, Jim. How are you, sir?
2: Good morning, Felder. Jim Rosenblatt here with a question about tomatoes.
0: Okay.
2: I was a little late getting my tomatoes planted this year, so I'm just now getting flowers and blossoms on them. Is there any form of artificial pollination that I could use to help them without having to rely on butterflies and bees?
0: Yeah, that's a good question. And luckily, tomatoes and peppers and beans and all, they don't need pollinator insects. You know, pollinators will get on a little bit, but their flowers are so small that the pollen and they're self-fertile. So just any kind of movement, air movement or whatever, will shake the pollen loose. What you could do is get you a little stick. Now, Jim, is this the garden you got up at the law school?
2: Yes, it is.
0: Okay, well, the students, you know, folks, we're talking to Dean Emeritus here. You're going to be out there doing what I'm about to tell you, and the student's going to think you're nuts. Well, just hold your head up high, Dean, and go on. But if you'll get you a nice little stick, pretty kind of a semi-heavy stick, and just go and just tap. If these are on a stakes or something, just tap the stakes really good, or gently tap on the stems of the plant. Anything that'll vibrate the plant and shake that pollen loose, that'll help. But just, you know, not the flowers. You don't have to take paint brushes or anything like that. You just need to vibrate or shake them or tap them so that the pollen falls more freely. Usually wind will do that. If you've had some wind, that'll usually do it. But tomatoes and peppers, even in greenhouses, Jim, they've got a special little handheld device that has these little prongs, and they hold it up to the supports of the tomatoes, and it vibrates really, really fast. They have to shake the pollen loose. That's all it needs.
2: So I could grab the plant by the stem and shake it gently?
0: It'd be better if you could tap it, something more forceful than shaking. You know, if you get a little stick or something and just tap it bigger, you know, you want to jar it a little bit, like trying to shake something loose in it. Sort of like you're trying to get a salt out of a salt shaker that's a little bit clogged up. You got to shake it pretty good. So I would get some kind of a stick and go around tapping. And that way it doesn't look like you're trying to throttle your plants out there.
2: Well, what I'll do is I'll go out at night so no one can see me because I don't want them talking about it.
0: No. The police will come after you then, okay? I mean, there's unhoused people in that neck of the woods late at night. You don't want to be out there messing with tomatoes. Dean, come on.
1: All right.
0: Good luck on it.
1: I think Jim, he took your advice and ran.
0: I guess so. I know this sounds kind of weird, but, you know, it's true. Now, Java, I've seen a lot of people having trouble with their squash, not just the squash vine borers and the powdery mildew and all like that, but they'll have squash that starts to form, then it shrivels up and falls off. Have you and Crystal noticed anything about flower or little small? I know y'all grow cucumbers.
1: Yeah, that's what I'm about to say. We don't have any squash.
0: Okay, we got cucumbers.
1: Yeah, we got cucumbers, no squash.
0: Cucumbers and squash and melons have separate male and female flowers on the same plant. Tomatoes and peppers, well, one flower will do it, but separate male and female. And if you're out there when they're blooming, take a look at these. The female flowers will be on the end of what looks like a tiny little cucumber or squash. It's a little yellow flower on the end of what looks like a small fruit. The males are on the same looking flower, but it's only in what looks like just a stem. And if you don't have a lot of bee activity out there, you got a pretty high wall around your backyard. If you don't have a lot of bees, she may want to, and this is just something else for Crystal to do, but I notice how she pays attention to her garden. Break off one of the male flowers with a little stem, peel the petals off, it got what looks like a tiny little mascara brush of pollen, and on an open female flower that's on the end of a little cucumber, just dab some of that around that little curly thing in there, and she can hand pollinate her cucumbers. It works on squash. If you don't have a lot of bees, cucumbers and squash won't make fruit. You got to get pollen from the male to the female, either by bees or doing it yourself.
1: There may be something we do because we have made mention to each other about not seeing a lot of bees in our first iteration of the garden. You know, last year, 2 years ago, we did have bees in the backyard, but I don't know. It's different this year.
0: Yeah, well, again, separate male and female cucumbers, separate male and female squash. And anyway, it's just, you know, you and Crystal both have got, in their way, stressful jobs. And, you know, cooking for the kids, I saw that mountain of clothes y'all have to go through all the time. You know, sometimes going out there and hand pollinating the cucumbers is a little quality time with you and your sweetheart.
1: Now, that's true. But also, it's funny you brought that up because now we have some squash talk in the YouTube chat. And maybe you just spoke to this. We got Teresa saying, good morning. My squash are blooming, but no vegetables. You know, ooh, what am I doing wrong?
0: I wish I could say I was being prescient about that, but it's a lot of if you don't have a lot of bees or any bees, you're not going to get squash or cucumbers. But also early in the season, particularly if we have a lot of rain like we've had, or maybe a little bit too much fertilizer, sometimes the plants have more male flowers than female. You have to have male and female at the same time, open at the same time. They open in the morning. So, Teresa, I go out and look, and again, the female squash flowers are on the end of what looks like a little squash. The males are on the end of just a plain, simple stem, and you can break that male off, peel the petals off, and use that like a little pollen brush and hand pollinate inside the open female flower, and that will work. I will mention this, even if it doesn't happen, squash blossoms and immature fruits are perfectly edible to eat. I think last week, Job, I showed a picture of a farmer's market that I saw in California where they're selling squash flowers that are on in a tiny little squash.
1: Yeah, I do remember that from last week.
0: $12 a pound.
1: They knew their worth.
0: Yeah. So, Teresa, if you can't, I don't know, just try eating some of them. Stuff them. You can stuff squash flowers.
1: Yeah, we did have that. Man, I wish I could pull back up that YouTube chat because one of our regulars in there, I can't remember who, but it was either Margie or somebody.
0: Timothy?
1: Yeah.
0: You met Timothy last week, by the way.
1: I did. Told us about stuffing the squash flowers. But we do have, we're coming up, we got about 10 more minutes in this first hour of the Gestalt Gardener. Can we do a couple YouTube questions?
0: Sure, heck yeah.
1: All right, let's see. We have, Susan says, good morning, y'all. Northwest Florida gardening here. I'm using a few distillium shrubs. Did I say that right?
0: Yeah.
1: Distillium shrubs, roots like a really tough cocoa mat, sawing off bottom and sides, tearing it up. Is that the best approach?
0: What? To root them?
1: I'm using a few distillium shrubs, roots like a really tough cocoa mat. Oh, should I saw off the bottom and sides? I guess is that the best approach to root them? Yeah. Maybe that's what she's saying.
0: Well, you know, they can spread a little bit like that, but what I would do with just roots of cuttings, stem cuttings, they root really, really easy. Stem cuttings are just real easy to root.
1: Okay.
0: you know, she want, if she'll take short cuttings, just like with hollies and azaleas and other evergreens, if you let the new growth come out and kind of toughen up a little bit, you know, not old woody stems like from last year, not the real tender floppy stuff at the very end, but if you'll take stuff that sprouted this year and get the stuff that's what they call semi-hardwood, not real tender or floppy, strip off all but two or three leaves, the short cuttings of those should root pretty quickly.
1: All right, let's see. Sherry asks, if my blueberry put out two crops per season, should I prune after the first harvest or second harvest? And if my blueberry plant is 12 years old, should I replace it soon?
0: Okay, now I'm busy focusing on the second question, which I got, but I forgot what plant she was talking about, the first one.
1: It's the same blueberry plant.
0: Oh, blueberry. Yeah, yeah. A blueberry, you can have a blueberry that is ancient, still produces. Usually blueberries send up suckers from the ground, basically replacement plants. And the old ones can live for a long, long, long time. 12 years is pretty old, but as long as they've got healthy new growth on them, the only thing I would do would be to prune them. You know, you can prune blueberries just like you can azaleas down to a couple of 3 feet tall, but it's going to take them a while for the new growth to come out. And it's really important to tip prune that new growth so it doesn't shoot up overhead. But if you'll take some of the stems of the blueberry and cut them back, and then by the middle of July, another 6 or 7 weeks or so, just snip the very tip end off of that growth. They'll branch out and have berries next year. But pruning is hard like this. It's called rejuvenation pruning. That's what it's officially called by horticulturists. And rejuvenation pruning, just cut them way back, let them start all over again. But again, if you don't come back and snip the tips off that new growth, it'll shoot up overhead, and you'll have nothing but a few berries way up at the top. So hard pruning immediately after harvest, tip pruning sometime in July, and you should have a pretty good crop on a compact plant next year.
1: So if she's getting two crops per season, should she just prune after that second harvest?
0: Yeah, it's kind of unusual to get two crops on blueberries. Matter of fact, it's very unusual. I don't know how to answer that. What you might want to do is, if you've got more than one bush, prune one of them and then let the other one mature and then cut it back. In other words, you don't have to cut them all at once. Now, you don't have to cut the whole plants back. You cut part of each plant back and leave part of it until after harvest. So you don't have to cut everything all at once.
1: Okay. Now, we do have a question from one of our regulars, Rita, in Olive Branch. Good morning, Felder and Java. Felder, can you give me a name of fertilizer? Well, we don't do names, but a type of fertilizer for my shrubs. I have a few. They are all different.
0: Yeah, you don't need a name. And by the way, brands of fertilizer, Java, is like brands of ketchup. Doesn't matter if it's this brand or that brand or some other, or Coca-Cola and Pepsi, they're sugary drinks. So most fertilizers are going to be, doesn't matter what company it is, they're just branding. Look for something where the numbers are about the same. They have three numbers on it, first, second, third number, nitrogen, phosphorus, and potassium. If you put something with all three numbers about the same every 3 or 4 years, that gives plenty of the phosphorus and potash, the second, third number. And on the in-between years, use something with just a little bit higher first number of nitrogen. So look at the numbers. Shoot for something where they're all about the same. A little bit higher this one, a little bit higher that one, but use a good quality one that's got urea fertilizer instead of just ammonium nitrate. In other words, don't use 13, 888. They're okay fertilizers if you're a cotton farmer. Or if you're growing, you know, corn or something. But for shrubs, we want a long, slow, gentle thing. So any kind of all-purpose tree and shrub food will work perfectly fine. Vegetable fertilizer work fine.
1: Now, for those uninitiated, you're saying every fertilizer, and they have those three numbers that you should be looking for instead of, you know, everybody's looking for the bright packaging and the brand name that they know.
0: Yeah. No, it's just like ketchup. I compare to ketchup because I remember one advertiser is it runs slower than others. As long as it comes out of the bottle, I don't care how it runs. I don't want to run down my elbows. But as long as those three numbers are about the same, there are some fertilizers, Java, and this is where horticulture comes in, soil science does. You can choose one that's just got just one of those numbers. Bone meal, for example, 0110. It got no nitrogen, no potash, but it's got 11% phosphorus, which is good for flowering and fruiting plants, but they also need the nitrogen and the potassium. So as long as those numbers are pretty close to the same, I would use it every 2 or 3 or 4 years and want a little bit higher first number, nitrogen, because that doesn't last very long. Most fertilizer, you know, most of the ingredients last for years and years. Nitrogen washes away pretty quick. So any all-purpose fertilizer every 3 or 4 years, if you want to fertilize again, look for something a little bit higher first number. That's for green growth, and it doesn't last very long. And by the way, Java, this applies whether it's synthetic or natural. I mean, cottonseed meal, the numbers are 722. Manure is 121. See, so you just have to use more manure than you would some of the higher numbers. But manure is a perfectly good fertilizer. It just takes about 100 pounds of it.
1: If you can believe it, Felder, we're done with hour number one. We got hour number two coming up.
0: Okay. Oh, one last thing before we break this up. There's a fertilizer out there called Milorganite. I'm going to use a brand name. It is a great fertilizer. But you know what? If you read the label, it says, a proud product of the people of Milwaukee. It's human composted manure.
1: Oh, Lord.
0: And people use it all the time, Java. I don't think I'd wash my hands after playing with it. Anyway, I'm horticulturist Felder Rushing, Java Chapman, Abram Nanny, all the other folks in MPB. We're glad you joined us. I got some fun stuff to share this second hour, so go take a break, get you a cup of coffee, walk out of the yard, see if there's any male and female flowers on the squad, and come back. We're going to do some news and some weather. We're going to come back with more of the Gestalt Gardener here on MPB, folks, right after this. Hey, my antihistamines and coffee are kicking in. I'm excited to have another hour of this.
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4: Low pressure and a lot of warm and humid air hanging around the Gulf Coast states. For Tupelo and the northern counties, a mix of sunshine and clouds in mid-80s today. Rain and thunderstorms and about 70 overnight. We get a rainy Sunday, high in the low 80s. For Jackson and the central areas, upper 80s and some showers and thunderstorms by later on today. Rain looks likely overnight with low 70s, showers and thunderstorms and upper 80s on Sunday. For Natchez and the southern and coastal areas, a good chance of rain today. Will be in the low 80s. The rain will continue overnight, down to about 80, showers and thunderstorms, and mid-80s Sunday. I'm meteorologist Steve Hamilton. 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
1: Live from NPR News in Washington, I'm Nora Rahm. The U.S. military says it shot down multiple Iranian drones and missiles aimed at commercial ships in the Strait of Hormuz. Iranian officials say the ships were attempting to pass without Iran's permission. The House voted this week to invoke the War Powers Act in response to the war in Iran. It passed with the help of some Republicans. NPR's Ron Elving has more.
2: This week, four members of the Republican majority crossed the aisle to vote with the Democrats and invoke the War Powers Act on Iran. This is legislation that's been on the books since the wind down from the Vietnam War, and it requires congressional approval after an overseas deployment has lasted 60 days. We're way past that with the war on Iran, but past efforts to invoke the act have fallen short. This time, with the margin of majority down to the fingers of one hand, the defection of four Republicans was enough. Now we'll see if the Senate follows through.
1: NPR's Ron Elving. The United Kingdom is condemning what it calls efforts to stir up division after the Trump administration commented on the wrongful arrest of a white student who was stabbed by a person of color in southern England. NPR's Lauren Freyer reports.
3: The U.S. State Department accused the U.K. of having a two-tiered policing system, a symptom, it said, of civilizational decline, while Vice President J.D. Vance blamed a mass invasion of migrants and what he called U.K. self-hatred. Without naming Vance, the British government condemned efforts to interfere in U.K. democracy and stir up division on streets. 18-year-old Henry Novak was falsely accused of racial abuse and handcuffed by police as he lay dying of stab wounds. His killer is now serving a life sentence. But the far right has seized on this case as proof of anti-white prejudice by police. Novak's family has said they do not want his death to be used to create division, and data show people of color are twice as likely to get arrested here. Lauren Freyer, NPR News, Bath, England.
1: More Ukrainian drones attacked targets in Russia's imperial former capital, St. Petersburg, overnight. The strikes were the second this week and appeared timed to a marquee economic forum headlined by Russian President Vladimir Putin. NPR's Charles Maines has more in the story.
4: The extent of the damage from the attack was not immediately clear, but authorities said air defenses had intercepted over 140 Ukrainian drones in all. The situation prompted the region's governor to instruct city residents to stay in their homes. Authorities throttled mobile internet service, thought to help guide the drones to their targets. The attack came on the final day of the International Economic Forum, an event used by Russian President Vladimir Putin to project Russian economic and political might. In public remarks Friday, Putin dismissed an offer by his Ukrainian counterpart, Volodymyr Zelensky, to hold face-to-face peace talks and said Russia would meet its military objectives. Charles Maines, NPR News, St. Petersburg.
1: You're listening to NPR News in Washington. A startup company tested a small nuclear reactor in Idaho this week that could someday help humans live on the moon. The Mountain West News Bureau's Hannah Merzbach has more.
5: Tom Mancinelli with the company Antares says its microreactor could power lunar space missions in remote military bases.
6: Where the grid might not be as reliable and where it's difficult to bring the liquid fuel supply.
5: A test model of Antares' microreactor went critical at the Idaho National Lab. That means the company safely controlled a nuclear fission reaction, but didn't produce any electricity. This is the first reactor in a U.S. Energy Department program to meet a July 4th deadline. The Fed's fast-tracked reactor licenses to usher in a, quote, nuclear renaissance, something some experts worry could result in mistakes. For NPR News, I'm Hannah Merzbach in Jackson, Wyoming.
1: The New York Knicks now have a commanding lead in the NBA Finals. Bruce Kahnweiser reports.
7: It was a nail-biter, but the Knicks won Game 2 of the NBA Finals, defeating the San Antonio Spurs 105-104. Having won two games in Texas, the Knicks will return to New York for Game 3 on Monday, leading the series 2-0. The Knicks have now won 13 straight playoff games, including 8 on the road. Only the Golden State Warriors have ever put together a longer playoff win streak, winning 15 in a row in 2017. The Knicks will have a chance to tie that record if they can sweep the next two games in Madison Square Garden. For NPR News, I'm Bruce Kahnweiser.
1: In women's tennis, Russian teenager Mira Andreeva won the French Open today. I'm Noor Rahm, NPR News, in Washington.
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10: 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MPB was recognized for feature reporting on the 70th anniversary of Emmett Till's murder and for our new series, 20 Years Later, Remembering Hurricane Katrina. 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
12: Okie dokie, folks. Welcome back. Hour two of the Gestalt Garden here on Mississippi Public Broadcasting. My awesome producer, Java Chapman, and I welcome you. And if you watch it on YouTube or on mpbonline.org on the live stream, you can see the pictures of stuff we're talking about. Now, Java, I don't know if you know, but my background screen here, I'm not out in the garden anywhere. This is a picture I took last week of a garden in Jackson where along the street they've got a wall garden. And to hide the wall, they put all these different kind of shrubs along the outside of the fence. Instead of one solid hedge, like most people put, you know, all ligustrum or all this or all that, or all little magnolias, this guy named Rick Griffin, who you know, we've had him on our program, he mixes stuff up, tall stuff, big stuff, medium, large to medium shrubs, small trees. He's mixing them all up. And the combination that looks good all year, this burgundy stuff and spiky stuff, sometimes they bloom like some crepe myrtles and later some magnolias. But he mixes up four or five or six or seven different kinds of large shrubs, small trees, and he plants them in a row kind of close together. And then it repeats that combination all the way down the fence. So it's a real, real effective way. Instead of having one solid hedge, like a lot of people have, of the same plant, every now and then, throw something else different in there. And if you feel bold, put four, five, three, six different kinds out there. It looks good. It still has the effect of a hedge, but it doesn't have to be pruned all the time. And because you have flowers on some sometimes, berries on some, it's a really good pollinator garden. This is the Chelsea Flower Show, which was down in London just last week. Featured it this year. It's called a tree hedge, where you mix small trees and big hedges together. Real, real effective. Anyway, have we got any callers on the line?
13: No, no callers, but we did get an email to the email address, garden@mpbonline.org, and it's kind of a plant identification. You want to give it a go?
12: Sure, heck yeah. Stump, you know, and Java, I don't mind not knowing stuff in case people wonder about that, because usually somebody will help us out.
13: Yeah, so well, let's
12: what we got here.
13: Well, look at your screen and see. This came from Larry. Not sure from where Larry's from, but he sent the email to garden@mpbonline.org, and he asked the question: what is this pretty wildflower that's growing along the roadside? What is this pretty wildflower growing along the roadside?
12: I got this one nailed. It is pretty. It's big, though. If you want to put it in your yard, it's going to get big. And this is actually a native plant. Dies down the ground, comes back up every year. It gets pretty big. We're talking about 8-10 feet sometimes. It's at least 6 to 8 feet. It'll grow in low wet areas. It'll grow in heavy clay. It doesn't need much of care. But this is the native elderberry. We have a lot of different kind of elderberries. Elderberry trees, which are woody plants, they don't grow as well this far south. But this is elderberry. I can't remember the Latin name, but it starts with a S-A-M-B. That's all I know. But the flowers are edible. You know, right now you have these big flat clusters of white flowers, which you can cut off, wash them, and get rid of the little aphids and stuff. And you can dip them in pancake batter, and you can fritter them. You can just fry them, or just any kind of flower. But you can fry the flowers and eat them. But if you leave them alone, every one of those flowers is going to be replaced by a little small, dark, dark, dark purple berry, almost black berries. And, of course, you can make elderberry juice, elderberry jam, elderberry wine, elderberry, you know, it's just a terrific native edible plant. The flowers are edible. The fruits are edible. And some people confuse it, by the way, Java, with another plant out there called pokeweed or pokeberry. Its flowers hang down in a chain. So, but this is elderberry, perfectly edible. Can we show a picture that I sent earlier of a cultivated kind?
13: Yeah, I just was able to get it if Abram would be so kind and look in the folder.
12: Elderberry is a terrific plant. If you want to see one up close, we have one at the back of the herb garden at the Agriculture Museum in Jackson. Anyway, elderberry is a great native plant. It does die down the ground in most of Mississippi. It comes back up. Yeah, here we go. This is called the black elderberry. It looks like the elderberry, but the leaves are dark, dark, dark burgundy, maroon, and the flowers are a little bit pinkish. But this is another elderberry that not only is a great ornamental plant, but you can eat it. So elderberry is one of those overlooked plants. They don't sell them in garden centers because the common one, again, is a great big herbaceous plant that dies down in the wintertime. But it's a great one. If you're going to try to collect some for the wild, you have to wear your boots because this is usually down in low wet areas where the mowers can't reach.
13: Yeah, elderberry is really, versatile because I know, especially during the winter months when it's time to take your kind of immune boosters, we will kind of do some elderberry syrup. To try to boost your immunity and, you know, health benefits and stuff like that.
12: It's got, because, you know, most of the plants have dark berries. They've got a lot of, is it anthocyanins or something like that? I can't remember the word. Anyway, they're really good at, we need a medical person here. It boosts your immune system, whatever that's called.
13: There you go.
12: I don't know that stuff. Anyway, I'm glad it ain't a medical program right now because I'm not a doctor. I will say this, Java. There are some plants out there that are attractive that people can mistake for other things. Classic example, right now there's a lot of Queen Anne's lace blooming. Queen Anne's lace is a wild carrot, and it comes up from the ground. It's got these flat clusters, kind of rounded flat clusters of white flowers. It's edible. But there's another plant out there blooming right now also, and it's a deadly poisonous plant. It's called, what was it that poison Aristotle, they made him eat to kill himself? I'm drawing a total blank. Anyway, there's a deadly poisonous plant out there that looks like Queen Anne's lace, so know your plants. I'm just darn told by somebody call up and help me out here.
13: Well, I'm looking it up.
12: It looks a lot like Queen Anne's lace, except it's more upright plant with stems with smaller clusters of the flowers.
13: Is it poison hemlock? Was it hemlock? Was it hemlock? No? Okay. Somebody help us out in the chat.
12: Yeah. Either that or give us a call, toll free 1-877-MPB-RING. So, Java, you know, I don't know how you do it. You handle how many programs, live, local programs, does MPB host?
13: Well, we do three a day. Southern Remedy every Monday through Friday at 11 o'clock. And then we have our other shows from 3 to 4. Monday through Thursday. We bring you in the mornings, and we also do the blend Monday through Thursday in the morning. So a lot.
12: By the way, you and I were at a party last week that our friend Rick Griffin, who we interviewed several weeks ago, a really close friend of mine, Rick Griffin, landscape architect, he hosted a party for me and Susan, and we got to invite just people that we like. Which I shouldn't say, because there's a lot of folks. We didn't have room for everybody, but you know, you and Chris are showing up at it, and I noticed that you and Chris were looking at some of the oddball stuff that he had going on in his yard.
13: Oh, so I told Rick if I could gobble up his garden and go take it with me, I would have. it was just that nice.
12: Let me show three pictures from his garden, and one is picture number 19. He has his garden is not really big, but it's plenty big, bigger than mine, but he has different rooms. But going up the steps to his back deck, he's got these steps made out of broken up concrete, and they're lined with all these potted plants. You know, he just mixes stuff up. He doesn't have a pot with one flower in it. Every pot he's got at least two or three, sometimes four different flowers in it. And it's just amazing going up there. But I had told you before about a flower pot in his garden made out of a tractor tire. I got a picture of it, picture number 20. He has he took a tractor tire and he spray painted kind of a copper color. And then he put another regular tire plant in the middle of it and he used it as a plant. And nobody recognizes it as a tire because it's spray painted copper. But one of my favorites, and put this one on picture number 21, he had rails for his fence and railings for his fence made out of rebar, you know, not just straight but bent pieces like twigs, and he put glass bottles on it. Instead of a bottle tree, he's got a bottle porch rail.
13: But he did have a bottle tree back there as well now.
12: Well, yeah, he has a big bottle tree, and what's really ironic as we know, he lives in a really upscale neighborhood, and they don't have a clue what's in his backyard. So you can do whatever you want to in your own backyard.
13: That is true.
12: Got a caller. Do we have a caller yet?
13: Yeah, we got two calls, and let's go ahead and take them. Let's.
12: Okay, because I want to show a couple of pictures from your yard. I swung last middle of time with Crystal and her garden. But who we got on the line?
13: Let's go to Tennessee, Cordova, Tennessee, and talk to Cindy.
12: Hey, Cindy. Good morning. What's going on in East Memphis?
14: It's nice outside. I'm cutting back daffodil foliage, which has finally died. But a question. There was a call in a couple of weeks ago about a guy cutting back his fiddle leaf fig because it had gotten too tall, and you said they're very easy to root, that cutting. So I have one that I have cut back once, and now I need to cut it back again. So what's the recommended way to root that cutting?
12: Okay, fiddle leaf fig, like rubber tree, like fig, almost anything, the parts that root, it takes a little bit longer because they got such big leaves. If you don't cut most of the leaves off the cutting, they're going to suck the stem dry before it can grow roots. So cut off all but one or two or maybe three of the leaves, and then do this. Cut the leaves half off. You know, instead of, let's say they're a foot long, cut them where they're six inches long. All you need is some green. Not the whole leaf, but if you'll cut the leaves back, they'll still be able to get energy to send down to make roots without so much leaf surface that it sucks the cutting dry. So if you'll take cuttings from near the tip end, you know, not the old woody stuff, the stuff that maybe that sprouted this year, and make those cuttings a foot and a half or so long, and put them in some moist potting soil, not wet, but moist, and keep it moist. What might help a lot, if you'll put your plastic bag over them, to keep the humidity like a miniature greenhouse, and just put it outside where it's warm and not in the direct sunshine because it'll overheat. But if you put it, you know, on the porch or under a tree or something where it gets plenty of bright indirect light, and cover it with a plastic bag for a couple of 3 or 4 weeks, and then just water it as needed. Keep it moist but not wet. They should root pretty quick.
14: Okay. All right. I've got a good bit I've got to cut off, so I could probably make two cuttings, right?
12: You could, if it's this year's growth, whatever grew this year will root better than the old woody, barky stuff from last year. Towards the end would be better.
14: Okay. All right. Thank you.
12: Oh, no. I want to ask you a question. I had recommended cutting it back, and it'll sprout back out. And you say you've done it, and it worked?
14: Oh, yes.
12: I just want to let people know I'm not making this stuff up.
14: Right. It came back pretty quick. I've got 8-foot ceilings, and I've had to cut it. This will be the second time I've had to cut it back within 2 years.
12: Does it make one new stem or does it make two?
14: Two.
12: Okay. See, that's the reason I tell you. You know, I have a rubber tree named Big Jim I've had since 1975. Do the math. And, of course, rubber trees, you could build a tree house in them in the tropics or even in Florida. But I have to cut mine back all the time or else it just gets too big. So I have a rubber bush, not a rubber tree. People are just afraid to cut their plants, and they should be afraid. These plants don't mind it at all. But anyway, thanks for the seconding of my advice.
14: Okay, thank you.
12: You bet. Appreciate it. Go back outside. I just challenged my mother to Java. My mother used to say, you children, go out, play in the street. Don't come back till the street lights come on.
13: Yeah, that's a different type of thing. I saw a post on social media. We're going to go to a break. We do have some calls lined up and some YouTube questions, but it's time for a break. I saw a post on social media about these kids are doing summer wrong because summer used to just be outside until the streetlights came on. Like, that was just that was summer.
12: Yep, go play in the street was what my dad used to say. Coach, we can't say that anymore, but, you know, just raising our kids the best we can. I hope they don't hate us when they grow up.
13: Amen.
12: I'm Horticulture Spelter Rushing. Java and I are going to take a quick break. We've got a tune coming up. I forgot what the tune is now.
13: We got time. That's after the next break.
12: Oh, that's after. Okay. We're going to take a little short. We'll be back in a couple of minutes.

0: It was back in the late spring of 1968 that a man by the name of Dick Prenicky left civilization behind to carve out a new life in the remote Alaskan wilderness. During his first year alone, Dick would cut trees and build a log cabin and make what was needed from materials available. He would document his adventure through written journals and on film.
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0: because they feel arrested. And Java, the point I'm trying to make earlier, all the different programs that y'all do, do you ever wish that we were more professional presenters? Because I'm not.
1: That's a no.
0: Okay.
1: Well, we are right where we need to be.
0: Okay. Well, we got a couple of calls, and before we take the very first one, let me get Abram to put up picture number 10 real quick, because I'm trying to talk about what goes on at pubs. Well, guys at my pub in Mississippi knew that I was going to my pub in England, so they brought me a little gift, and I just want to put up picture number 10 to show, instead of talking, some people talk the talk, some people walk the walk. He brought me a tub full of cherry tomatoes that he grew. And so we have a bunch of old guys sitting around a pub eating cherry tomatoes and laughing and telling jokes. Just want to let folks who don't go to pubs know it ain't all that bad. Sometimes it's talking about maters. Anyway, let's see what Lewis is up to down in Hasbro. Lewis, thank you for calling. How you doing, sir?
2: I'm doing fine, and you?
0: So far, so good. What's up?
2: Well, about a month or so ago, my wife and I were out walking in the neighborhood, and we saw this little plant growing about a foot tall. And actually, there was about maybe two or three of them. And it was a little unusual. We hadn't seen it before. It was in an empty lot. So we come back, I don't know, a week or so later, and there's more of them. So we took a picture, looked it up, and it's called a lupine, and I've never heard you talk about those before. You may have. But we did some more studying about how to, you know, make them grow and how to plant them. And you don't plant the plant. From what I read, you plant a dry seed. It has, that pod has to be dry. You cut it open, and I guess plant them, I don't know what time of year. And my other question is, or it seems to be evasive, because when we come back, even a couple of weeks later, there was hundreds of those things. So that's my question to you.
0: That's, you know, and you looked it up. It's definitely a lupin, though, right? Because there's a lot of plants that look kind of like that. Lupin has a, first of all, we do have some native lupins, lupines, lupins. We have some. But usually I think of them as, well, you're kind of in the hilly part of the country. But I usually think of them in hillsides and, you know, wildflower meadows. The ones that grow wild in England are like chest high, waist high. They're huge. But I'd love to see a picture of some of these, because, I mean, having lupins just pop up means that somebody somehow some of the seeds had gotten there. A plant made it, and its seeds took it from there, and it spreads. But anyway, if you want to keep an eye on the plant. Make sure nobody mows it, because if it's an abandoned lot, if it does get mowed, your master gardener may come by and dig them up. But you want to let the seeds dry in the pods, and then you can sow them in the late summer. Most of these plants grow really, really well. The plants grow over the wintertime. They sprout in the fall, they grow over the wintertime, then they bloom in the spring. So if you want to do that, you know, plant, save some seed to plant in late September, October, sometime in there. If you could, I'd like to see a picture of it, because I'm not questioning it, but I want to say I've seen lupins in Hattiesburg, because I've only seen them like up at October, you know, up in the hillier part of the country. But anyway, the same with any kind of, even the milkweeds we have. A lot of people take milkweeds and Queen Anne's lace and try to dig them up and move them, and they don't move well at all. But they're real easy if you let the seeds mature on the plant. So anyway, that's if you want to try to propagate it. It sounds to me like you want to keep it away from your lawn, though, because it's going to take over.
2: Well, she did take a picture, and I will get her to send it to you, and you can tell me if that's a lupin or not.
0: Because I'm curious, if it grows that well, I want some. See, in Lewis is not just my yard. I'm what they call a guerrilla gardener. Now, there's lots all around, bare places here and there. I like to just plant daffodils and wildflower seeds. When I walk around, sometimes I throw crimson clover all over the place. I'm that kind of guerrilla gardening, you know, as in G-U-E-R. Yeah. Anyway, if it's like that, I want to infect Jackson with them. I mean, infest.
2: Yeah, well, there is a master gardener that lives about three or four houses away from there. And this is about a mile from the house. So, you know, and we have a feeling that she may have strewn something out there, you know, to make those things grow. I've never seen nothing like it.
0: Anyway, I want to see a picture of it because if it grows that well, I'd like to get some started in different places. Even at the Agriculture Museum in Jackson, they've got some areas that are sort of wild. They do nothing but mow them. I'd like to get some wildflowers started here and there. Sound like a good one.
2: Okay, we'll get it to you.
0: Appreciate it, man. Thank you.
2: Okay,
0: now let's slide up in the other direction. Let's go almost to Tennessee, to South Haven, and talk with Rebecca. Good morning, Rebecca. How are you?
3: I'm doing great, Felder. Got a question for you. Somebody told me how to really get rid of nut grass, and I'm believing you're going to say I don't have to work that hard because I'm the official lazy gardener of South Haven.
0: Okay.
3: Somebody told me put on rubber gloves and then put on cloth gloves and put the poison on the cloth gloves and rub the nuts edge. And they were saying every time you pull it, it sends out messages to make more.
0: Yeah.
3: And I'm like, really?
0: It's not exactly that. Nut sedge, duck grass is most of the kind that are the weediest. They send out runners. And they have that little underground nut. Matter of fact, there's one that's called yellow nut sedge. It's big. It's actually pretty. It gets almost knee high. And its tubers are called chufa, and it's actually edible. I used to be able to buy chufa seed. But they send out little rhizomes and little nutlets. So when you pull the main one, it sort of triggers the nutlets to become new plants. So every time you pull one, you get five. I'll answer your question first, but if you decide just start pulling it, that's what I do in my garden. If you pull it when you see it, when the ground is moist, when it first comes up fairly young, then you can get it. And then as soon as the new ones come up, while they're small, pull them before they have a chance to make new nutlets. And within two or three or maybe four pullings, each one gets easier. You can get rid of almost all of it. First pulling is takes the time. Second, come right back. Don't let the new ones get a chance to get established. And then after that, it's just pulling a few here and there. And as long as the ground is moist, you can get it. A lot of times, a little nutlet at all. But the young ones don't have time to make the nutlets. But to answer your question, there are some herbicides that only kill nut sedge. Matter of fact, there's one called Sedge Hammer. Not Sledgehammer, but Sedge Hammer. And it kills it. Roots, nuts, and all. But if you wanted to use something like glyphosate, which is a pretty effective, safe herbicide, it kills anything you put it on the green parts of. I think I'm the one who started this idea of putting on a plastic glove, then a cotton glove, and then soaking it in the glyphosate. Don't get it all over you. Just be careful about it. And then just go out and caress stuff. This works even on poison ivy. All you got to do is wet the leaves really good with the stuff. So that's if it's in with other plants and you don't feel like pulling, that'd be a good approach. But if you do, by the time you've done that, you could have pulled, instead of caressing it, just pull it. And then come back within a month or two and get the new ones before they have a chance to take a nut. That works also. It takes probably less time.
3: Well, so much preparation with all this, finding your gloves and getting your poison together and all that kind of thing. When you see it, you just grab it, but seems like every time it rains, it's already knee high. It's like,
0: what's it growing in with?
3: With the roses, with the
0: the herbicide that I recommend. And I know a lot of people don't like; they just have a thing against chemicals. But salt will kill you too. There's a lot of bad things. As long as you're careful with it, any of the herbicides that contain glyphosate. Starts with a GLY. If it doesn't say glyphosate, it's not what I'm talking about. It only kills what you put it on the green leaves of. It doesn't poison soil. And we're not talking about big agriculture here and just spraying all of it and getting it all over creation yourself. But the occasional use of glyphosate, you can get it in squirt bottles and squirt just the base of the plants and, the lower leaves. As long as you keep it off your roses, it will not hurt your roses. As a scientist, I'm very sure of this. So, you could get the squirt stuff with glyphosate, not Roundup, but glyphosate. And as long as you keep it off the leaves of your desirable plants, it works really, really well. But so does pulling.
3: All right,
0: it just takes a little bit longer first time.
3: another poison question. I used to listen to you back in the 80s, and you used to say that we could spray the underside of the leaves of some plants because the plant, the top of the leaves was shiny. And I'm just wondering if there's any way that would work on winter creeper, because winter creeper and what is that hedge? Privet hedge. I've got winter creeper. I've got privet hedge. I've got honeysuckle. I've got all these invasive irritating things. And I'm like, can I maybe take some cardboard and get to the back of the leaf and spray the underside? Will that kill this stuff, or am I just going to
0: spray the undersides? And again, it doesn't matter whether you're using synthetic or natural herbicides or even fertilizers. Some plants have a slick leaf. The top of the leaf is real slick, and sprays, insecticides, fungicides, herbicides, they beat up and roll off. And those are the ones where you're going to get the underside of the leaf with it. But I have winter creeper, which folks who may not know, this is a viney, semi-shrub, semi-vine type of euonymus. I have privet. I have ligustrum. I've got tallow trees. I've got oaks from my neighbors. Because I've got a cottage garden, and birds love to roost in everything. And wherever they roost, they drop seeds. So I'm always having to pull those in Virginia creeper. But anyway, if you get something that's got glyphosate on it, again, I'm not trying to, I don't sell the stuff. I don't sell anything. It's the safest, most effective material I know of, as long as you wet the leaves with it. It works best on young, actively growing plants, though. So if you want to, Rebecca, if you'll

0: Rebecca, if you'll cut the plants you don't like back, let them sprout back out, and then spray or somehow get it on the new growth. You don't have to spray as much. You're less likely to get it all over everything else, and it has a shorter distance to go down the plant and kill the roots, which is what it does. It goes in the plant, kills the roots, then the top dies a few days later. So if you got a really bad thing, so either when they're young, treat them then, or cut them back and spray the new growth. It's a lot safer, usually less material, and it's more effective.
1: All right. Well, thank you so much, Felder. You have a great weekend.
0: I appreciate it. And by the way, you're in DeSoto County, right?
1: Yes, sir.
0: They've got a, you know, if you go down to the county agents, they got all sorts of really good health. Got some master gardens there and a cool little demonstration garden there. But if you walk around that demonstration garden, look at all the same stuff that you got that they've got that they have to pull too. If there was an easy way to do it, we'd all do it.
1: Yeah, now you call it a demonstration garden, but I go by there and they say, what? They call it a butterfly garden.
0: It's
1: a garden.
0: See, their job is to demonstrate effective techniques in plants and all. It's a demonstration garden. There just happened to be a pollinator garden. But anyway, you look back in there, they got the same kind of the master gardens out there with their down on their knees and elbows and their butts up in the air pulling weeds just like you and I do.
2: I love it, Felder. You always say if there was a better way to do it than hands and knees, we would do it.
0: Yeah, I mean, look at my arm. Look how scratched up my arms are. If I didn't have to do that, I wouldn't. Anyway, have we got another call?
2: No, it's also time for us to go ahead and take our mid-hour break. We got the cheesy tune locked and loaded, so let's do it.
0: Okay, and this is the Flight of the Bumblebee, and I forgot his name. I get it.
2: Bobby McFerrin, Yo-Yo Ma.
0: Bobby McFerrin and Yo-Yo Mama.
2: Yeah. Okay. If you say so.
0: Anyway, it's a really good combination of Flight of the Bumblebee. Wonderful. Between the cello and the whistlers. It's just incredible. So we're going to be back with more of Gestalt Gardener. And I got time for your phone calls. I got some pictures to show, but also you live stream listeners, shoot us an email. We'll be right back. Me and Java and all the other folks at MPB. Right after this, Yo-Yo Mama.

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0: the culture is Phil Russian and John Ford again in further. Let's see if we can get Abram to put up picture number 22. This is something I wanted to share with everybody because it's just a philosophy, and it's just too good. And this picture doesn't look like me, but I could be this with an old long-haired guy with a big old gray beard and a cowboy hat. But here's his message. You don't become cooler with age, but you do care progressively less about being cool, which is the only true way of being cool. This is called the geezer's paradox. Yeah, see, Java, when you get a point where you don't care anymore about being cool, that makes you cool. But you got to be old to get there. Anyway, enough of that.
1: Well, I have many retorts, but we'll keep it gardening.
0: Okay. Well, it's true about gardening. You know, I reached a point where some weeds don't bother me and bugs don't bother me. As you know, there's some things that just, they're not hurting me and they're not killing the plant. So I just, it's just like, there's a type of insect called a hibiscus sawfly. We'll be getting calls about this and I'll forget the name of it. But, there's a certain hibiscus plant and this little critter gets on the bottom and it chews all the green out of the leaves, but it leaves the veins. And there's no really good way to get rid of the hibiscus sawfly because it just keeps coming back and back and back. Have to spray all the time. So I just learned to call it lace leaf hibiscus. And it works. They keep flowering. As long as they got new growth of flowers, I don't care if they got lace leaves or not. So I guess that's that geezer's paradox. The more we learn, the less we care, the cooler we get.
1: Yeah, and I mean, the number one thing is, you know, caring about other people's quote-unquote opinions, because your garden, Rick's garden, even in the neighborhood that he's in, you know, I mean, we have a little bottle tree in our backyard.
0: Let's show a picture of it. Picture number 15, Java. I stopped by and visited with you and Crystal the other day, and y'all still have that bottle tree up. Picture number 15.
1: Yeah, we're going to have to get some more of those blue bottles, but I don't want to. Yeah, that's our little nook.
0: As I recall, Crystal wasn't keen on having a bottle tree in the backyard, but I got one of your girls. We had a shrub that got cut back. I got one of your girls to put some bottles on it. I guess Crystal just says, "Well, as long as it's okay with the girl," I'm not sure.
1: Yeah, I mean, and then you know, 99% is what she wanted, so 1% can be something she's not that favorable about.
0: And it is pretty nice. If we can put up picture number 13, this is a picture of some of the herbs that she grows, cucumbers and peppers and basils and all sorts of stuff in small bunches. It's not a big garden. You don't have to have a tiller. And then picture number 16, this is some of the summer stuff and some of the winter stuff. You got some of the kale, the purple kale and the lacinar, the blue kale. That's starting to peter out. Did y'all actually eat any of that, or is she just growing it for looks?
1: No, we kind of grew. I think we ate a little bit of that purple kale, but it's just really just for looks.
0: Yeah. Well, you know, it's like I call kale upscale collards, what it is. But anyway, it does look good, and if you get hungry, you can eat on it. By the way, I gave her some plants of a bean vine to put, you know, you got that little arbor thing that help you put up, made out of fencing bent over. Mm-hmm. But that bean, picture number 16, and just give you an idea what this bean is going to do. Cause when she wanted to know if you could eat it, I'm thinking if you could swallow it, I guess you could, but they are big beans. They're called jack bean, like Jack and the Beanstalk beans. But anyway, I don't know if Crystal realized that this is what she's planting.
1: That's what's coming. Yeah, we'll see it when it gets there.
0: Okay, and the last one. I know we got callers, but I got to put this picture up, picture number 17, and that's probably the last one we'll do today. But you had a big storm, and some stuff had fallen out of one of your trees, and I found a great big old broken off piece of a mistletoe, and I'm holding the mistletoe up, and Java eased over with me, and I think you look like you're about to kiss me behind the ear there. I'm not sure.
1: I was just surprised that you found the mistletoe in my, and then, oh man, I was at home. I got a little hole in my shirt. I was,
0: you know, but it's okay because look at me. I mean, I wear black, faded black t-shirt. I wear blue jeans and t-shirts, and Java, a lot of people don't realize that I actually live in a small cabin behind my main house because I'm gone. I rent it out. He's an eye on things. But I live in a little cabin in the back. I only have two drawers. Susan has two drawers. I got two drawers. I got one for my jeans and stuff, and the other for my T-shirts and underwear. So I only have black T-shirts and jeans because I don't have any room for anything else. And it sure makes putting on socks easier every day when you only have all the same color socks.
1: Yeah.
0: Anyway, we need to get back to gardening. Do you two folks send something in?
1: Yeah, we got a couple questions from the YouTube. We appreciate everybody always tuning in. And, you know, we get a wide variety of people because this question comes all the way from Nashville. And it says, we live in Nashville and would like to improve the quality of our turf. We have Bermuda, but we get a lot of weeds mixed in. So yeah, we overseeded with rye in the winter / spring months, and we have a few questions. So question number one, and we'll go through them. Question number one, does the rye harm the Bermuda?
0: And the answer is yes, it does, in a subtle way. You plant ryegrass in the fall, Bermuda grows goes dormant in the fall. And in the spring, you cut the ryegrass down, the Bermuda grass comes up. But if you leave the ryegrass out too long, it shades the new growth of the Bermuda, which weakens it. When Bermuda grass, when southern grasses green up, that first flush of leaves, that jumpstarts the root system for the whole year. And if it gets shaded out or cut too close, then it starts off with a poor root system. So if you're going to do that, you need to start cutting the ryegrass really pretty close in March or so that the Bermuda grass gets about sunshine. Also, ryegrass sometimes needs to be fertilized in the fall or the winter, and that can damage Bermuda. So the main thing is I would make sure you use what they call perennial ryegrass. It's not really perennial, but it's a better quality. It grows lower, and it's just a prettier color. And don't sow it too thick. Don't try to make it a carpet out there and start cutting it close in May so that you have more sunshine for the Bermuda. And don't fertilize your Bermuda grass at all until at least April. You know, in Nashville, maybe the end of April, because you want to let it green up and be mowed a time or two before you start pushing with fertilizer. So anyway, cut the ryegrass close. Don't sow it too thick. And be sure to wait till late April before you fertilize your Bermuda grass. Weeds are a symptom of a thin lawn. If you don't have a real good, thick, healthy lawn, you can have weeds. You can kill all weeds all you want, but more are going to come back. So concentrate on keeping your grass thick with fertilizer and mowing and watering.
1: Man, Felder, you really are the best because you knocked out all their questions in one. Except for they did say, for Nashville, what type of Bermuda grass is best?
0: Well, the only Bermuda grass you can get from seed is called common Bermuda grass. Just the only one you get from seed. They have some hybrid Bermuda grasses that you plug or put, you know, sods or whatever. And they're the kind you see on golf courses. But these are designed to be mowed at a half inch tall and fertilized and watered a lot. Hybrid Bermudas are high maintenance. If you're not willing to give it high maintenance, just stick with the common Bermuda. Mow it at the lowest setting, maybe the second to lowest setting. Fertilize it in April. And if you go more than a month without rain, give it a good soaking. But also keep in mind that 100% Bermuda, 100% St. Augustine, 100%, that's not natural. And it's perfectly okay to have some low-growing other kind of plants in there with it, just a mow what grows approach. As long as you mow regularly, fertilize once in April, just mow what grows. You know, if you don't have a perfect lawn, then have an area set aside like a putting green that you can water and fertilize and mow as sort of like a shining gem. So I have two types of grass, a really nice, well-maintained putting green type that's taken care of, and then a separate mow it grows area, just like they do in golf courses.
1: Okay. And that question came from Cecile and John, and they wanted you to know that they love the show and have been listening for 20 years.
0: Appreciate it. Last time I was in Nashville, I gave a lecture at a botanical garden there called Cheekwood. And they got a lot of garden art out there. So if you haven't had a chance to go visit that, go out and visit Cheekwood. They got some cool stuff. And you'll notice that their grass ain't perfect, and it's a great garden.
1: And it, I guess kind of an open-ended question, maybe. When do you think it got to be just the standard of we have to have that manicured golf course kind of lawn and not really a, well, if we want to just keep it low and whatever grows, grows, we just keep it low. But everybody wants that kind of specific.
0: I know exactly when it happened. As a matter of fact, I've got three different books, but there's one called Lawn, The American Obsession. Turf grass, like we know, Java, were not really invented. They weren't really popping until the early 1900s. You know, we didn't have, you couldn't, you know, St. Augustine, Centipede, all like that. People just mowed whatever grew. And before cheap gasoline engines, which came around about during World War II, we had these big clunky things of these push-type mowers. And we didn't have the chemical herbicides that we had then. And when the chemical herbicides started coming out, they're okay. If you want to use them, I don't have a problem with them. But I worked at a garden center starting in the 70s when these weed killers were starting to first come out really strong. And the garden centers make so much profit off that. So their advertisements, which are paid for by the fertilizer and the herbicide and the lawn equipment company, all they're saying, they all said, if you don't have a nice lawn, you're not a good person. World War II, they had advertisers saying, you're not patriotic if you don't have a nice lawn, and which means fertilize and mow and all that stuff. It was all paid for by the industry, which didn't exist until early part of this century, last century, 100 years ago. So we were sold the idea that if you don't do all this stuff, you're a bad person, and we don't buy into that anymore. So if you don't have a nice lawn, we can help you. I can help you. I'm a turfs guy. I wrote the four of the best-selling lawn care book in the South. But if you don't want to do all the stuff it takes, it requires to do this stuff. If you're not willing to do all that, it's not settling for having a – it's called a mow-what-grows type of flower lawn, and it's okay. Don't let anybody tell you otherwise, because otherwise they got their hand in your pocketbook, or you get living in an HOA and they're trying to tell you what to do.
1: Yeah, the HOA has something to do with it too.
0: Nothing. I'm gonna quickly say there's nothing wrong with that, Java. You live in a nice neighborhood. You don't want people parking their cars out in the front yard and all that either.
1: That is true.
0: At some point, it gets beyond what is reasonable. Let's say. So if you want to have a mow it grows lawn, I can help you do it in a way that you can pull it off. So I'm not saying it's either all or none. It's a wide gray band, and you can have a beautiful, beautiful lawn that's not 100% perfect. You can do it, and yeah. I can help. But if you want to have a perfectly weed-free yard, I can help with that too, if you want to. Bring it on.
1: Now, we did get a question from the email garden@mpbonline.org, and this is from Diane. And it says, I live in Oxford. Can you please tell me what is wrong with the leaves on my plum trees? The leaves eventually turn brown and drop off. Is there any way to stop this? And she sent this on Sunday, just a couple of days ago. So I know she probably was checking out the podcast or the rebroadcast. So you can always send your question at any time to garden@mpbonline.org.
0: And by the way, folks, If you're not aware of the YouTube thing and the mpbonline.org thing, you can watch his live stream in the middle of the night if you can't sleep. It'll part of it put you to sleep. But I really can't say without looking at it. There's several diseases that affect plums and peaches. Peaches and plums are close related. So without seeing, I really can't diagnose. But I will say this. Go down Highway 7. Just south of town, that's where the extension office is. Take a branch of it and have the county extension office look at it. And if they're not sure, if you don't feel like they're sure, have them send it to MSU. They have a diagnostic service that's free. But the county extension office right there on Highway 7, just south of town, going down towards Coffeyville.
1: Yeah, I think that the people kind of forget, you know, in their areas, that extension service really kind of can cater to the specifics of that area. You know?
0: Yeah. A lot of people may not know. They may not realize, Java, that I'm a retired extension horticulturist. I mean, I'm an associate extension horticulturist because I wasn't on campus. But my job was to take all the university horticulture, home gardening stuff, and take it out to the community. So I retired fully as being the area horticulture specialist. and doing all the media for the state. So, you know, I looked up stuff on the MSU Cares website just the other day. Somebody had a question about something, and I can't remember. Well, I don't keep track with the latest products and all. And so I use it myself. I go to MSUCares.com, which is the MSU Home Extension Service. Type in whatever your question is and have a peek. Matter of fact, she could probably go to MSUCares.com, search box, put peach tree diseases, and they'll have pictures of all of them. How about that?
1: Now, because all diseases are created equal. Now, we got about a minute left, and I do want you to talk about this for a quick second. Martha, we've mentioned this a couple times over the past few weeks about the night blooming cirrus. And it was just the question was, some bloom every year. I think she may be wondering why hers are not blooming.
0: Yeah, they can bloom more than once a year. In the tropics, they bloom every year.
1: Okay.
0: So it's triggered by the environment, by temperature, by moisture, things like that. So anyway, Java, it can bloom every year. It matter of fact, in the tropics, they do. Java, got a quick question. This is something for the blend.
1: Okay.
0: What does the catchy music play with the slideshow during the YouTube breaks on this?
1: We'll have to get back next week. I have to look that up.
0: Meanwhile, I know we're at the end of we got a good set. I'm holding up my little purple Irish potato with the sprouts on top. I'm going to cut it into two pieces. I'm going to plant them. Even though you can't plant potatoes in Mississippi, I ain't in Mississippi. So you go on with your okra and your tomatoes and your squash and stuff. And if you have some questions, I'll be here same time, same place next week. Or you can email us, garden@mpbonline.org. Or I'll see you on Mississippi Gardening Facebook. I'm horticulturist Felder Rushing, awesome producer Java Chapman, and Crystal's lovely garden. We appreciate all that. And we'll be back same time, same place next week. If you have a chance, take a kid to a garden center or a farmer's market and show them how to do what we do best, and that's get dirty. It's okay.

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1: Low pressure and a lot of warm and humid air hanging around the Gulf Coast states. For Tupelo and the northern counties, a mix of sunshine and clouds in mid-80s today. Rain and thunderstorms and about 70 overnight. We get a rainy Sunday, high in the low 80s. For Jackson and the central areas, upper 80s and some showers and thunderstorms by later on today. Rain looks likely overnight with low 70s, showers and thunderstorms and upper 80s on Sunday. For Natchez and the southern and coastal areas, a good chance of rain today. Will be in the low 80s. The rain will continue overnight, down to about 80, showers and thunderstorms, and mid-80s Sunday. I'm meteorologist Steve Hamilton. 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
1: Live from NPR News in Washington, I'm Nora Rahm. The U.S. military says it shot down multiple Iranian missiles and drones aimed at Gulf countries and commercial ships in the Strait of Hormuz. NPR's Greg Myrie reports the strikes have ramped up in recent days despite an official ceasefire.
2: Iran's Revolutionary Guard Corps said it fired drones on four oil tankers trying to pass through the Strait of Hormuz without permission from Iran. U.S. Central Command said the U.S. shot down the drones and also hit military radar sites on Iran's west coast and Keshem Island, just off the coast. Iran said it then fired a total of seven missiles at a U.S. air base in Kuwait and a U.S. naval base in Bahrain. Central Command said six of the missiles were shot down and the seventh failed to reach its target. In recent days, the U.S. and Iran have engaged in some of the heaviest exchanges of fire since a ceasefire was declared 2 months ago. Greg Myrie, NPR News.
1: Ukrainian drones attacked targets in Russia's imperial former capital, St. Petersburg, overnight. This occurred on the final day of an international economic forum attended by Russian President Vladimir Putin. Defense Secretary Pete Hegseth is at the Normandy American Cemetery for the anniversary of the 1944 D-Day landings. He said the freedom won by the Allied troops could be temporary if leaders fail to defend it.
3: Today, as we face an increasingly complex threat environment, we apply the lessons from 82 years ago learned on these beaches. Strong allies, each fully committed to doing their part, win wars. The men buried here fought in a warfighting alliance where every partner brought its full measure of industry, courage, and sacrifice.
1: He said freedom is not free. A majority of Americans use artificial intelligence to research what they're curious about, according to a Quinnipiac poll. But the Bank of America Institute found that only 3% of American households in February paid to use AI. NPR's Stephen Bisaha has more.
4: Subscribing to AI platforms like ChatGPT gets you more advanced features and fewer restrictions. But OpenAI's head of ChatGPT, Nick Turley, plans for there always to be a free version.
5: It's very important to us that if we can offer something for free, we will. So the free product isn't going anywhere.
4: Turley did not make that promise for ChatGPT's eventual successor, likely an AI more like a personal assistant and more expensive to run.
5: And those capabilities might be so advanced that it requires us, you know, to charge for them.
4: While the number of paid AI users in February was small, it did grow 10% from a year earlier. Stephen Bisaha, NPR News.
1: This is NPR News. President Trump has issued a pardon to former Congressman Stephen Beyer. The Indiana Republican had served nearly 2 years in prison for insider trading, for trades made after he left office and was working as a consultant and a lobbyist. He has maintained his innocence and says the pardon corrects a politically motivated prosecution. Beyer was a House prosecutor during the 1998 impeachment trial of Democratic President Bill Clinton. He said it was horrific to be imprisoned for a crime that he did not commit. Rescuers have called off a search for two people thought to be trapped in a cave in Laos. Worsening conditions made it unsafe for rescuers to continue. From Taipei, Jan Kemenson Brunsby has more.
6: The decision to halt the search for the two remaining victims ends more than 2 weeks of international rescue efforts. Rescue workers say the risks of continuing the search now outweigh the small chances of successfully rescuing the missing men. Five were rescued last week, but two are still thought to be trapped inside the flooded cave. All seven men had climbed into the cave in central Laos looking for gold and were trapped when a flash flood blocked their exit. For NPR News, I'm Jan Kamsin-Rumbi in Taipei.
1: A pair of endangered red pandas from China arrived at the Taipei Zoo today in the first animal exchange between China and Taiwan in more than 10 years. In return, Taipei will send white-handed gibbons to Shanghai. The pandas, a 3-year-old male and a 2-year-old female, will be in quarantine for a month and acclimated to their new home before being unveiled to the public. They have not yet been named. I'm Nora Rahm, NPR News in Washington.
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0: 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Been doing that for 23 years this month.
8: Woo!
0: Yeah, I've been at it a minute.
8: Well, congratulations.
0: Yeah, yeah. So I didn't even remember that. It came up on somebody, LinkedIn.
9: Yeah.
0: Sent me something. Okay. I am joined in the studio today by Marissa Vaughn. Somebody's answering the phones, folks. If you want to give us a call, I do need some help with my screen's not on. So if we do get a phone call, they'll need to knock on the door to let me know. Hopefully you'll want to join today's conversation. I'm so excited about the show today. If you want to give us a call, 1-877-MPB-RING. That's 1-877-672-7464. You can also email us at fixit101. That's fixit and the numbers 101 at mpbonline.org. And Marissa is pretty awesome about monitoring that during the show. Okay, Anthony Jones in the house today, folks. And Anthony, are you owner now of Old House Depot?
10: I am. I've been owning it for 2 years now.
0: 2 years, yep. Now. Old House Depot. Listen, people, if you are not familiar with Old House Depot, you need to head down to High Street and take a gander at this place. Tell us, what is Old House Depot, Anthony?
10: Old House Depot is an architectural salvage resale store. We sell reclaimed lumber. We also sell architectural salvage like doors, windows, shutters, things from houses late 1800, early 1900. And then also just a variety of vintage pieces and garden pieces also.
0: That's
10: so
0: right.
10: It's really eclectic.
0: It is, yeah. Very eclectic. Yeah. And just funky. I mean, I was telling you, it's my happy place.
10: Yes, always happy to see you come in.
0: Well, when I get super stressed, I like the smell of it. Whenever I walk in, because it smells like old stuff.
10: Yeah.
0: And I told somebody recently, I bought the house that I'm in was built in 1958. Mm-hmm. And I bought it because it smelled like my grandmother, and that was mildew and cigarettes. But I've been there for 30 years now. It's the first house I ever bought, and I have just stayed.
10: Okay.
0: Yeah, I'm just there. And so I've come down and frequented your place many, many times looking for things because I love the idea of repurposing.
10: Yes. We're glad to provide a space that you guys can come out and have an opportunity to find the things that you're looking for those age of houses.
0: Yeah, and I'm just going to tell you some of the things that I bought through the years.
10: Okay.
0: And then I'm going to ask you some questions about some of the stuff that you do as a carpenter. One of the first things, or several of the first things that I bought were doors.
10: Mm-hmm.
0: Because you have, and you've got them lined up so well now, where, you know, the height and the width, and these older doors are solid.
10: Yes.
0: These are not hollow core cheap doors. They are solid.
10: Solid wood, yep.
0: They are solid wood. Now, getting those to fit in a crooked house has been a challenge. But my front door came from you guys.
10: We appreciate that.
0: My bathroom door. And what I did, you know, I found two, and I don't know, these were office doors somewhere, I'm sure, but they were a ruby red color, but they were old. And so They were very vintage. They were all beat up, and I loved that. And they had black doorknobs, and I just thought that's the coolest thing ever. And what I did is I have a closet that I put a rail above it, and those doors open up.
10: Sliding doors.
0: They're sliding doors. They're like a barn door. And you can get those rails. You can spend a lot of money on those rails, but I just went down to, I think I went down to Sutherland's.
10: Yeah.
0: And bought, I mean, back when I got mine, it was $25. They're probably a little bit more than that, maybe 50 now. But you can hang those doors with a lot of success.
10: You can. And, if the opening doesn't meet the space requirement for the door, that's a good solution.
0: To get it. Or if your house is crooked.
10: Yes.
0: And then my rail is even, but my house isn't even. So it's kind of an interesting little thing. But I hired a carpenter to put in, I remodeled my hall bathroom, and I hired a guy to make that door fit.
10: Okay.
0: So he trimmed it up and did all the things that you have to do. And, you know, I wish that I'd paid more attention to that. But you and I were talking about, and I'm just going to go ahead and spill the beans. At some point in time, I want us to do a workshop down at Old House Depot.
10: I'm looking forward to doing that.
0: And we're going to visit some more about that, where you can come and we will show you how to put a doorknob on a door.
10: Yes.
0: And then trim that door so that it'll fit in somewhere. So, but we're going to wait till it cools off a little bit, because y'all don't have air conditioning down
10: there.
0: We
10: do not.
0: Yeah, it's a little warm down there.
10: Yeah, we were speaking earlier, and I was saying the best time to come. Well, you should come all the time.
0: All the time, yeah.
10: But the best time to come is spring and fall.
0: Spring and fall.
10: Yeah.
0: I always try to get there. If I come on a Saturday morning, I try to get there. What time do you guys open up?
10: We open at 9 o'clock.
0: 9 o'clock. And if I can get there right about then, this is a warehouse, and you have these enormous fans that you turn on, and it does move the air.
10: It does, yeah.
0: Through there. Yeah. So anyway, I bought those doors, and then I keep coming back at least, I would probably say 3 or 4 times a year to look for things, funky little things. I love putting funky things out in my yard. I was there a couple of weeks ago, and I bought that gazing ball.
10: I remember.
0: Mm-hmm.
10: Yes.
0: Gazing ball, and it's on an old concrete stand, and I put that under my oak tree, and it looks fantastic.
10: Thank you.
0: Yeah. I threw a bunch of lights in it, you know, solar lights.
10: Yeah.
0: So at night it comes on and glows.
10: Lights up a little bit.
0: Yeah, lights up a little bit. So there's a lot of, you can be very, very creative with the things, and just coming down and walking around helps me kind of get an idea. Now, you were telling me you do some consignment pieces as well.
10: So usually I try to buy outright. So I usually don't consign. I'll just make an offer for the items, because I'll never know, how long I'll be sitting on those items.
0: Right.
10: So I try to buy outright for the most part.
0: So if folks have salvage items or items from older houses, what would be the process for them to bring that down there to you?
10: We generally prefer them to take pictures of the items, maybe send me a text message or an email, and I'll look at them and give them a call back if I'm interested in them. I'll call them back either way, but I'll make an offer.
0: Okay. Mm-hmm. And then they bring it to you, right?
10: Correct.
0: You
10: don't. That's correct.
0: Now, you were telling me y'all have done some deconstruction, where you've gone in, what'd you say, a soft strip. A soft strip.
10: Uh-huh. We'll go in and we'll take out items from the houses that are not structural. So the doors, the windows, things like that, the shutters. Sometimes we'll get wood, but mostly it's like things that are not structural.
0: Not structural.
10: Yeah. Mm-hmm.
0: And wood flooring, you have a lot of wood flooring down there.
10: We do. Right now we don't have a lot, but we tend to carry wood flooring.
0: Okay.
10: Yeah. Mm-hmm.
0: And this is that old...
10: The old hard pine.
0: Hard pine.
10: Yep.
0: Yeah. What is that, like 2 or 3 inches?
10: It's usually about 3 and a quarter inches.
0: 3 and a quarter mm-hmm. inches. And that is, those grooves fit together, right?
10: They do.
0: And
10: uh-huh.
0: you nail them down.
10: Yep. You'll nail them on the tongue.
0: Okay.
10: Yep. Mm-hmm.
0: So getting that out is challenging, isn't it?
10: It's very challenging. you have to be very intentional about how you're removing the wood from the structure, because when they put those floors down, they didn't intend for them to come back up.
9: They didn't.
10: Yeah.
9: Yeah, I have that in my bedroom. It ain't ever coming up.
10: Yes.
9: Yeah. Yeah. Unless, you know, something happens and it has to come up. Sometimes with that flooring too, you have to watch out if it's damaged in any way. It may not be worth your while to go in there and pull that out.
10: Yeah. Usually if it's on the groove side, if it's the bottom part of the groove, the floor, it won't hold the board down. And if you are missing too much of the tongue, sometimes, it won't hold it in place.
9: I have used some of that wood to trim out accent areas.
10: Mm-hmm.
9: So if you walk into my kitchen, I actually have, and I've talked about this on the show before, I have a Merritt and O'Keefe, or maybe it's O'Keefe and Merritt, I don't know. It's a stove from the 1940s,
10: mm-hmm.
9: and it was sitting on the porch of my neighbor. And so I gently mentioned that I would be interested in that. And when they moved, they offered it to me. They wanted to sell it to me. I was like, no, I said, I'll just take it off your hands. And whenever they moved, they didn't want to move that thing.
10: Right.
9: You talk about heavy.
10: It is heavy.
9: It is. Have y'all ever had any of those down there?
10: We have. I had a few stoves like that. We had one in Brandon that was on the back porch. And the offer was, if you can remove this from the back porch, you can have it.
9: Were you able to remove it?
10: I think it was up like four and a half feet in the air on the back porch, and the rails were kind of suspect, and the flooring was a little bit rotten in places.
9: Oh yeah. My goodness. Yeah, that was probably a good call not to try to.
10: But every now and then we'll get the chamber stoves. We really like the chambers.
9: The chambers. Mm-hmm. And now, is the chamber, is that the brand of stove? Is that what we're talking about?
10: Mm-hmm. It's the brand.
9: Okay.
10: It's a gas burning stove. They usually have like, places for you to, heat your soup up and a bunch of little fancy things.
9: Okay.
10: Yeah. Mm-hmm.
9: Well, mine is a full stove.
10: Yeah.
9: It's enormous.
10: Mm-hmm.
9: And I got, and this, we're talking 15, 20 years ago, I got some pricing on getting it refurbished so that I could use it. 15 years ago, it was $7,000.
10: Yes.
9: There's no telling what it is now. And I was like, no thanks.
10: Yeah.
9: I love it. But so for the longest time, it sat on my back porch and the cat slept in it.
10: And so it went from back porch to back porch.
9: Back porch to back porch. Well, mine was screened in porch.
10: Mm-hmm.
9: Okay. And I had an invalid cat that slept in that thing until, bless her heart, she died one day. But she didn't die in the stove. That would be disgusting. But I decided that I wanted to remodel my kitchen, mm-hmm. and I wanted to take the dive. So what I ended up doing is I took off all the chrome, which was kind of skanky, to be honest. And I found a place down in Houston, Texas that would re-chrome all the chrome.
10: Okay.
9: That is not an easy process.
10: It's not.
9: Have you ever done anything like
10: that? I have not. I was just listening to you thinking about how do you get up the courage to start taking the chrome pieces off of the stove?
9: Well, I was taking apart TVs when I was a kid. I like to take things apart. Putting them back together again has always been my challenge. So I took all that chrome off and I went down to visit. I knew I was going to be going to Houston anyway to visit some family. So I dropped this stuff off,
10: mm-hmm.
9: and it ended up being $1,000 to get them to chrome it, which that's a bargain.
10: Yeah, not bad.
9: Not bad. And what I also did on the very top where the range was, I took that to a car guy who worked on automobile body work, and I had him reconfigure it so I could drop a GE profile range, gas range in the top.
10: Oh.
9: And so I had that reconfigured. I had that chromed. And I had all the other stuff chromed, and then I put it all back together again, and I don't use the oven. I have a GE oven in a cabinet.
10: Right.
9: I use the stove part of it for storage.
10: So you retrofit the stove?
9: Yeah.
10: Yeah, creative.
9: So I use the range on top,
10: mm-hmm.
9: and unless you're really looking, you don't even realize it's not part of the original.
10: Yeah.
9: It is.
10: And you still got the character of.
9: It's cool.
10: Yeah.
9: It is just so cool. And I went down to Cowboy Maloney's and got me a range hood that looks like it's a period piece. You know, that one cost me a little bit of money.
10: Yeah.
9: But I had all that put in. And when you walk into my kitchen, people are like, oh, wow, that's so it's the cool factor.
10: It is.
9: Of the old stuff and just trying to be creative.
10: Yes.
9: You know, and think outside the box instead of just that cookie cutter.
10: Yes. Go down to the big box stores. No knock on the big box stores.
9: No knock. I mean, and some folks, that's their cookie and cream.
10: Yes.
9: That's fine. But it's just not how I'm going to live. I want the old stuff.
10: Just a few pieces that really have character and really have stories to tell.
9: Yes. Yeah. And that's it. It has a story to tell. And I know that that stove came from an older house in Jackson.
10: Yeah.
9: Because it was a family member of the people that I got it from. So anyway, folks, join our conversation if you want to and talk with Anthony about the old stuff down at Old House Depot. But we're going to take our first break and we will be right back.

0: 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If you're looking for a fun and educational way to spend your weekend, the Mississippi Writers Trail is a great option. The Mississippi Writers Trail pays tribute to the state's most acclaimed and influential writers through a series of historical markers shaped like an open book that recognize the importance of place in an author's life while educating the public about the history and legacy of Mississippi writers. Margaret Walker Alexander and Eudora Welty both have historical markers in Jackson, Mississippi. William Faulkner has one in Oxford, Mississippi. And Shelby Foote and Walker Percy both have historical markers in Greenville, Mississippi. For more ideas on how to spend your weekend, visit the SIP events page at mpbonline.org. 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
1: 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And we'll have information about Anthony and Old House Depot on that podcast description. Great. If folks want to find you, Anthony, tell us where Old House Depot is located.
2: Old House Depot is located just off of High Street. We're right across from the fairgrounds. So if you can make it to the fairgrounds, it's just, look over to the right. Or turn down at Wright Street, and we're right there. We're just enough off of High Street where you won't notice us, but close enough to High Street so that if you do make it on High Street, it'll be a very easy trip to find us.
1: That's right. Yeah. And so if you get to that light, you can turn left to go into the fairgrounds, and you take a right.
2: Correct.
1: And you're like one building off of.
2: Yes. We usually tell people that we're behind Boots and More. So if you see the Boots and More logo, turn into that side alley, and then we're right behind Boots and More.
1: Right behind Boots and More. And it is gravel parking, and bring your pickup truck so you can load it up. All the stuff that you're going to buy whenever you're down there. Now, you have like knobs and hardware, and I've used a lot of your doorknobs. Mm-hmm.
2: So not only do we have the old doors, but we also have the hardware and fixtures. So we'll have the rim locks. We'll have the doorknobs, the striker plates, just anything you need in order to complete this door.
1: Okay.
2: With the older doors, it's almost like the hardware kind of makes the door. You know, it's a little fancy touching up, a little bit of jewelry on the door.
1: Oh, yeah.
2: Yeah.
1: Yeah, it really makes a statement. I did not get this door from you guys. My dad went down and took apart. Somebody told him that they were taking down a barn or a house or something. I don't know. But anyway, he showed up at my house with this door.
2: Mm-hmm.
1: And I stuck it in my shop. And it's an old door. It's a pretty old door. And after a while, I thought, you know what? That would make a great coffee table. So I cut it to the size, instead of the length of a door, it's more 3 foot by 3 foot or whatever. And I just use good old metal conduit and put some casters on it.
2: For the base?
1: For the base.
2: Okay.
1: Yeah. Instead of trying to put in regular, cabinet legs or something, I wanted to do something different. I also, because I don't have any carpet in my house, I wanted something that I could move and get underneath it to clean it, because I have pets.
2: Okay.
1: And all the hair goes under my tables and sofas and all that stuff. So I wanted to be able to move it. And I have loved that table, and I've had it for, I'm going to say, over 10 years. Well, then I got up on the internet, Anthony.
2: Okay.
1: I got up in the internet, and I started seeing all these people doing this epoxy stuff.
2: Mm-hmm.
1: And I thought, I want to try that on my table. So I researched it, and listen, folks, this is the wonderful thing about social media. You can watch somebody, and what I love is to see the fails. Show me how you mess that up so I don't do that.
2: Very rare to find those. I think those get left on the edit floor.
1: They do. Yeah. They're left on the floor. But I came in with that epoxy, and I did have a friend who had done it before, and she was so sweet and came over and helped me. But talking about the hardware, it had those cool, what do you call that? The knob goes into it. It's not the doorknob, but it's what's on the door.
2: The plate in the front.
1: The plate on the front.
2: Escutcheons.
1: Mm-hmm. I would have never thought of that, especially late in the day. I ain't thinking about escutcheons. It's just the thing on the door.
2: Yes.
1: But it's cool. It was so cool. And I thought, I really want to have a flat table. So I came in and used that epoxy. I'm telling you, folks, it's beautiful. It is stunning because it's an antique door, and I just left it the brown, you know, kind of rough, and I left that hardware on there, and I ran that epoxy until it is completely flat all the way across the top. Just a whole new look.
2: Yeah. How was the process with the epoxy?
1: It was not bad.
2: Okay.
1: It was not bad. The thing that you have to do with epoxy is that you have to get away from all the fur. Because it will, it's like the epoxy goes, here, kitty, kitty, kitty, kitty, and all that fur comes and gets in the epoxy. So I had to block off my guest bedroom, clean it up really good, and then it is something that needs to be done in the air conditioning.
2: Yes.
1: Just so that it would cure. And that's the one thing. My shop is not air conditioned either, but that was the one thing about that table. And it probably took me three weeks to get the entire process done.
2: Okay. Was it multiple pores?
1: Yes, multiple pores. Mm-hmm. And what they told me is that you have a shallow pour and then a thick pour. Mm-hmm. So I did a shallow pour in the grooves and got that flat. And then I came back and did a thick pour over the top of everything. And that stuff is dicky. I mean, it was pouring out over the sides and down on the floor. And I had pulled the floor out of that bedroom anyway. I'm redoing the floor. So I didn't care if it got the subfloor, you know, all messy. Because I've already redone the floor in there and the trim and everything. But it's just finding a place to do.
2: Right.
1: Have you ever done it?
2: I haven't. When you were speaking of it, I was just thinking. So I'm more traditional, where I just love the wood, right? I love the material. And so I hadn't gotten much off into epoxy. I'll do like little patches and things like that. But I tried. I was working on these stools, and they were end tables, really. And they were made from shells from a battleship.
1: Oh, wow.
2: And so I made cypress tops for them that I had to cut the hole in so that the shells were brass, and so that you could actually, like, see the brass on the top of the shell on the top of the tabletop. And I was going to epoxy those in a really light epoxy and just make it pop. And I don't know. It must have been user error. Like either I put it in the wrong container or I did the wrong mixture, but the solution started bubbling, got real hot, and it released heat for like 2 or 3 days. never set up.
1: And so
2: the top layer that I started putting on one of the tabletops, I had to go through and try to get it all off.
1: Get it all off.
2: Yeah.
1: Yeah.
2: And then I just went back to the urethane.
1: Yeah.
2: Yeah.
1: And just put that on.
2: Yeah.
1: It's quite a process. And those containers that you're mixing it in, it's got to be very specific. And so that is one of those things where it was nice to have somebody who'd done it before.
2: And that's what I needed. Yeah. I should have called you.
1: Yeah. I could probably help you now.
2: Okay.
1: Yeah, but I'm not doing it in a hot building. We got to get some air conditioning in our shops, man, so we can do stuff like that. When you are building, you build furniture, right?
2: I do. I'll take the old wood and I'll take old pieces like you do, you know, the doors, the shutters, and I'll make pieces with them. I'll build cabinets, harvest tables, entertainment centers. Although, you know, they're not building many entertainment centers these days now.
1: No.
2: Now it's just hanging the TV on the wall.
1: Mm-hmm.
2: And a lot of unique one-off projects that somebody will have, like an item that's special to them, and they want to be able to use it. And so what I'll do is I'll turn it into a piece that they can actually use it and make it functional and remind them of, you know, the piece.
1: Yeah.
2: Yeah.
1: Give me an example of somebody that's come in with something like that. That's fascinating.
2: Sure. So there was a lady that was a stained glass artist. And she had a bunch of pieces of old stained glass that she wasn't going to use anymore because she slowed down on the stained glass. But she wanted an entertainment center. And so I incorporated the stained glass pieces into the cabinet. So, you know, they were on the front doors. I made little placeholders with the little stained glass behind them so that the light would reflect through them.
1: Oh, nice.
2: Yeah.
1: Oh, that's awesome.
2: Yeah.
1: You know, I got a window, and I bought this from you guys, and I put it in my fence on the west side. So in the, late in the day, when the sun starts going down, it just reflects through that window, and it's beautiful.
2: Yeah.
1: So taking old stuff like that, that's pretty cool.
2: Yeah.
1: So if somebody wanted to hire you to do, they just come down to Old House Depot and talk to you about that?
2: Yeah, they would have to find me. They would have to find me.
1: He's hiding back there in the doors.
2: And get me to agree to doing a project. But usually if it's something that piques my interest, I'll try to make time to do it. But with running a business, it's so many things that that's unspoken that you don't think about that you have to do. So it's just not enough time in a day, but I absolutely love building stuff. And I absolutely love working with old material. So I'm in the shop a lot.
1: Yeah.
2: Yeah. As much as I can.
1: As much as you can be.
2: Yes.
1: So how'd you learn how to do all of that? Did you grow up doing that or is this kind of a self-taught thing?
2: It's more of a self-taught thing. A lot of trial and error. A lot of nights, trying and failing, going home crying, coming back the next morning, trying again. It's just, you have to stay at it.
1: Mm-hmm.
2: You have to keep going. And, if you don't think you can do it, you just pause. You could step back from it, but with me, my workflow is start something else and work on that and then maybe come back to it. Right. Yeah.
1: I'll do that. But I so appreciate that you say that because pausing is so important. Because if you power your way through something,
2: you'll regret it.
1: You're going to regret it. Yeah. Especially whenever you're doing like a period piece or some type of furniture. I am currently my most current failure as of this weekend was I removed the original door. Well, it's not the original door. The previous owners, there's only been two owners of this house. So the first owners had enclosed a carport and they had put in the weirdest shaped door you've ever seen, but it was hollow core. And so it was the hollow core door on the exterior. And we see that a lot from the 60s and 70s, the hollow core doors. And so they're very light. But they don't insulate anything.
2: Right.
1: I mean, they're horrible. And this one had a glass in it. And I thought, I went ahead because my house is not even.
2: Mm-hmm.
1: I went ahead and just bought a door from a big box store because I knew it was square.
2: Mm-hmm.
1: And I put that in. Well, it is square, but the walls around it aren't square. So I used a lot of foam.
2: Okay.
1: Really long screws and foam. Okay. Well, now I'm trying to trim it out and that's a challenge. So the outside looks fantastic.
2: Mm-hmm.
1: It really looks good. The inside looks like crap.
2: What issues are you having with the inside of it?
1: Well, the wall is not even. Mm-hmm. And so the trim doesn't sit even on the wall and there's an enormous gap there. And so I just decided that I put short nails in my nail gun, and I thought, I'm just going to tack this up here and walk away, because if I don't, I'm going to rip the whole thing out.
2: Yeah,
1: And I'm going to come back to it. I've been because I got to go out that door all the time, and I look at it and I go, I think I know what I'm going to do. And I'm not even sure that I'll go back to that this weekend.
2: Is there a way to, like, further frame out a little bit so that it's easy?
1: That's what I'm going to have to do is fur it out so that I can get this thing in there, but anyway, we're bumping up against a break, but Michelle is in Flowood, and she has a question. Mildew on your siding. What's going on, Michelle?
3: Hey, I have a lot of mildew on one side of my house. I got new siding put on a couple years ago, and now I have a nice side with a lot of algae or mildew on it, and I'm concerned that my neighbor gave me a power washer when they moved, and I wanted to have my son do it. And he looked up and he said, you can do a lot of damage. because you're supposed to shoot the power washer sideways. It's a two-story house, and it's got a really tall roof. So there's just no way we can get up that high to do that. So I was wondering what you recommend to taking

0: Yeah, I don't. I would not use the power washer.
1: Okay. That's what he said, something about using maybe getting a company that does a soft wash or something.
0: Yeah, or you can go, you can pick up a product at any of these hardware stores. It's called Wet It and Forget It. And
1: okay.
0: I use it on my house every other year. But what you do is you it's a bottle and you connect it to your hose. And you spray it on the siding, and then you forget about it. And then when it rains, it washes all that stuff off, and it creates a barrier that, and then you could come back with my favorite thing, Concrobium, and spray that on there after the mildew disappeared to create a barrier so it won't come back. But the mildew is happening because you're getting a shadow, or you're not, it's not drying out on one side from, from a tree or whatever. And you can't pick your house up and turn it around just so it'll dry in the summertime. But use a product like the Wet It and Forget It. Do not use chlorine. Don't use bleach.
1: No. Right. And then, when I bought something and I put it on my hose, my hose just doesn't shoot up high enough. Can you give me an idea of what I might add to the end of the hose to make it,
0: go that far? You know, I was thinking about that whenever you said it was on a two-story building. I'm not recommending a ladder. Because it gets very slippery, and that can be very, very dangerous. Can you, is there any way, and this just sounds insane, do you have any windows up there?
1: We do. I have a window that's pretty high up.
0: Okay. Can you get out that window? I mean, can you stick your head out the window? I don't want you to walk out the window.
1: We can open the window up and look out.
0: Okay.
1: Yeah.
0: What you might be able to do is spray it from that, you would have to figure out. I mean, okay, you got me thinking.
1: Oh, like, this, I got it. I'm out the window, and I'm dragging the hose up.
0: Yeah, dragging the hose up
1: and
0: there.
1: And
0: there. If you would, Michelle, if you would make a video and send it to me so I can watch this whole process. You know, I'm not thinking of a solution right there. You might be able to set that power washer to a low setting just so that it's spraying up there. And then with a power washer, you can take the tube from the power washer and stick it down into the bottle of Wet It and Forget It and get it up there.
1: Okay. That's
0: what I would try.
1: Okay. And so Wet It and Forget It. And then the other thing you said was another chemical that would protect it.
0: Oh, Concrobium. Concrobium. Concrobium. And you can get that. You could make it yourself. If you're going to do a whole house wash with it, I tell you what, we're going to have to take our break. But what I'll do, as soon as we come back, I will give that formula for the Concrobium. And then, Marissa, will you also put it in the podcast description as well?
2: I'm already on it.
0: Okay.
2: We'll get it.
0: All right. We'll get that for you, Michelle. But we got to listen up to us after the break, and we'll give you that recipe.
1: Okay. Awesome.
0: Okay. Thanks so much for the call. Folks, we'll be right back.

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1: Hello, this is Georges Collinet. I'm sure that you, like me, have been deeply moved by the tragedies in Haiti. 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
3: Welcome back, folks, to Fix It 101, also known as the Concrobium Show. I'm going to give you that recipe here in just a second. You can join our conversation today. And Scott and Jackie, hold on. I'm going to get to you, I promise. But you can call us 1-877-MPB-RING. That's 1-877-672-7464. 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Okay, I promised I would give the Concrobium recipe. And if you're going to do a house wash or a deck wash, and let me just say this too, absolutely under no circumstances are you supposed to use, or will you ever use, raise your hand and tell me that you will not use a power washer on your deck. You are killing the wood whenever you do that. Stop it, people. It makes you, it feels so powerful to wash all that stuff off, but now you've just torn into the grain of the wood and it's going to deteriorate twice as fast. Right, Anthony?
4: Yes. Absolutely.
3: Okay, off my soapbox. So you can use Concrobium on your deck, and you can buy this stuff. It's called Mildew Control or something, and it's actually got Concrobium on the bottle if you go to the hardware store, and they'll sell you a gallon of it, or you can get a quart. But if you want to make it, here is your formula. You want to use 1 quart of hot water, and you can double or triple this if you want to put it in a sprayer. And you could put it in a pump sprayer and spray your house with it or your deck. 1 quart of hot water, 1 tablespoon of baking soda. That is sodium bicarbonate, baking soda. That's the stuff you put in your refrigerator so it won't be smelly. And then 2 tablespoons of washing soda. And before I started talking about Concrobium, I had no idea there was washing soda. Did you know about washing soda?
4: I learned it from Conrad. He loves using the washing soda.
3: Washing soda. Had no idea. So washing soda is sodium carbonate. So one is bicarbonate and one is carbonate. So 1 quart hot water, 1 tablespoon baking soda, 2 tablespoons of the washing soda, and then 2 tablespoons of my favorite trisodium phosphate, TSP, which is the pink stuff. Oh, it's really not pink. What color is TSP? It's more like a orangey color. But you can buy that in a bottle in liquid form, or you can go to the paint store and get it in powder form. So I don't know how that would mess with the formula. But anyway, that is Concrobium, and it is used for mildew control, and it will create a barrier. It will help you clean it. And then, and it's great for like bathroom ceilings or siding. You want to wear gloves, but it's not bleach. Bleach will do some harm. Chlorine Yes. will mess you up. So stay away from that stuff. So, Michelle, there is the formula there, and it'll be on our podcast as well. Scott, you have been waiting very patiently, and you've got a 30-year-old water heater. Congratulations, man. You have outlived that life expectancy.
5: Yeah, thank you. Actually, my house was built in 2006. My water heater was built in 1996. It's in the attic. Electric not leaking. What should I do?
3: Get you a new one. let me say this, Scott. I had one the other day that was, holy cow, it was 1977. 30 gallons, 1977. The problem is, have you ever flushed that thing?
5: No.
3: Yeah. What happens with the mineral deposits that are in our water is that there is on the top of that water heater, or it might be in the side of that one since it's so old, is called an anode, mineral anode. And what that does is it makes all those little minerals in the water creep over to the anode, and it eats the anode up. And once it eats it up, those mineral deposits now sit in the bottom of your water heater. And you will know that it's there because you'll hear this little knocking every time you turn your hot water on, when it's that those minerals will knock on the inside of that. And you may also see some deposits in your tubs. With that being said, older water heaters are made better than the newer ones. Mm-hmm. So it, you're living on borrowed time if it's in your attic. Yeah, if it's in your attic, when it goes, you're going to have a mess. I would rather replace an old water heater before I have to. If it's over 20 years old, I'm replacing it. And you said it's electric. Do you have gas power to the house?
5: No, not at all.
3: Yeah. I'll tell you something that, and I was consulting on a project last summer. They have these water heater now, and it's a Rheem, and it is a, okay, give me a minute. It's late in the day. What am I thinking of?
4: The tankless.
3: No, you don't want a tankless electric because that would be expensive to run. But it is a water heater that uses the air to heat the water. It's called a heat pump. Thank you very much. It is a heat pump water heater, and they're cheaper to run. They're more expensive on the front end, but they're much more energy efficient than your regular electric hot water heater. So check that out. I know some of the plumbers around here may not be as familiar with that type of a unit, but if yours isn't leaking right now, it's a perfect time to get people to tell you how much it's going to cost to get it replaced. I always love it whenever people are asking these questions ahead of time, because when it goes and you're in a panic, then you're going to pay whatever it costs to get a hot shower. Yes. But if you can do it on the front end and just plan for it, then you're so much better off that way. Does that help?
5: Yeah, thank you. Yes.
3: Awesome.
5: I'm done right now.
3: Okay. Yeah, thank you, Scott. I appreciate the phone call. Okay, Anthony, we got a few more minutes here. I got to tell the story about the radio. So my cousin, you have a great Facebook presence.
4: Thank you.
3: Yeah, people can come on, and you're posting the things that you're getting in all the time. And so my cousin, who lives up in Louisville, Kentucky, they come down once or twice a year, and she's always like, let's go to Old House Depot.
4: I appreciate that.
3: Yeah, she loves going down there. So we were she was online, and she saw one of these old-timey radios, and you were just telling me you've got one very similar.
4: I do.
3: To that, and she wanted to buy that for her boyfriend for Christmas. So she called me up. She said, here's the radio I want. Will you go down there and get it? And I was like, sure. And I will mail it to you because you're my cousin and I love you very much. And so I went down there. I bought it. I boxed it up and I gave it to a little gal who was working in my office at the time. And I said, take this down to the post office and we're mailing it to Stacy. And this is right around Christmas. Well, Christmas came and went. The box never got there. And I was like, I don't know. So I went over to this little gal and I was like, did you drop off that box that was going up to Stacy? She said, yeah, there was this big long line and people were just dropping boxes off on the curb. So I just did that. I said, you didn't put any postage on it. And I think maybe in February that box showed back up
4: in
3: my house.
4: Yeah,
3: return to sender, no postage. And it was in teeny tiny little pieces. So distressing.
4: Yeah.
3: Yeah.
4: And that's one of those things you can't just go and grab.
3: No, you're not going to go buy another one. Yeah. And, because I thought when I picked it up, I could hear the pieces. Yes. And I thought, oh, we're going to glue this back together. And I opened it up. I just threw in the garbage. I was like, there's just no way that we can do that. But that's the kind of cool stuff that you'll have down there.
4: Yes.
3: I've got, what are those little things called? It's a little glass thing that they used on electric posts.
4: Insulators.
3: The insulators.
4: Mm-hmm. Yeah.
3: Those are so cool when you put lights in them.
4: Yes.
3: And I went and bought a bunch of funky candlesticks and stuck those out in my yard and put those little insulators on top with a little solar lights on the inside. And it's beautiful.
4: And that's a nice way to light them up.
3: Mm-hmm.
4: And they all come in different colors.
3: Mm-hmm.
4: Yeah.
3: Yeah, yeah, very nice. And I'll get bottles every once in a while. I've got a great collection of bottles, and I've made all kinds of bottle trees through the years, and put because it's so pretty whenever the light goes through there.
4: Yeah, I've got several pieces in different restaurants and businesses around the area, and several years ago I did two pieces for Cups in Madison, and I used those glass insulators as bun feet. Like I turned them upside down. Used them as the feet for a cabinet for their napkin and serving cabinet.
3: Oh, nice.
4: Yeah.
3: And I also saw online you did some stuff for another restaurant out in Madison.
0: Kate's. Is that right?
4: Kate? I did. Yeah, that's right. Yeah, there are several. Thank you so much, everybody. I really appreciate. I love it when businesses come in and they want a special piece. Because especially right now, it's you get it done quick and cheap. And a lot of these business owners, they really value the quality and handmade product. And I just want to say thank you, everybody. There are a lot of people that aren't being mentioned, but I thank you.
3: Yeah.
4: Over the years, we've got pieces in, Belhaven. We've got pieces in Fondren, Madison, Burgers and Blues in, Brandon, just too many of the names.
3: Yeah. And that's kind of cool that these restaurants come in and they want a signature piece.
4: Yep.
3: And something that I'm seeing, are you doing the letters, making letters with the flooring?
4: So we get those letters now, so I'm not making them. I do have plans to make a certain iteration of those letters, but it's one of those projects that I hadn't got around to.
3: Hadn't gotten to it yet.
4: Yeah.
3: Yeah. And you can use so many things if you're at all creative.
4: Yes.
3: I was telling you, I bought a medicine cabinet door there, and this has been 20 years ago, a medicine cabinet door, and the glass was broken. So I brought it home, and I just took the rest of the glass out of it, and I put screening on it. And then I installed it on my fence so my dogs can see outside. Because I got tiny little dogs. So this gives them a place where they can go and bark at everybody that's driving by, because that's just what they do. I cut some holes in the fence too, so they can stick their heads out and bark at everybody that goes by. But once again, if we want to find Old House Depot, do you have a website folks can go to?
4: We do. You could reach us at, oldhousedepot.com. We're on Facebook and Instagram at Old House Depot. I am, slowly rolling out the TikTok. So I've posted a couple of things, but I'll be posting more, as time permits. But, but mostly Facebook, Instagram, and then also the website, oldhousedepot.com. But the best thing you could do is to stop in.
3: You just gotta come down and see it.
4: It's a totally different environment once you're inside.
3: Mm-hmm.
4: Of it.
3: So if you come down, I tell you, I bet y'all get a lot of business during the state fair in October. Cause folks, it's not as hot in the warehouse whenever they're doing that.
4: Yeah.
3: Well, thanks so much for coming in.
4: Thank you for having me. I love you and I love that place. I appreciate it. Thank you so much.
3: Oh, man. Old House Depot. Go down there, folks, and hang out for a little bit. 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
2: For Oxford and the northern counties, a lot of humid air moving into our area for the rest of today. Some clouds, and we're in the mid-80s. Down to 70, showers and thunderstorms possible for the overnight hours, and then wet weather coming up for Sunday. Showers and afternoon thunderstorms, low 80s. Starkville and the central counties, some showers and thunderstorms the rest of today will top out in the upper 80s. Clouds and showers and low 70s overnight, more rain and upper 80s on Sunday. Gulfport and the southern and coastal areas, rain looks likely through the rest of today, along with a few thunderstorms. Showers and thunderstorms continue tonight and tomorrow. I'm meteorologist Steve Hamilton. 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

0: From NPR and WBEZ Chicago, this is Wait, Wait, Don't Tell Me, the NPR News Quiz. I'm Alzo Slade.
1: And I'm Peter Sagal. We've all been there. You know you got to start planning, but you get distracted, and the next thing you know, 250 years have gone by, and you got nothing lined up for the birthday party. We'll ask who's going to fill in for the people who were going to fill in for the people who dropped out. Plus, record-setting Olympic bobsledder Alana Myers-Taylor tells us what it's like to race down the Texas hills, and Alzo Slade is absolutely chuffed to make his debut as our official judge and scorekeeper.
0: Tarps off. Let's go.
1: We'll ask who's really going guns out on our quiz. It comes up right after this hour's news.
2: Live from NPR News in Washington, I'm Nora Rahm. A $70 billion immigration enforcement package is headed to the House after narrowly passing the Senate yesterday. The measure would provide billions in additional funding for ICE and Border Patrol through the remainder of President Trump's term. NPR's Windsor Johnston reports.
3: The bill cleared the Senate after an overnight debate that stretched into the early morning hours on Friday. Supporters say the funding is needed to strengthen border security and expand immigration enforcement operations. Democrats oppose the measure, arguing it lacks sufficient oversight and could lead to a significant expansion of detention and deportation efforts. The debate was further complicated by controversy surrounding a separate fund, critics said. Could benefit some Trump allies, though Republican leaders insisted the focus should remain on immigration enforcement. The House is expected to take up the measure next week. Windsor Johnston, NPR News, Washington.
2: An Israeli airstrike targeted a Lebanese military vehicle, killing an officer and several soldiers. NPR's Jaina Raff has more.
4: The Lebanese military says the airstrikes targeted a military vehicle on a main road in southern Lebanon. Lebanese media said the dead included a brigadier general. Israel admitted it struck the vehicle and said it was investigating. It said it does not target Lebanese armed forces. The Lebanese army is a crucial part of a U.S.-brokered plan to disarm Hezbollah and move into areas the militant group controls. While the Lebanese government agreed to the ceasefire with Israel, Iran-backed Hezbollah has not. The ceasefire stipulates that Hezbollah stop attacks, but it reserves Israel's right to continue its invasion of southern Lebanon. On Saturday, Israel issued warnings to more villages in the south of planned attacks. Jaina Raff, NPR News, Beirut.
2: The U.S. military says it shot down multiple Iranian drones and missiles aimed at commercial ships in the Strait of Hormuz. Iranian officials say the ships were attempting to pass without Iran's permission. In Taiwan, a senior U.S. diplomat has urged the island to, quote, spend smarter on its national defense. The comments come as Taiwan waits for Washington to approve a $14 billion arms package. From Taipei, Jan Kemison Broomby has more.
5: Taiwan needs to learn from wars in Ukraine and the Middle East and spend smarter on its defense. That's the message from Raymond Green, director of the American Institute in Taiwan, the USA's de facto embassy on the island. Green says, quote, drones are changing the character of warfare. Investing in unmanned systems would be a way for Taiwan to increase deterrence against China, he said. The comments come after Secretary of State Marco Rubio said a $14 billion US dollar arms package to Taiwan remains under review. For NPR News, I'm Jan Kamsenbrumby in Taipei.
2: This is NPR News. Defense Secretary Pete Hegseth is in Normandy for commemorations marking the 82nd anniversary of the 1944 D-Day landings. In a speech, he said Europe faces an invasion of dangerous ideologies, referring to migrants entering European countries. President Trump has argued that Europe has been unable to tackle immigration and it censors far-right and nationalist voices. Pope Leo is in Spain for a week-long visit, the first by a pope in 15 years. The American pontiff was greeted by the Spanish king and queen in Madrid this morning. NPR's Mikhail Marcias reports.
6: The visit will take the pope to Madrid, Barcelona, and the Canary Islands, the Spanish archipelago located off the coast of West Africa. There, he's expected to meet with migrants and pay tribute to the thousands who have died at sea attempting to reach Spanish soil. The Pope arrives in a politically polarized country where the sex abuse crisis has hurt the popularity of the Church in a traditionally Catholic stronghold. In Madrid, Leo will celebrate what is expected to be a vastly attended Sunday Mass in the city center. On his way to the Spanish capital, Pope Leo commented on how he'd have competition for young Spaniards' attention in Madrid. Puerto Rican sensation Bad Bunny is performing at Soda Stadium, adding, quote, "I think there will also be a few here to see the Pope." And that says something. Miguel Macias, NPR News, Seville, Spain.
2: In the NBA Finals, the New York Knicks beat the San Antonio Spurs last night and now lead that series 2-0. Game 3 is Monday night in New York. I'm Nora Rahm, NPR News in Washington.
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0: From NPR and WBEZ Chicago, this is Wait, Wait, Don't Tell Me, the NPR News Quiz. I'm the man who, for some reason, thought now was a good time to start a career in public radio. I'm Alzo Slade, and here's your host at the Bass Concert Hall in Austin, Texas, Peter Sagal.
1: Thank you, Alzo. Thank you, everybody. Great to be back in Austin, Texas. We have a fine show for you today. Later on, we're going to be talking to Alana Myers Taylor, the most decorated Black Winter Olympian ever. But first, we are so excited to inaugurate what cultural historians of the future will refer to as the Alzo era, as we welcome Alzo Slade as Wait Wait's new official judge and scorekeeper.
10: Thank you, thank you. Thank you, Peter. Thank you so much.
1: This is very exciting, but also, now that you are official, you are able to wield the awesome power of judging and scorekeeping. So as you start your reign, what do you want people to know about you?
10: That I am the most decorated Black scorekeeper in Wait Wait history.
1: So, if you want to be the first contestant of the Alzo era, give us a call. The number is 1-888-WAIT-WAIT. That's 1-888-924-8924. Let's welcome our first listener contestant. Hi, you're on Wait, Wait, Don't Tell Me.
11: Hi, this is Jenny Stout calling in from Salt Lake City, Utah.
1: Salt Lake City is a fabulous place. Speaking of Winter Olympics, what do you do there?
11: I support graduate students at a local university, and I am a busy mom of two kids, but most importantly, I am doing this to honor my late father, who introduced me to the show and taught me to love NPR.
1: Oh, that's so wonderful. It's always lovely to hear. Well, Jenny, it's great to have you on the show. Let me introduce you to our panel this week from Austin. First up, a comedian and fashion designer whose new fashion project, House Cardi, by Michelle Wolf, just dropped. It's Brian Babylon. Next, one of Vulture's comedians you should and will know of 2025. It's Rachel Koster.
12: Hi, Jenny. Thank you.
11: Hi, Rachel.
1: and host of the hit podcast Breaking Bread with Tom Papa, it's Tom Papa.
12: Hi.
1: So, Jenny, welcome to the show. You're going to play Who's Alzo this time. Alzo Slade is going to read you three quotations from this week's news. If you can correctly identify or explain two of them, you will win our prize. Any voice from our show you might choose for your voicemail. Are you ready to go?
11: I sure hope so. I've been cramming all day.
1: Well, you have. All right. Well, here is your first quote. And as I'm sure you'll recognize from Alzo's imitation, it is Vanilla Ice.
10: I don't even vote, so I don't even care. I'll go play for Putin if you want.
1: Warm Body, Vanilla Ice, was one of the few performers not to drop out of a concert on the National Mall celebrating what?
11: America's 250th birthday.
1: Yes, that's exactly right. For their big party on the National Mall, the White House proudly announced the lineup of American music icons like Vanilla Ice and Bret Michaels from the band Poison. Seriously, it was like they just wrote down all the names from the Grammys in memoriam reel.
12: So is this tied to the cage match that's going to happen on the lawn?
1: Oh, it's all part of the big festivities.
12: That's
1: yeah.
12: all part
1: no,
12: of
1: the cage match. They've been building this thing on the White House lawn to have a UFC, basically a cage match.
12: Yeah.
1: That's going to be on Flag Day, which, oh, by the way, what a coincidence, is also President Trump's 80th birthday.
13: Let me just say this about that UFC thing. If you look at aerial footage
1: yes.
13: of the White House.
1: Yes.
13: It looks like what they thought the White House was going to look like when the Obamas were there. It looks like Breaking Bad meth lab house.
1: Yeah.
13: With the construction of the ballroom.
12: Yeah.
13: That UFC, it looks very, like Air Force One is on some blocks. It looks.
12: Yeah.
13: It looks wild.
12: It feels like when you have a house guest and you can't kick them out and they're ruining everything and you're like, we'll just clean it when they're gone.
1: Right. All right, Jenny, here is your next quote. It's about a hot new director in Hollywood.
10: He got his start at age 9 posting videos of himself playing Minecraft.
1: That was Variety magazine talking about 20-year-old Kane Parsons, one of the hot new Hollywood directors who got their start making videos for what platform?
11: YouTube?
1: YouTube,
12: yeah.
1: Yes!
11: Yeah, you said it, okay.
1: The horror movies Backrooms, made by Mr. Parsons, and Obsession, both made by former YouTubers, are dominating the box office. They grossed over $100 million on their opening weekend. It's so wonderful to see theaters filled again with young people, all of whom had to jump up every 4 minutes to hit the skip ad button on the screen.
13: It's hard to get people out to the theater these days.
1: Yeah.
13: It's hard to get people to the movie theater to buy $50 popcorn. It's tough.
1: And yet they have managed it by giving these young filmmakers an opportunity to make real movies. Have any of you seen these movies, or did you follow their careers on YouTube prior?
12: I haven't seen them, but I have two daughters who are in their early 20s, so I know enough about them. What do you want to know?
1: Did they come home and tell you all about it?
12: Yeah, they're really scary. They showed me the trailer for the Backroom one.
1: Yes.
14: There's a lot of hidden undertones.
1: Hidden undertones, okay.
14: And
12: very
14: secret messages.
12: Hidden.
1: Yeah, yeah, yeah. The directors of these two films are 26 and 20 years old. That's half the age of Martin Scorsese if you add them together. And the director of this movie, Backrooms, he's 20. And the movie is based on this series of YouTube shorts he started making when he was 16. He has a good chance to be the first big Hollywood star to become a has-been before he can legally rent a car.
12: Wow.
1: Yeah.
12: They are talented. I mean, my daughters, they just, you know, I've been waiting for this moment to happen because young people are so into the tech and they're so on top of it.
1: Yeah.
12: And now that they can make legit films out of it, makes perfect sense. My daughters, within 30 seconds of taking a picture, are able to take that picture, zoom in on my fat neck, and make that the picture.
1: Right. Skills. That's the thing that counts.
12: Skills, mad
14: They're gonna
12: skills. They're
14: going to save Hollywood.
12: Yeah.
1: Your last quote is an official statement from the Tampa Bay Rays baseball team.
10: Tarps off. Let's go.
1: So tarps off. It's the hottest thing in Major League Baseball right now. When you hear tarps off and you're in the stands, you are supposed to do what?
11: Oh, geez. They take off their shirts?
1: They take off their shirts,
11: oh,
1: yes.
11: Oh, my goodness.
1: Of course, taking your shirt off, that's tarps off. What started as a quirky thing among a few fans has spread across Major League Baseball, with hundreds of fans at each game piling into sections of the bleachers, all taking off their shirts, waving them over their heads. Some people are praising this trend as being body positive, as in, I am positive you guys should put your shirts back on.
13: Because I'm going to be honest with you, this is an opportunity for whatever male sports bra situation.
1: Yeah.
13: It was a lot of, like, white man titties out there.
14: Nothing wrong with that, y'all.
12: Does it help the team win when everybody takes their top off?
1: Apparently, yeah, but that's what happened. It happened in St. Louis, the Cardinals game, and these guys started doing it, and apparently the Cardinals rallied and won, and everybody's sort of saying, oh, it was the guys yelling and taking off their shirts.
13: Wait, so the announcer was like, oh, momentum's shifting out. All those areoles, the momentum is shifting. They're picking up some steam with those areoles.
1: After that happened, by the way, the Cardinals manager, this is true, bought out a section of the bleachers personally and offered the tickets free to anyone who would come and agree to take their shirts off. And you know manager season is going great when he's trying to distract everybody with, look, naked fans up there.
12: What are the women fans doing? Are they? Can they do this too?
1: To my knowledge, and I'm not sure, women have not yet participated in this trend.
12: Why?
13: Feminism, listen.
14: Oh,
13: feminism needs to step it up, okay?
1: Yeah, I think so.
12: They should do. They don't want the team to win.
1: Also, how did Jenny do in our quiz?
10: Jenny made her father proud. 3 out of 3.
1: Congratulations, Jenny. Thank you so much for playing.
11: Congrats, Aldo.
10: Thank you so much, Jenny.
1: Take care.

0: It hurts.
1: Right now, panel, it is time for you to answer some questions about this week's news. Brian, summer blockbuster season is here, and a new study finds movies are more likely to feature a what in them than a woman over 60.
2: An animal?
1: Yes, a talking animal.
2: Yeah.
1: According to a new study, Hollywood films are four times as likely to star a talking animal than they are to star a woman over 60. People say this is because of sexism and ageism, but maybe the talking animals are just more talented. I mean, like, maybe the reason they cast a giraffe in the new movie about Eleanor Roosevelt is that it had the best audition.
3: Well, that joke would have had to be so good for this audience to have gone with you.
1: I bet you were
3: in there.
1: I was in there. I tried.
3: On.
1: Didn't happen.
3: I just saw Meryl Streep just shaking her head.
1: Yeah.
4: I kind of get it because animals have never asked me when I'm going to have a child or told me that I'm getting a little pudgy. So I, as much as I know that when I'm a 60-plus-year-old woman, I'll want to have a job, I know that maybe it's okay.
3: So you're saying women over 60 are a little judgy on younger women?
4: To me, personally, I've experienced that at times. But they also deserve rights. I love you guys, and I think what you're doing out there is amazing. Don't stop just because it's stressing me out.

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4: 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From NPR and WBEZ Chicago, this is Wait, Wait, Don't Tell Me, the NPR News Quiz. I'm Alzo Slade. We're playing this week with Tom Papa, Brian Babylon, and Rachel Coster. And here again is your host at the Bass Concert Hall in Austin, Texas, Peter Sagal.
0: Thank you, Alzo. Thanks, everybody. Right now, it is time for the Wait, Wait, Don't Tell Me Bluff the Listener game. Call 1-888-WAIT-WAIT to play our game in the air. Hi, you're on Wait, Wait, Don't Tell Me.
5: Hi, Peter. This is Mickey Klunk from Northfield, Minnesota.
0: Oh, Northfield. I know it well. Home to some great universities and, of course, the Northfield Raid. That's when, if I'm not mistaken, Jesse James ended his career as an outlaw by thinking he could take a bunch of gentle Minnesotans and got his butt kicked.
5: Yeah, they celebrate that every September, the defeat of Jesse James Day. I've gone a few times, and I've learned you should bring headphones because the reenactments get really loud.
0: Oh, sure. I just love the idea of, like, Minnesotans all getting their guns. Oh, I guess we're going to have to shoot you now. Oh, yeah, we're going to have to shoot you in the face. Anyway, sorry. Mickey, it's great to have you with us. You're going to play the game in which you have to tell truth from fiction. Also, what is Mickey's topic?
4: A summer twist.
0: So summer, of course, has its classic entertainments and leisure time activities, going to the beach, al fresco dining, sweating through your shirt, even though all you're doing is al fresco dining. But this week we read about a strange little tweak on a quintessential summer experience. Our panel is going to tell you about it. Pick the one who's telling the truth and win the Wait Waiter of your choice on your voicemail, including, by the way, I should say, Bill Curtis. Are you ready to play?
5: Yeah, I'm ready.
0: All right, first let's hear from Tom Papa.
6: Anyone who thinks that using insect repellent will save their summer may want to listen up, or better yet, stay inside. Research now suggests that the chemical DEET, widely used in insect repellents, may actually be attracting the mosquitoes. In other words, the mosquitoes are learning through experience that where there's DEET, there's the possibility of a blood meal. What's a blood meal? You. To a mosquito, you are nothing but a walking, talking bag of blood. Researchers are impressed that mosquitoes can smell DEET with their food and still want to eat it, in the same way that humans can stand alongside drunk, sweaty tourists at a Las Vegas buffet but still go back for seconds.
0: Turns out that mosquito repellent is actually a mosquito attractant. Your next summer surprise comes from Rachel Coster.
7: After last summer's dangerous heat closed pools across the South, a pool supply company in Dry Creek, Texas, has taken matters into their own hands. To prevent dehydration amongst swimmers, Susan Daly of Susan's Pool Solutions has replaced the water in over 40 public pools with blue Gatorade. The idea to fill the pool with blue raspberry-flavored electrolytes came to Susan after last summer's heat wave forced the pool to close. Kids were fainting left and right, said lifeguard Clayton O'Hara. They were going down like dominoes. It was really stressful, but brought a lot of the lifeguards closer together, he said, smiling at Courtney Smith. There is for sure still chlorine in the water, and the Gatorade is making everyone really sticky when they get out, but no one has fainted yet this year, said Courtney. Susan Daly seems unfazed by the potential setbacks of her creation. When asked about her concerns regarding people urinating in the pool, she provided no comment, but she did scratch her head and start texting immediately after the question was asked.
8: Preventing dehydration in swimmers by filling the swimming pools themselves with Gatorade. Your last story of a swerve in summer comes from Brian Babylon.
9: Matthew Riley, an engineer from Redmond, Washington, came to Southern California to get some sun. He left knowing the exact date his startup would fail. The woman who told him goes by the name of Miss Molly. For the last two summers, Miss Molly has worked from a folding chair near Tower 14, reading prophecies in the sunburns of strangers. The burn tells me something, Miss Molly said. Mostly bad things. It's summer. Nobody's burn says great news. Her hits are piling up. A peeling shoulder, that leads to divorce. A burnt nose, that's a shady contractor on its way. A man with a flawless farmer's tan, you get three words. You already know. A local dermatologist said it's deeply irresponsible and also somehow 90% accurate. Miss Molly asked only two things. Respect the burn and apply aloe after. But she has one rule. She will not read her own back. She caught a glimpse of her back in the mirror one time, and she quietly said, some futures aren't yours to look at.
8: So, which of these was an unusual twist we found on a summer standard in the news? Was it from Tom Papa, the amazing discovery that all that mosquito repellent we put on actually is attracting the mosquitoes? From Rachel Koster, a woman who's devised a way to keep people from getting dehydrated while at the pool by filling the pool itself with Gatorade? Or from Brian Babylon, a psychic in Venice Beach, California, who can accurately tell your future just from your sunburn? Which of these is the story of summer we found in the news?
5: I think I'm going to go with the first one.
8: You're going to go with the first one. Tom's story about all that mosquito repellent actually attracting the mosquitoes. All right, that's your choice. We spoke to someone who is very familiar with the real story.
10: I think we can safely say that mosquitoes are smarter than perhaps some people give them credit for.
8: That was Nicola Davis. She is a science correspondent at The Guardian, talking about mosquitoes actually coming to love your bug spray because it means you're available. Congratulations, Mickey. You got it right. You figured out that Tom was telling the truth. You have a point for Tom, and of course, you have won our prize, the voice of anyone you may choose from our show. Congratulations, Mickey.
5: Thank you.
8: Thank you so much for playing with us today.
5: Bye now.
8: Take care.

0: And now the game we call Not My Job. Alana Myers Taylor was a star on her collegiate softball team, but didn't make the women's national team. So she decided, as many ball players do, to move to bobsledding instead. Turned out to be a good choice, as over five different Winter Olympics, she became the most decorated American bobsledder ever. She lives now right here in Austin with her family, and we are delighted to welcome her now, Alana Myers Taylor. Welcome to Wait, Wait. You came out wearing your gold medal here on stage. Do you, like, just wear it around wherever you go?
1: You know, only when I want to pull something on my husband, you know, tell him he's got to take out the garbage or anything, then you pull it out and, like,
0: there you go. Well, I'm pulling rank. So, Alana, we had you on the show in 2022, back in the pandemic. At that time, you were living in Georgia.
1: Mm-hmm.
0: The other thing that happened since last we spoke to you was that you went on to the 2026 Olympics in Milan Cortina in Italy, and you became the gold medalist in the new sport of monobob, right?
1: Yes.
0: And I think I speak for all of your fans here in Austin and internationally when I say, what is a monobob?
1: So monobob, bobsled has traditionally had the two-person and the four-man disciplines. Monobob is just a single person in the sled. So we push, run, jump in, and then we're in charge of navigating it all by ourselves. So no help this time.
0: Right.
2: Did it start because people got tired of their teammates on the, they're like, you know what? Forget you guys. I'm on a monobot. I don't need no.
0: What's amazing is, so bobsledding has been around for a long time, over a century, right? And it took this long to figure out, well, maybe just one person could do it themselves? Because we discussed this last time you were on the show. The other people, either the one pusher or the three, depending, all they do is push the sled, which is important,
1: mm-hmm. yep.
0: and then they get in and do nothing.
1: Yep, do nothing, yeah. Preferably.
0: Preferably. If they do something, something has gone desperately wrong.
1: Yes.
0: And speaking as a driver, you're happy to be rid of that worry?
1: Yeah, no backseat drivers. You don't right. have to worry about anybody. Anywhere to go.
0: It's nothing worse than liking a run that could get you the championship and like one of your pushers is like, can we stop? I got to use the bathroom.
3: Yeah.
0: Just the worst. Just absolutely the worst. The other thing I found out about you since last we spoke to you is that you were one of the first elite athletes to compete against, I should say, the first female elite athlete to compete against men in a straightforward competition.
1: Mm-hmm.
0: Could you tell me when that happened and what exactly that was?
1: Yeah, so as I mentioned earlier, women have only had two disciplines. There's a two-man and a four-man, and
0: right.
1: women have only been able to compete at the Olympic level in the two-person. So they finally allowed us to compete in the four-person, and I was like, yes, let's do this. Let's get another shot to win an Olympic medal, and I competed in the four-man discipline actually with my husband. So I was the first woman to make the U.S. men's national team in a four-man sled with my husband.
0: Oh, wait a minute. So it wasn't just women against men. It was women and men against women and men. It was like whatever mixture people found to be most effective for their team, right?
1: It could have been a mixture, but it was largely women pilots with a male crew behind them and then competing against men.
0: Really?
2: So that's,
0: oh, wow. I'm going to... A lot of stereotypes come to mind. Did the men who were pushing kind of want to drive?
1: No, they were pretty happy for me, just to be behind me and just to support me. And I think it helps when your husband's back there. He's going to keep him in line. So.
0: Really?
4: Yeah, that's right. Yeah. And I've seen your husband. He's pretty swole.
0: Yeah.
4: He's strength like, and conditioning coach.
1: He doubles as my bodyguard, too.
4: Yes,
1: so,
4: right.
1: Yeah.
2: But that's an amazing date night, though. Hey, like, babe, let's go ahead and get this medal right quick. You know what I'm saying? You go to... You know,
3: that's what I was thinking. Like, do you just get dressed in the outfits just for fun?
1: No, but it is the perfect date night because you can't bring the kids. So, you know, the kids can't be in the sled. So, you know, it's me time.
2: Is there,
1: or us time.
2: Is there beef between monobobs and, like, the luge people? Is it like, is it sort of like the Jets and the Sharks, like luge versus monobob?
1: No, actually, we get along with losers really well. But luge is like,
2: okay.
1: Losers, yes. Luge is like the country club of sports, and bobsled's more blue collar sports.
2: Wait a minute.
0: So you mentioned you had kids. You and your husband have two kids, now raising them here in Austin. In fact, is it right that you won one of your gold medals at one Olympics while you were pregnant?
1: Yes. Yep.
0: Yep.
1: Didn't know it at the time.
2: So the bobsled had five people?
0: In a way, it was the worst five-person bobsled.
1: It was a two-person bobsled, but yes, technically you had three people.
0: So. And And I know it's rather difficult to do here in Austin, but have you ever taken your kids sledding?
1: Haven't taken them sledding, but the nanny has. Not in Austin, but the
2: well,
1: nanny has taken
2: very
1: them
2: loogy.
1: Sledding.
2: Oh, yeah. That's kind of
1: very loogy.
2: Loogy and boozy.
1: Well, I can't just be on a normal sled. Like, I have a bobsled. I can't just be on a radio flyer. That's
0: really?
1: For, yeah, that's
0: you don't
1: losers.
0: Think you could do that?
1: Yeah, no. I'm not getting behind any sled I'm not driving.
0: Fair enough.
4: Do you ever get free food if you wear your medal?
0: Well, actually, that when you were with us before, you told us that you, when your first gold medal, which was in the, I want to say, the 2010 Olympics?
1: Yes,
0: right?
1: Bronze. Yep.
0: You won a bronze medal,
1: yep.
0: And you were like, you were so young and hungry, and I guess maybe thinking that was impressive. Remind us if that worked.
1: It did work.
0: It did work. That's great.
1: Got a free Frosty at Wendy's.
0: So you're much more established. You're a legend in the sport, a record setter. Do you still try that?
1: Haven't tried it because I think the stigma with the gold medal is people think you can pay for a meal. So they expect you to pay for a meal, and they expect you to tip well. So no more free food.
4: Oh, yeah, I put that gold medal away real quick.
0: Oh, yeah. You take off the gold, you take out the old bronze so you can get, you know,
5: do you ever wear it to the gym so people get off the equipment for you?
1: That's a good try, but I definitely will try that because that'll be usually there's a lot of lines. I train in public gyms, train in the local rec club, so there is always a wait for gym equipment. So I definitely need to try that.
5: Not anymore.
0: Well, Alana, it is great to have you with us again, and this time we have asked you here to play a game we're calling
4: Sledder Meet Slider.
0: So you are a champion of the sliding sports. We thought we'd ask you about the original slider, White Castle Hamburgers. Answer 2 to 3 questions. You will win our prize for one of our listeners, the voice of anyone they might choose in their voicemail. Are you ready to play?
1: Let's go.
0: All right. Also, who is Alana playing for this time?
4: Crystal Craig right here in Austin, Texas.
0: That's very exciting. And I just want to ask, because I know you're competitive, but I also know you're used to routines. Would you like to do this competition with your husband crouching behind you?
1: Yes.
0: Okay.
1: He's way better at trivia than I ever
0: okay.
1: did.
0: Okay.
1: So.
0: Well, here we go. So, here's your first question. When the first White Castle restaurant opened in Wichita, Kansas in 1921, the founders wanted to establish with the potential customers a very specific reputation. They wanted to be known as what? A, the most pro-monarchy restaurant. B, the restaurant with the world's smallest food. Or C, the most sanitary restaurant in town.
1: Oh, gosh. I really haven't been to White Castle in a long time, so I'm going to go with C.
0: You're right. That was the thing. This was only a few years after Upton Sinclair's book, The Jungle, had come out. Nobody wanted to eat ground beef. They were afraid of what was in it. So the white walls and the stainless steel of the White Castles were supposed to assure you of its cleanliness. Here's your next question. Once a year, White Castle goes all out to celebrate a particular holiday. Which is it? A, in December, they offer the meat menorah, where you can get 8 sliders, one for each night of Hanukkah. B, on Valentine's Day, White Castle becomes Love Castle, a fine dining restaurant complete with tablecloths, candles, and romantic music, with which you can enjoy your meal. Or C, on Halloween, 1 in 10 burgers has a razor blade hidden.
1: Well, since I heard a couple of cheers for B, I'm going to go with B.
0: That's right. The Love Castle. This is a huge thing. Tens of thousands of people show up at White Castle for Valentine's Day. You can also get the discounted Sloppy Joe six-packs for some reason. Here's your last question. You go for perfect, as you have been in pretty much everything else. White Castle has innovated to keep up with modern times, as in which of these? A, thanks to a partnership with Vitamix, you can now get any White Castle burger as a smoothie. B, 100 locations will soon have their burgers flipped by a short order cook robot named Flippy. Or C, they're catering to Botox enthusiasts by promising, quote, we're sure there's botulism in our food.
1: All those are real

0: All those are real possibilities.
1: I will agree that they are possibilities.
0: Okay. Go with B.
1: Yes, Flippy the robot. Pretty soon, your White Castle burger will be untouched by human hands until it arrives in yours. Also, how did Alana do in our quiz?
2: She gets a wait, don't tell me gold medal. 3 out of 3.
1: Alana Myers-Taylor is a 6-time world champion bobsledder who won gold at this year's Olympic Games in Milan. Alana Myers-Taylor, thank you so much for joining us here on Wait, Don't Tell Me.

0: 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Call 1-888-WAIT-WAIT to join us in the air. We'll be back in a minute with more of Wait Wait Don't Tell Me from NPR.
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2: It was back in the late spring of 1968 that a man by the name of Dick Prenicky left civilization behind to carve out a new life in the remote Alaskan wilderness. 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He would document his adventure through written journals and on film.
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3: 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From NPR and WBEZ Chicago, this is Wait, Wait, Don't Tell Me, the NPR News Quiz. I'm Alzo Slade. We're playing this week with Brian Babylon, Tom Papa, and Rachel Koster. And here again is your host at the Bass Concert Hall in Austin, Texas, Peter Sagal.
4: Thank you, Alzo. Just a minute.
0: We find out if Alzo was lying when he put PhD in limericks in his resume. It's our Listener Limerick Challenge. If you'd like to play, give us a call at 1-888-WAIT-WAIT. That's 1-888-924-8924. Right now, panel, some more questions for you from the week's news. Rachel, Club Med is about to open its first ever beach resort on the coast of South Africa, but there's one little problem. They have to figure out a way to keep what away from their guests?
5: The history.
4: Yeah.
6: That's very funny.
7: You can't Men in Black your way out of this one.
0: No.
5: Sorry.
0: No. I'll give you a hint. At this resort, Jaws isn't just a movie night.
5: Sharks.
0: Yes, sharks is the answer. Man-eating sharks. This will be the very first Club Med beach resort on the coast of South Africa, and that's because the coast is home to three different species of man-eating sharks. That also explains the new resort's ad campaign, Wake up to beachside yoga, then a surfing lesson, then survivors have a drink by the pool.
5: I think that the sharks that are there should be able to stay there and not be pushed away.
0: Well, that's in fact what's going on, is they're like, okay, these sharks are here, we're trying to open this beach resort. A lot of people saying, well, you shouldn't do that. In fact, a lot of people are saying you should just let the sharks alone. In fact, there is one proposal to put up a shark net. Right? But environmentalists say, no, that doesn't work. Those nets, they just kill other endangered species. And sometimes the sharks get stuck inside the net.
7: Which right? makes them more angry.
0: Right? So then the sharks are like, well, I bet we're in prison now, but at least the food's good.
8: Yeah. They're seeing a Club Med sign. All you can eat.
0: Yeah, pretty much.
7: All inclusive.
8: All inclusive, yeah. Right?

0: Rachel, great news if you're jealous of the Amish. This week we heard about a new concept where people are encouraged to take a rumspringa after what?
1: Can I please have a hint?
0: You may.
1: College, just college.
0: I'm sorry, you're saying...
1: College, high school.
0: After college, after high school. No, that's fairly typical.
1: After their first year at their internship.
0: No.
1: Sometimes you need to take a load off after that kind of thing.
0: It's after their first thing, but that thing usually ends unexpectedly or not what they wanted it to happen. I'll give you...
1: Divorce.
0: Yes, divorce. You got it.
1: Sorry.
0: A writer in The Cut is recommending anyone who is recently divorced to take a divorce rumspringa, quote unquote, where you do whatever you want for a while after your divorce. It's a groundbreaking idea. People normally are so measured and regular after a divorce.
1: I think that the Amish teach a valuable lesson, but it should just be that after a divorce, just turn your own butter. Do something kind of simple. Knit all your clothing. You don't have to be a slut at 55. Just make a bunch of butter for your toast that you bake on your own. It's simple, and then your kids won't have their hearts broken again.
2: That was deep.
3: That was a beautiful story.
0: That was
3: beautiful.
1: Just something to think about.
0: To feel for you, yeah.
3: That was really nice.
0: Yeah. But really, they're just slapping a kind of fun label on something we all know people do and they shouldn't. It's like, yeah, you're not taking a sabbatical for personal growth. You just didn't go to work for a year.

0: 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If you'd like to play on air, call or leave a message at 1-888-WAIT-WAIT. That's 1-888-924-8924. You can catch us most weeks back at the Studebaker Theater in downtown Chicago, or come see us on the road. 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
1: Hi, this is Sebastian calling from Mendon, Vermont.
0: Mendon, Vermont. Okay, what do you do there?
1: I am a student success advisor at Vermont State University's Castleton campus, and as of 16 days ago, I am a new father.
0: Whoa! 16 days?
2: Oh my gosh.
3: Wow.
0: How do you have time to like call into radio shows?
1: I have a wonderfully supportive partner and wife who knows this is a lifelong dream of mine, and so she's making this possible for me.
0: Wow. That is lovely.
3: Wow.
4: That's a love language.
0: Well, congratulations, Mazel Tov, and welcome to the show. Sebastian, you're going to play our Limerick Challenge. Alzo Slade, for the first time as our official judge scorekeeper, and limericist, limerick reader. He's going to read you three news-related limericks with the last word or phrase missing. Your job, fill that in. Two times out of three, do that, you will win our prize. You ready to go?
1: I am ready.
0: All right, here is your first limerick. Alzo?
5: To woo buyers for homes, our plot thickens. They see country life, their pulse quickens. Their interest is spurred with egg-laying birds. We are selling new homes with some...
1: chickens.
0: Yes, chickens. Luxury homes are now being sold with chickens and chicken coops included. You can instantly live the Instagram fantasy of gathering your own sustainable eggs from your chickens for breakfast, and then in the afternoon euthanizing them when they all get bird flu.
3: Chickens are fun.
0: Do you have chickens? Have you had chickens?
3: No, I never had chickens, but I grew up in New Jersey, and my dad would take us into the city to see a thing called the dancing chicken, where, and it was in an arcade booth, and there'd be a chicken in there, and you put a quarter in, and they'd play music, and the chicken would start to dance.
0: When did you grow up? 1926? Come see the dancing chicken.
3: That was a fun time for the Papa family until we found out that the quarter actually turned on the music and also electrified the floor.
0: No!
3: Yeah. And we cried all the way home to New Jersey.
0: Yeah.
3: Yeah.
0: Anyway.
3: Wonder what that chicken's doing now.
2: Not much.
0: Here is your next limerick, Sebastian.
5: There's a calendar Rome has released. A frock-wearing, good-looking beast. With collar and stole, they're just acting a role. The models they used are not...
1: priests?
0: Priests, yes. This week, we were shocked to learn that the guy in the cover of the famous sexy priest calendar on sale in shops all over Rome, Italy, is actually not a priest. He's just a regular guy. Well, he's not regular. He's hot. So this calendar in question, you've seen them if you've been to Rome, it's come into the spotlight because people have discovered that several of the 12 priests in it are not actually members of the clergy. It sounds like somebody had the idea, of course, do one hot priest for every month, and they ran out of real ones by the time they got to February.
4: But I'm curious on who's into, like, sexy priest calendars?
2: I can tell you exactly who.
3: Tell me.
2: A guy just having a job and believing in something is honestly kind of awesome.
3: I think it would be cute to have like a mix of hot priests, but then like fun priests, you know?
0: Yeah.
3: Like
2: good personality
3: like,
2: priests.
3: Yeah, like
4: funny.
3: Yeah, like playing baseball or riding a little pony.
0: Yeah. All right, Sebastian, here is your last limerick.
5: In Europe, they're going to blanch at our buttermilk sauce avalanche. We will shower the blessing of creamy white dressing. We are preaching the gospel of...
1: ranch.
0: Ranch, yes. This week, Hidden Valley Ranch announced they were hiring two ranch dressing ambassadors whose job would be to travel around Europe to promote ranch dressing, America's number one cultural export.
4: Peter, this is, as you know, I live in Europe like 4 months out of the year. every time I go to Europe, I take some Swisher Sweet blunts and some ranch dressing in my suitcase. Every time. Because they don't have ranch over there. They don't have ranch. They don't have, like, dairy creamers. So I have, like, American Poison stuff in my suitcase every time.
3: No shame. It's a weird thing to say I live in Europe 4 months of the year and like I ranch. Love ranch.
4: Yes. Yeah.
3: You're a very interesting
4: I'm
3: character.
4: I'm interesting, dog. I love ranch dressing.
0: I just worry about when the war with Europe starts and we have to pull our ranch ambassadors from the ranch embassy. Alzo, how did Sebastian do in our quiz?
5: Sebastian, the new father, can celebrate because he has a perfect score, 3 out of 3.
3: Yeah.
0: Yay, congratulations.
1: Thank you.
0: Thank you so much for playing, Sebastian. Take care.
1: Thank you. It was a dream come true.
0: Bye-bye.
6: Woohoo!
0: Now on to our final game, Lightning Fill in the Blank. Each of our players will have 60 seconds in which to answer as many fill-in-the-blank questions as they can. Each correct answer now worth 2 points. Alzo, can you give us the scores?
5: Sure thing. Rachel and Brian are tied up at 2. Tom Papa in the lead with 3.
0: Okay. So that means Rachel and Brian are tied. Let's say, Brian, why don't you go first?
5: Fill-in-the-blank.
0: On Thursday, several passengers of the cruise ship that had a blank outbreak left quarantine.
4: Hantavirus,
0: that's right. Following voting on Tuesday, Karen Bass advanced to a runoff in the race for mayor of blank.
4: Los Angeles.
0: Right. This week, a cop in Chicago was caught blanking while on paid medical leave for a knee injury.
4: Bike riding.
0: No, going horseback riding, lifting 5 bales of hay, and moving a 1,200-pound dumpster.
2: I can't believe you didn't get that one.
0: This week, the San Antonio Spurs and New York Knicks faced off in the first 2 games of the blank finals.
4: NBA finals.
0: Right. On Thursday, scientists said intense solar storms may mean that the blanks could be visible from 23 states.
4: Oh, the solar flares.
0: Yeah, the Northern Lights will give that to you. This week, authorities... This week, authorities are warning people to not throw their old car batteries in the trash because they keep blanking.
4: They keep exploding.
0: Not quite. They keep making the garbage trucks explode.
3: Oh, wow.
0: See, the chemicals inside your car battery are totally safe. They will not catch fire or explode unless, of course, you were to squeeze them in a powerful hydraulic press surrounded by a bunch of garbage.
3: Ow.
4: So exploding.
0: Also, how did Brian Babylon do in our quiz?
5: He did all right. He got 4 right for 8 points, total of 10, and the lead.
0: All right. Very good. Rachel?
2: Yes.
0: Rachel, you're up next, fill in the blank. On Wednesday, the House voted to block the administration from ordering more strikes against blank.
2: Iran.
0: Right. On Monday, Trump named a man with no background in intelligence to be the acting director of blank.
2: FBI. CIA. Stop. I don't know.
0: National Intelligence Director. This week, paleontologists in China discovered another species of blank.
2: Dinosaur.
0: Right. On Tuesday, analysts said that the $75 billion IPO for private space company blank would be the largest in history.
2: SpaceX?
0: Right. This week, Alaskan Senator Dan Sullivan learned he'd be facing off against a man named blank in the Republican primary.
2: Grizzly bear.
0: No, a man whose name is also Dan Sullivan. On Monday, Martin Scorsese faced backlash after saying he supported the use of blank during pre-production.
2: AI.
0: Right. This week, police in Massachusetts responded to reports of a man in camouflage standing on a lawn holding a bazooka, instead found blank.
2: Kid just doing his own thing.
0: No, landscaper holding a leaf blower. Police arrived at the scene expecting to find a lunatic waving around a bazooka, but instead found a landscaper just doing his job. It's a crazy mistake to make because everybody knows the best way to get rid of leaves in your driveway is to take them out one by one. Also, how did Rachel do in our quiz?
5: She did the exact same thing that Brian Babylon did.
2: Oh my God.
5: 4 right for 8 points. Now they're tied with a total of 10 each.
0: All right, so how many then does Tom Papa need to win?
2: 3.
5: Tom, just 4. That's all you need.
0: That's all you need, man.
3: Don't say it like that.
5: That's all you need.
0: All right, Tom, this is for the game, fill in the blank. On Tuesday, the acting attorney general said the administration had abandoned President Trump's $1.8 billion blank.
3: Slush fund.
0: Right, anti-weaponization fund. On Thursday, former National Security Advisor blank pled guilty to mishandling classified documents.
3: Bolton.
0: Yes, according to a new study, bubble blanks show problem-solving skills at the level of chimps.
3: Bumblebees?
0: Bumblebees, yes.
4: Man, bumblebees. Come on. You better get four.
3: Shh, I'm playing.
0: This week, a police detective in South Carolina was fired after he pulled his gun on another officer for blanking.
3: Farting.
0: No, for microwaving fish in the police department break room.
3: It smelled like a fart.
0: On Wednesday, the UN issued a warning about extreme weather caused by a so-called super blank.
3: By a superstorm.
0: Super El Nino. According to a new study, over three-fourths of Americans want to require warning labels on ultra-processed blank.
3: Food.
0: Yes, ultra-processed foods. After participating in a new tradition of jumping into a pool to end your wedding reception, a recent bride warned other brides to make sure their dress does not blank.
3: Doesn't become see-through.
0: No, doesn't try to drown you.
3: Oh.
0: Shelby Crawford and her new husband jumped into the pool at the end of their wedding reception while the guests watched and cheered and then kept cheering for what they really should have realized was too long. Also, did Tom Papa do well enough to win?
5: Man, listen. Tom, by the hairs of your chinny chin chin, you got four right for eight more points, which gives you one more point than Brian and Rachel, so you win the game.
0: In just a minute, we're going to ask our panelists to predict, after tarps off, what will be the next big thing in baseball stadiums. But first, let me tell you that support for NPR comes from NPR stations. And BritBox, streaming the other Bennett sister, a new BritBox original drama from the world of Jane Austen, following Mary Bennett as she finally finds her voice after a lifetime of being overlooked. 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Philip Gotica writes our limericks. Our ops manager is Jasira Vardak. BJ Lederman composed our theme. Our program is produced by Jennifer Mills, Miles Dornbos, and Lillian King. With special thanks to Miles Dornbos. Also thanks to Mohamed El-Sheikhi this week. Peter Gwynn is deep in the heart of Chicago. Emma Choi is our vibe curator. Technical direction is from Lorna White. Our CFO is Colin Miller. Our production manager, that's Robert Newhouse. Our senior producer is Ian Chillog. And the executive producer of Wait, Wait, Don't Tell Me is Michael Danforth. Now, panel, what will be the next big trend at baseball stadiums? Rachel Koster.
2: Tushy's out, too.
0: Ryan Babylon.
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0: And Tom Papa.
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0: Give it up for Alzo Slade, the new big man on our campus. Thanks also to Brian Babylon, Rachel Koster, and Tom Papa. Thanks to the staff and crew at the Bass Concert Hall. And special thanks to our friends at KUT here in Austin. Thanks to our fabulous audience who came out to see us in Austin. And thanks to you for listening wherever you might be. I'm Peter Sagal. We'll see you next week back in Chicago. This is NPR.
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10: For Oxford and the northern counties, a lot of humid air moving into our area for the rest of today. Some clouds, and we're in the mid-80s. Down to 70, showers and thunderstorms possible for the overnight hours, and then wet weather coming up for Sunday. Showers and afternoon thunderstorms, low 80s. Starkville and the central counties, some showers and thunderstorms the rest of today will top out in the upper 80s. Clouds and showers and low 70s overnight, more rain and upper 80s on Sunday. Gulfport and the southern and coastal areas, rain looks likely through the rest of today, along with a few thunderstorms. Showers and thunderstorms continue tonight and tomorrow. I'm meteorologist Steve Hamilton. 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
3: Live from NPR News in Washington, I'm Nora Rahm. Israel has used white phosphorus over civilian areas in Lebanon, according to the New York Times. White phosphorus is a chemical that can cause burns and other injuries. NPR's Stephen Bisaha has more.
4: White phosphorus is not banned under international law and can be used to create smokescreens or mark military targets. But Badr Hassan with Amnesty International says it is illegal to use over civilian areas due to its indiscriminate harm.
5: The likelihood of its causing suffering, causing damage, causing long-term damage as well, both to the respiratory system and burns.
4: Human Rights Watch says Israel used white phosphorus over Lebanese homes in March, and The Times says the substance was used as recently as last week. NPR has not independently verified those claims, and Israel denies using the substance in a way that violates international law. Stephen Bisaha, NPR News.
3: The prediction market companies are spending millions of dollars on influencers to promote the sites on social media. But as NPR's Bobby Allen reports, some of the creators are spreading misinformation about elections.
6: Polymarket and Kalshi are paying influencers up to $500 per post to spread the word about prediction markets, where people can bet on everything from the color of President Trump's tie to war to election outcomes. In recent weeks, some of those paid influencers have been spreading fabrications about the Los Angeles mayor's race, claiming without evidence that the process has been beset with fraud. After NPR pointed this out to Kalshi, the company asked influencers to take down posts. Polymarket never responded to requests for comment. Misinformation experts say it's a preview of what's to come ahead of the midterms. Fears also persist about the markets themselves, which can be manipulated by bad actors or bettors aligned with one candidate. Bobby Allen, NPR News.
3: The Supreme Court is in the final weeks of its 2025-2026 term. There are still 23 decisions yet to be announced. NPR's Carrie Johnson reports a major one concerns President Trump's efforts to end birthright citizenship, that babies born in the U.S. are U.S. citizens.
7: The biggest case of this term and the one that's most important to President Trump involves immigration, specifically that executive order he signed on day one after he returned to the White House. That order would strip the guarantee of birthright citizenship to babies born on American soil. For more than a century, people have understood the 14th Amendment to ensure all persons born here are Americans. At oral argument, the Trump administration had a rough go of things. Even several of the conservative justices cast doubt on the administration's position.
3: NPR's Carrie Johnson reporting. A new poll finds the public is evenly divided on whether the Supreme Court is motivated by law or politics. But a majority of those questioned, 79%, approve term limits for the justices. This is NPR News. Pope Leo began a week-long trip to Spain today. In Madrid, he urged the Spanish people to set polemics aside and invest in educating young people to appreciate diversity and complexity. He's to speak Monday to both chambers of the Spanish Parliament, a first for the Pope. Peruvians elect their new president tomorrow, with polls indicating most are deeply unhappy with the stark far-left versus far-right choice. From Lima, Simeon Tagle has more in the story.
8: For the third time in the last four elections, Peruvians face a polarizing choice of presidential candidates. Far-right candidate Keiko Fujimori or a far-left opponent, Roberto Sanchez. The election comes after years of political chaos, runaway corruption, and rising street crime. Many voters blame the outgoing scandal-racked Congress, dominated by Keiko's popular Force Party. She is promising to build maximum security prisons and send the army into the streets. Sanchez, a member of that Congress, plans to nationalize large chunks of the economy and curb imports. The tightly contested election is expected to be decided by the unusually high number of undecided voters, who are dissatisfied with both candidates. For NPR News, I'm Simeon Tagle in Lima, Peru.
3: In women's tennis, Russian teenager Mira Andreeva won the French Open today. It's her first Grand Slam title. In hockey, the Carolina Hurricanes play the Vegas Golden Knights tonight in Las Vegas for Game 3 of the Stanley Cup Final. That series is tied at one game apiece. I'm Nora Rahm, NPR News.
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1: And I'm Bobby Carter.
2: Today on the show, we're celebrating the rich culture, history, and contributions of all the Americans with Caribbean ancestry. It's Caribbean American Heritage Month. Okay, so here are just a few people who have made a lasting impact on the American way of life. Founding father Alexander Hamilton, he was born on the island of Nevis. The poet Maya Angelou, whose family came from Trinidad. Roberto Clemente, the Puerto Rican baseball player. But our time is short. We've only got 53 minutes, Bobby.
1: Good luck with that, Anna.
2: Later in the show, we'll hear performances from the reggae and dancehall artist Chronix, plus calypso and soca vibes from Kes, the band.
1: But first up is coffee. Everything we do, give thanks. Tell them what we do. Load the L, take the W. Now that's coffee spelled with a K. Now she's a talented young singer, songwriter, and rapper from Spanish Town, Jamaica, just west of Kingston. In January of 2020, Coffee won a Grammy Award for Best Reggae Album, and get this, she was only 19 years old. She made history as the youngest person and the first woman ever to win in that category.
2: Bobby, you sat down with our colleague and friend, NPR Music editor Sheldon Pierce, who has been a fan of her music for a while. Let's hear that conversation.
1: My boy. What up, Sheldon?
4: What's good, Bobby?
1: I'm good, man. Now, listen, the Coffee Tiny Desk performance was like nothing I've ever seen before. This small, barely 4 foot person standing behind that desk and completely controlling the crowd. Like, her voice projected and was bouncing off the walls, and it was instant energy, man.
4: Yeah, I mean, I've been following since she started out. She just has complete command over her sound since day one. But, you know, it's important to note that last year she changed her stage name to Original Coffee to mark a fresh start.
1: Okay. So you listen to a lot of music and you have really big ears.
4: Yeah.
1: Why are you such a big fan, bro?
4: Well, I mean, to me, Coffee is more or less the perfect archetype that was produced by the reggae revival of the 2010s. I mean, the so-called New Roots movement that's led by artists like Protégé and Chronix, who are acting as a bridge from the Rastafari-powered roots reggae scene, the more popular dancehall scene, and, you know, burgeoning outside influence from hip hop. Inspired by those artists and launched by a cosign from the Jamaican icon Usain Bolt, Coffee arrived sort of like fully liberated without any preconceived notions about what her sound should be. Her early songs were ostensibly reggae songs, but most of them had heavy 808 bass, and she was really flowing on them. Like, they were distinctly fresh and contemporary, but you can really feel how they were connected to the old way, especially when you hear them arranged live. She was like the pop ideal of synthesizing a lot of different sounds and ideas into a singular thing without losing the original spirit of the thing.
1: Yeah. And the way she channels, like you said, she channels legends like Bob Marley, but adds like that, whatever that spice is, whatever that new flavor is, she's able to bridge those kind of effortlessly.
4: Bob, you know, he casts a large shadow over reggae music. Every revivalist is channeling him in some way, but Coffee's sound extends beyond the jam rock border. Like, she's really pulling from around the black diaspora into reggae's orbit. By the point of her desk, she was laying the groundwork for what would be a transformational run for the genre. As you mentioned, her 2019 EP Rapture made her the first woman to win the Grammy for Best Reggae Album.
11: For a long time, it seemed like Steven, Damien, and Ziggy Marley were just playing hot potato with that thing. But coffee's breakthrough sort of signified a refreshing turn for the movement. Eventually, with the release of her debut album, Gifted, from 2022, she would place herself at the forefront of a sonic evolution that really exploded old and new distinctions in reggae music. She's a carrier of the legacy, but her voice refuses to be confined by its history.
1: I love all of that, man. Another thing that also really stood out for me is in the way that she channels Bob, her music has a lot of faith-based messages embedded in them.
11: Yeah. Well, I mean, reggae has always been a music of positivity first and foremost, a music of the expression of the self. Mm-hmm. I think that is what is so powerful about the stuff that she does. She is very clearly of a lineage, but she is so clearly embodying her own voice, her own personality. And you can really hear that come through her songs as she's playing them.
1: Yes. Now, I love that, Sheldon, man. I appreciate you, man, coming on the show. I love chopping it up with you and just hearing you talk about this because you break it down in ways that I can never articulate, man. So thanks for coming to the show.
11: Man, always a pleasure to be here. Yes.
1: Okay, so let's listen. Here's Coffee at the Tiny Desk. Yeah.

0: Thank you so much. Thank you, thank you, thank you, thank you. I just want to say thank you for having myself and my band for the very first time here at Tiny Desk. It's a great pleasure. Thank you. Thank you so much. It's a great pleasure for all of us. It's been a fairly short musical journey and we have seen fairly much success. So I give thanks and I want to thank everybody who's involved. You have now become a part of my journey, so thank you. Thank you. This next song is actually the title track of my very first project, my EP. So it's called Rapture. So I hope you enjoy it.
1: Coffee coming with a rapture. Yeah, yeah, yeah, yeah, yeah, yeah, yeah.

0: Thank you. Thank you so much.
1: That was Coffee at the Tiny Desk from 2020. We just heard Rapture. And before that, Ragamuffin.
2: 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Smith produced the show. Josh Rogerson recorded and mixed it. After the break, we'll hear the Jamaican roots reggae artist, Chronix.
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7: 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And from the estate of Joan B. Kroc, whose bequest serves as an enduring investment in the future of public radio and seeks to help NPR produce programming that meets the highest standards of public service in journalism and cultural expression. 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
2: 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I'm Bobby Carter.
1: And I'm Ana Maria Sayer. Later on, Soca from Kes the Band. But up next...
8: Good vibration, yeah. That's the positive vibes and we create, yeah.
1: Yeah, Bobby. Positive vibes is what the Tiny Desk is all about.
2: Only positivity. Only. And we're listening to the music of Jamaican reggae singer Chronix. Born Jamar McNaughton, he's a leader of the Jamaican roots revival movement. His sound is smooth, his voice is warm. And his music is heavily influenced by gospel, funk, and his black identity. Here he is talking to All Things Considered in 2017.
9: Remember that black people in the Western world, our last names are Smith and Brown and McIntosh. So we literally had to experiment with our soul to create music, because in opposed to the people in West Africa who grew up with thousands and thousands of years of musical practice and the freedom to practice those ancient cultural music, we had to dig deep in our souls to find it.
1: Chronix was surrounded by music growing up, writing his own songs by age 6, then producing and mixing by age 15. He was heavily influenced by his dad, dancehall artist Chronicle, who had a bunch of hits in the early 90s.
2: Now, Chronicle encouraged young kids to fake it till you make it. He told them to use props as instruments and to imagine palm trees were in the audience. Now, here's Chronix and Chronicle together explaining.
9: My kids, them always singing. And sometimes I said, Jamar, that's Chronix, you do the lead. And Stacey and Kenisha, Andre, you put on the harmony. So I gave Jamar a Guinness bottle.
10: Guinness bottles still as mics.
9: And gave Stacey and Jay and Kenisha the brooms and the map.
10: My sister them had to use the map stick as them backup mic and build them choreography. And, you know, we had to perform. It taught us how to perform and how to dance on stage. And
9: how to talk to the audience.
10: Learning our father's music brought us closer to our authentic cultures as Spanish Town people. People who born and grew in the inner city of Jamaica in the ghetto. And it gives you a sense of what that feels like and how to express that through music.
2: From Guinness bottles and mop handles all the way to the Tiny Desk, this is Chronix.

Rocking.

0: And I remember that show like it was yesterday. This is definitely in my top 10 all time. I love, love, love this show.
1: It's just anytime we bring the Caribbean in, I know, you know, it's a Caribbean show, but really.
0: Something special is going to happen.
1: Something special is going to happen.
0: That was Chronics at the Tiny Desk in 2017.
1: They just played Spanish Town Rocking. Before that, Majesty. And they opened the set with Skankin' Sweet.
0: Abby O'Neill, Nikki Walker, and Morgan Noel Smith produced this concert. Josh Rogerson was the audio engineer. After the break, get ready to dance, y'all. We got Calypso and Soca dance vibes from Kes the Band.
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5: And I'm Ana Maria Sayer. We've been celebrating Caribbean heritage with artists who have brought their distinct island vibes to the Tiny Desk. We played some concerts by Coffee and Chronix earlier, and now we're getting ready for a big finish with Kes the Band. Joining me is my colleague and friend, Nikki Birch. What's up, Nikki?
6: Hey, Anna. Sucka Fett.
5: How you doing?
6: Oh, I'm good. I'm so excited to be here talking about Kes the Band. I love them so much.
5: Okay, so Kes the Band is a Trinidadian group that formed 2 decades ago. What can you tell us about them?
6: Well, like you said, they formed in 2005 in Trinidad and Tobago. Big up Caribbean people. And it's led by Kes Diffenthaler, and he goes by Kes, just Kes. It's a family affair. Kes's brother John plays guitar in the Tiny Desk concert, and their brother Hans was the original drummer. One song that they do play that's actually one of my favorites, and it was one of my grandmother's favorites too, is called Savannah Grass, and it was co-written by their late father, George Bunny Diffenthaler, who died in 2019. I want to say this too also, like, the music that you get to hear on this Tiny Desk is steeped in the soca and calypso storytelling tradition, so there's lots of big energy and there's lots of double entendres, many of which I did not get until I was much older.
5: So, Nikki, you obviously like this band a lot, for good reason, and you were a producer on their Tiny Desk. Before we hear their Tiny Desk, what do you like about them?
6: Well, I think that it's important to know that no soca party is complete without Kes, whether it's Hello or What Less. In a set, he played all of my favorite songs, and that's really exciting. It's the kind of music that makes you want to dance. When you hear it, it gets stuck in my head. All around my house after the Tiny Desk came out, I could hear people whistling Coco Tea or Hello. And when you see a soca band play, it's not just that they're playing the music and the music is exciting. You can tell that they love playing the music. It's a party.
5: And nothing works better at the Tiny Desk than a party.
6: Joy, joy, joy. Bum, bum, bum, bum, bum, bum. Steel pan, give it to me.
5: Exactly. At the Tiny Desk, here's Kes the Band.

Thank you. 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

0: Jack Esteban. 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
1: Oh my God, I love this. Obsessed. Truly obsessed.
2: So fun. So fun.
1: That's Kess the Band at the Tiny Desk. We just heard Savannah Grass.
2: Savannah Grass, this Savannah Grass.
1: Wortless. Coco T. And Kess the Band opened with Hello.
0: Thank you very much. Yo, thank you very much, for real. Thank you. I'm sweating like it's a fet, you know?
1: Nikki Birch, yeah. You co-produced this one with Saraya Muhammad. You're also a video producer, my colleague, and most importantly, my friend. Thank you for sharing your thoughts and love for Kess the Band today with us on the show.
2: Thanks for having me. It's my mission to spread soca to the world.
1: Love. Good mission.
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3: 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I'm Bobby Carter.
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6: For Oxford and the northern counties, a lot of humid air moving into our area for the rest of today. Some clouds, and we're in the mid-80s. Down to 70, showers and thunderstorms possible for the overnight hours, and then wet weather coming up for Sunday. Showers and afternoon thunderstorms, low 80s. Starkville and the central counties, some showers and thunderstorms the rest of today will top out in the upper 80s. Clouds and showers and low 70s overnight, more rain and upper 80s on Sunday. Gulfport and the southern and coastal areas, rain looks likely through the rest of today, along with a few thunderstorms. Showers and thunderstorms continue tonight and tomorrow. I'm meteorologist Steve Hamilton. 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Wow, bobaloo, my-

0: 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I'm Jim DeRogatis.
1: And I'm Greg Kot. 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

0: Today we'll share some sound opinion sessions from Courtney Barnett, the Drive-By Truckers, Slater Kinney, and more. And we'll review the new album from JPEG Mafia. That's all coming up on Sound Opinions.
1: Live from NPR News in Washington, I'm Nora Rahm. The U.S. military says it shot down multiple Iranian missiles and drones aimed at Gulf countries and commercial ships in the Strait of Hormuz. NPR's Greg Myrie reports the strikes have ramped up in recent days despite an official ceasefire.
2: Iran's Revolutionary Guard Corps said it fired drones on four oil tankers trying to pass through the Strait of Hormuz without permission from Iran. U.S. Central Command said the U.S. shot down the drones and also hit military radar sites on Iran's west coast and Keshem Island, just off the coast. Iran said it then fired a total of seven missiles at a U.S. airbase in Kuwait and a U.S. naval base in Bahrain. Central Command said six of the missiles were shot down and the seventh failed to reach its target. In recent days, the U.S. and Iran have engaged in some of the heaviest exchanges of fire since a ceasefire was declared 2 months ago. Greg Myrie, NPR News.
1: A new Marquette poll finds the public is evenly divided as to whether the Supreme Court justices are motivated by law or politics. But as NPR's Nina Totenberg reports, the numbers on term limits indicate the court has a problem.
3: The results of the poll show that the public is split 50-50 on whether Congress should enlarge the court, something it could do with legislation only. But when asked how they feel about term limits for justices, 79% approved and only 21% were opposed. Indeed, fixed terms drew strong support from Republicans, Democrats, and independents. But imposing fixed terms would likely take a constitutional amendment. The Marquette poll also showed 55% of those surveyed said the Justice Department has filed unjustified criminal cases against Trump opponents. Interestingly, the numbers are roughly the same for Democrats, Republicans, and independents on this question. Nina Totenberg, NPR News, Washington.
1: Stocks on Wall Street lost ground this week in a sharp sell-off yesterday. Investors dumped shares after a stronger-than-expected monthly jobs report. NPR's Scott Horsley reports.
4: The Labor Department said Friday that employers added 172,000 jobs in May and that hiring in March and April was also significantly stronger than initially reported. That's encouraging for workers and people looking for work, but it also suggests the Federal Reserve is unlikely to cut interest rates anytime soon, especially when inflation is moving in the wrong direction. Despite the solid job gains, average wages aren't keeping pace with inflation, which could force consumers to put the brakes on spending in the months to come. For the week, the Dow lost a third of a percent, the S&P 500 index fell 2.6%, and the Nasdaq tumbled 4.67%. Scott Horsley, NPR News, Washington.
1: This is NPR News in Washington. A $70 billion immigration enforcement package is headed to the House after narrowly passing the Senate yesterday. It would provide billions in additional money for ICE and Border Patrol through the remainder of President Trump's term. President Trump has issued a pardon to former Congressman Stephen Beyer. The Indiana Republican had served nearly 2 years in prison for insider trading for trades made after he left office. He says the pardon corrects a politically motivated prosecution. Beyer was a House prosecutor during the 1998 impeachment trial of Democratic President Bill Clinton. He said it was horrific to be in prison for a crime that he did not commit. The magic carpet ride continues for the New York Knicks. They now have a commanding lead in the NBA Finals. Bruce Kahnweiser reports.
5: It was a nail-biter, but the Knicks won Game 2 of the NBA Finals, defeating the San Antonio Spurs 105-104. Having won two games in Texas, the Knicks will return to New York for Game 3 on Monday, leading the series 2-0. The Knicks have now won 13 straight playoff games, including 8 on the road. Only the Golden State Warriors have ever put together a longer playoff win streak, winning 15 in a row in 2017. The Knicks will have a chance to tie that record if they can sweep the next two games in Madison Square Garden. For NPR News, I'm Bruce Kahnweiser.
1: The Belmont is tonight in New York, the final jewel in horse racing's Triple Crown. 9 horses are to compete, with a rematch of the top 2 finishers in the Kentucky Derby. I'm Nora Rahm, NPR News in Washington.
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10: 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But first, let's review a new album from JPEG Mafia.
11: What you gonna do? What you gonna do? What you gonna do?

That is a little bit of the track Baby Girl, a single from the latest album by JPEG Mafia, Experimental Rap. Peggy to his fans and friends, Greg. What a fascinating backstory this artist has. Barrington Hendrix, known as JPEG Mafia, all one word, all caps. You know, first broke big out of Flatbush, Brooklyn, with his debut studio album, and boy, does this date us, 2016, Black Ben Carson. This guy has just a fascinating story. He attended high school in Louisiana. He enlisted in the Air Force at age 18, served a tour of duty in the middle of the Iraq War, also spent time in Kuwait, Germany, Japan, and North Africa. I mention that because I think that kind of globe-trotting perspective is sonically something he brings to his music. Was interested since the age of 15 in music production and sampling. Fascinated by it. Wanted to be a producer first, as he says, and a rapper second, though he emphasizes I take them both seriously. I think over the course of the previous five albums, he has become one of the dominant most experimental producers in all of hip hop. It's gotten notice. He's worked with everyone from Kanye West, lending his production skills to BTS. What is he giving us on album number 6? Highly anticipated, to say the least. Experimental Rap is the name of the record. We're going to play a track called The Ghost of Emmett Till, and we will give our opinions.

0: That's a little bit of the ghost of Emmett Till from the new JPEG Mafia record, Experimental Rap. You know, he could have titled any one of his albums Experimental Rap.
1: I was going to say Truth in Advertising.
0: Yeah.
1: Yeah.
0: And is this more experimental than the others? Well, let's discuss. ADD Rap might be another way of describing JPEG Mafia's approach. He's a very skilled wordsmith. He drops all these cultural references throughout his songs and combining them in weird ways, you know, toggling between like smut and social commentary. He's serious one minute, he's like the gutter rat in the next, you know, humor and violence. I mean, juxtaposing all these ideas. There's one verse in a space of a couple of lines, he name checks Charlie Kirk, George Floyd's killer, and the woman who triggered Emmett Till's murder. This is all in the span of a few lines.
1: Well, and it's a rather vulgar reference to Kirk's murder.
0: Yes, exactly. A lot of words crammed into tight spaces, you know, and then he cranks up the speed, you know, try to keep up with JPEG. I don't think he's a particularly versatile rapper, you know. The experimental part is really referring to the Sonics. And I've heard him in a more in previous records where he is playing different characters in his songs and his voice adjusts to that. I like that more theatrical style. Here he's kind of in one mode throughout, which is hyperspeed. But as a producer and as an idea generator, he's pretty out there, and I mean that as a compliment. I don't think there are any other hip-hop artists out there who are making records quite like he is. I'm thinking like early Public Enemy or Death Grips and the way he's innovating in the sort of the Sonic universe. I mean, we're talking about Russian folk songs, heavy metal guitars, gospel choirs, you know, some wax tracks percussion, you know, the industrial music, the avant-garde noise.
1: Trap, R&B, you know, vaporwave, noise rock.
0: He's got a folk ballad with an acoustic guitar on it and frantic rapping. That's Bridges on Fire. I mean, there's these weird juxtapositions that I think are kind of entrancing. My issue here is 25 tracks, 13 of which are 2 minutes or less. I feel like some of these tracks feel unfinished to me, that they are not all completed tracks. When he does go a little more in-depth and gives us fleshed-out songs, and The Ghost of Emmett Till is a good example. War Over Land is another one. You know, there's a key theme that emerges. He's out there on his own. He's a total DIY artist. I can do anything I want, and no one can stop me. It's sort of an album about perseverance and defiance. It's kind of in his DNA as a rapper that he is, I'm going to go against the grain. I don't care if I don't sell any records, but this is what I have to do. A track like Degenerate's Prayer, the dramatic presentation. I think when he hits, he's as good as anybody, and about half this album he hits, but the other half is like, I wish it had been a little more fleshed out.
1: Musically, I think it's fascinating. Absolutely fascinating. I wasn't bothered by the short length of many of the tracks, because I think it's a journey. It's one of the rare times I wished I could, hit a button and remove the vocals. As you said, everything's hyperspeed. For something that is so varied musically, he's rapping in one mode,
0: that's the big downfall. Yeah.
1: And wow, he is way too smart and a creative, an artist, to resort to the tiresome use of the B and N words as much as he does. To fall into that, Drake put out, 43 albums a week or two ago, right? And, we have a song about money. We have a song about yen, Japanese money. He's not against making money. He's just not going to compromise to do it. Some of these themes are really tired, Greg. I think when we played The Ghost of Emmett Till, it's one of the most gripping. And then he'll gratuitously drop a line like about kicking, you know, the cops kicked down R. Kelly's door, which actually never happened. But without any sense, any rhyme or reason why that appears in the middle of a track about police brutality.
0: Yeah.
1: I wish he had more to say, because hip hop is, 50% an art form about sonics and 50% an art form about the power of the word.
0: Well, supposedly what's happening on the streets right now, that's what you'd like to hear.
1: Yeah,
0: right?
1: Yeah, the power of the word. But man, if you could put him together with a great, great rapper with more inventive flow and better lyrics as producer, I'd love that. I'd like more of that.
0: That's what we thought of the new album from JPEG Mafia. As always, we want to hear from you. Leave us a voice message with your opinion on our website, soundopinions.org, so we can share it on the show. We love sharing listener calls on the show almost as much as we love to dig into our archive to share gems on the show. That's exactly what we're doing this week, finding great live performances from some of our past shows and sharing them here.
1: You are absolutely right, Mr. Cott. One of the coolest perks of doing this show is that sometimes great musicians perform for us and a few of our close friends, by which I mean our listeners. Today, we'll hear from Against Me, Drive-By Truckers, and Slater Kinney. But first, let's begin with the great Courtney Barnett. This is from our show in 2016 when Courtney performed at the Goose Island Tap Room the song Scotty Says.

0: Courtney Barnett with Scotty Says Live on Sound Opinions. Next up, Jim, we're going to do Mudhoney from Seattle.
1: Boy, that was fun.
0: We did a road trip to Seattle, and it was one of our most fun ventures, I have to say. We were at the Neptune Theater. And the band, which has been around since the late 80s, basically precursors of that, I hate to use the G word, but that G word scene that was in Seattle in the early 90s, they got there ahead of just about everybody in terms of the sound and the sensibility, basically drawing on, you know, early punk rock, precursors of punk rock, Iggy and the Stooges, you know, bands of that ilk.
1: Like
0: and
1: the Sonics. The Sonics, you know, another Pacific Northwest band that had gotten there in the 60s.
0: So three of the four guys go way back in the band. Mark Arm on guitar and vocals, lead guitarist Steve Turner, the drummer Dan Peters. The new guy, he's actually been there for like 16, 17 years at this point, is Guy Madison. We sat down and talked with the band, and then they played a full set for us.
1: Man,
0: and it was one of the great moments, you know, just being able to sit there and watch Mudhoney go full on for about an hour at the Neptune Theater in their home base in front of a really enthusiastic audience.
1: We also got a picture, you and me, kneeling next to the footboard that has the Super Fuzz Big Mud pedal.
0: That's right. I have those pictures. It's like, okay, now we're seeing these iconic moments of how Steve Turner got that really dirty sound on those early Mudhoney records. And you can hear some of that on the song we're going to play here. It's 1995 from their 1995 album, My Brother the Cow, from Mudhoney on Sound Opinions.

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1: In a minute, we'll dust off live performances from Slater-Kinney, Zola Jesus, and more. 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
5: Welcome back to Sound Opinions. I'm Greg Kot. He is Jim DeRogatis. This week, we're digging into our archives to share live performances that have rarely seen the light of day.
6: In 2015, we aired a show taped with Zola Jesus live at the Virgin Hotel in Chicago. The hotel was just opening. They wanted to do this event. I'm fascinated by her songwriting and her music. And it was all the more interesting because she grew up literally, in the middle of nowhere, a very isolated community. And she loved opera and she loved sort of gothic music and the work of David Lynch, who she'd eventually work with. He'd remix one of her songs. She was a misfit. She was very much not fitting in. And she shared that with us, and she played an excellent song called Hunger from her Taiga album. Here she is from 2015, Zola Jesus on Sound Opinions.

0: Hunger by Zola Jesus on Sound Opinions. Greg, what's next?
1: Slater Kinney is next, Jim. We were really happy to talk to them when they came back together again in April of 2015. They had been away for almost a decade, and no one thought we'd ever see this band perform together again. But there they were with a new album that sounded fantastic, and we had an opportunity to talk to them in the studio about why they got back together. Carrie Brownstein, Corin Tucker, Janet Weiss. To see Corin Tucker and Carrie Brownstein get those guitar parts together, they had that sort of weave, you know, that the Rolling Stones had back in the early days with Keith Richards and Brian Jones.
2: Or the Television Band.
1: Exactly. Those that sort of interlocking, who's the lead, who's the rhythm. They're kind of playing both of those parts. And you can really hear it on the song that we're going to play next. And then the other aspect of the band, we've now had a chance to watch Janet Weiss up close a couple of times as a drummer in our studio. And it's always a treat. One of the great drummers in rock.
2: Of course, now Janet Weiss is no longer in Slater Kinney. But here's how they sounded at the height of their powers.
1: This song was an interesting choice because it's called Get Up. It's from one of their outlier records, the Hot Rock. It's one of those records that sort of gets overlooked when we talk about the great Slater Kinney records. But I think this performs kind of subtle nuance with that interplay of the guitar and Janet Weiss's equally empathetic drumming is a revelation. Get Up from Slater Kinney on Sound Opinions from 2015.

0: Get Up from Slater Kinney on Sound Opinions from 2015. Jim, what's the next performance?
1: We've got Torres, recorded in the Jim and Kay Maybe Performance Studio at WBEZ, same as Slater Kinney. Torres was not as noisy as Slater Kinney. They're deep and intense. One of the most intense artists I think we've ever interviewed on the show, Greg. Drawing inspiration from all over the map, the Old Testament to J.D. Salinger, and talking about how music helped them confront feelings from an especially troubled childhood. It's amazingly emotional work, and I love it. They played a song from their Sprinter album from 2015. Of course, we were right there on Navy Pier, a stone's throw away from the Ferris wheel, so naturally that's the song they played. Here it is, Ferris Wheel by Torres, live on Sound Opinions.

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3: Welcome back to Sound Opinions. I'm Jim DeRogatis. He is Greg Kot. This week we're sharing live performances from our archives that still get us excited.
4: And here's another one, Jim, that I think you and I are both very excited to share, because this was a terrific day of interview and performances from two members of Drive-By Truckers, Patterson Hood and Mike Cooley, April of 2017 at the Goose Island Tap Room. Acoustic, stripped down. You know, we've been talking in the show, it seems to be a theme, about songwriting duos. You know, Slater Kinney's got Corin Tucker and Carrie Brownstein, and Drive-By Truckers has become really a two-headed songwriting monster now with Patterson Hood and Mike Cooley. And the two of those guys up there trading some of their songs acoustically was a real treat. Hood and Cooley are both great interviews too. Very different people. Patterson's is garrulous and likes to explain things. And Cooley's kind of acerbic, and you can see how they are. They complement each other.
3: Well, he doesn't do a lot of interviews, so we felt really privileged to have him.
4: Absolutely, and they sounded great together. Patterson Hood played one of his most moving songs. It was he'd said that it was written in the wake of the Trayvon Martin killing and the Ferguson riots. Unfortunately, it's still even more relevant today. Mm-hmm. Delivered it with such heart and soul. Here's the track from the Drive-By Truckers latest album as performed by Patterson Hood and Mike Cooley, What It Means.
5: So,

0: you.
1: What it means from drive-by truckers. Jim, we've got one more performance to highlight. What's it going to be?
0: Well, when we had Against Me come into the Jim and Kay Maybe studio, they rocked ferociously. Against Me is a band I have loved from throughout their entire career. Laura Jane Grace, when she came to visit us and talk about the band's 2014 album, Transgender Dysphoria Blues, was as frank and honest and open and inspiring about her transition as any artist ever has been. One of my favorite interviews ever on Sound Opinions. And, you know, the band is just as good gets. True Trans Soul Rebel, one of my favorite tracks from that album. It's got a real T-Rex kind of glam rock feel, mixed with The Clash, right? Mm-hmm. I mean, like two of the best things ever, chocolate and peanut butter. Against Me on Sound Opinions. Mm-hmm.

0: against me, true trans soul rebel, from a 2015 appearance here on Sound Opinions. Boy, what else have we got in those vaults, Greg?
1: There's plenty more where that came from, but for now, that wraps up this episode, and now we want to hear from you. 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
0: 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Sound Opinions is produced by Alex Claiborne, Andrew Gill, and Max Hatlam. Our business development manager is Gary Yonker, and our social media consultant is Katie Cott.

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1: Keeping shower and thunderstorm chances further south in the near term, but those chances will be creeping further north as the weekend goes on, as we have a system lifting through and plenty of moisture coming in with it. Now for the Horn Lake area, for this evening and tonight, we're dry, a low, low 70s. Slight chance of a thunderstorm Saturday, the high upper 80s. More rounds of rain and thunderstorms by Sunday. For the Jackson area, slight chance for wet weather this evening, then dry, a low, low 70s. And we do have multiple chances for showers with thunderstorms heading our way Saturday and Sunday. For the Biloxi area, showers likely and a few thunderstorms this evening and into tonight. Could see some locally heavier rain. I'm meteorologist Jennifer Naramore. 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
3: I know that it needs spring. 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
4: Welcome to another edition of the Broke Down Palace, brought to you by WYXR Radio out of Memphis, Tennessee. I'm your host, Patrick Sansone, here with another hour of music from the 1960s and 1970s. All tracks that feature some orchestral elements in the arrangements, flutes, harpsichords, strings, and here at the Broke Down Palace, you're going to hear some rock, some pop, some folk, soul, and all genres in between. And let's get the music going with one of our favorite bands here at the show. This is The Kinks from 1967 and the song Autumn Almanac here on the Broke Down Palace.

That is the Byrds with I Want to Grow Up to Be a Politician from their 1971 album Byrd Maniacs, a record which was made during a time when the Byrds were doing a lot of touring and were in a transitional period after their success in the 1960s and having changed lineups a few times in the later part of the 60s. This was the second album to feature the lineup of Roger McGuinn as main singer and songwriter, with guitar genius Clarence White and the rhythm section of Skip Batten on bass and Gene Parsons on drums. This particular song was written originally for a proposed Broadway musical that Roger McGuinn was in the process of writing, but hit a dead end as he could not find financial backing to get it all the way to Broadway. But several of the songs proposed for that ended up on subsequent albums, including this one, I Want to Grow Up to Be a Politician, from Byrd Maniacs. We started the set with The Kinks from 1967, a single released between two albums, released between their Something Else by The Kinks album and their classic Village Green Preservation Society. Single Autumn Almanac features the classic lineup of the band and also features the great session musician Nicky Hopkins on piano, harpsichord, and mellotron. He was a big part of their recordings during this period when they were venturing into Baroque pop and more psychedelic sounds in 1966 and 1967. And in fact, Ray Davies wrote the song Session Man from their 1966 album Face to Face about Nicky Hopkins. After the Kinks, it was the Moody Blues with Dawning Is the Day from their album A Question of Balance from 1970, a track featuring the beautiful flute playing of band member Ray Thomas, founding member of Moody Blues. This album was an attempt to strip back the Moody Blues sound from their big, lush orchestral albums they had been making since 1967's Days of Future Past. But even though it is a bit more straightforward, it still has a very lush, wide orchestral sound, this album, mostly due to the mellotron arrangements by keyboardist Mike Pender, who also worked for the Mellotron Company at the time, introduced the Beatles to the mellotron, which they used in 1967 on Strawberry Fields Forever. Mike Pender's mellotron playing a very key element in the Moody's sound, as well as his work on the harpsichord and piano. After that, it was Dusty Springfield with I Think It's Going to Rain Today. The beautiful song written by Randy Newman and recorded here for Dusty's album. Definitely Dusty from 1968. And the incredible string arrangement on this track was done by the same arranger that did the string arrangements for the Moody Blues' Days of Future Past. And that is arranger Peter Knight. And we ended up the set with the Byrds. Let's keep going here with our next set of music. This is the artist Cyrus Faryar with his version of Dolphins by Fred Neil here on the Baroque Down Palace.

That is Nico from her 1971 album Desert Shore, with the song Janitor of Lunacy, a song featuring Nico's haunting voice and her playing of the Indian classical instrument, the harmonium, which is like a small pump organ with pedals to push air through the bellows. She was inspired by her friend Jim Morrison of The Doors to pick up the instrument as a songwriting tool. And she was influenced also by the jazz musician Ornette Coleman, who taught her some techniques on the instrument and suggested that she flip the normal approach to playing the harmonium by playing the melody lines in the left-hand bottom register of the instrument while keeping the drone on the top register of the instrument. This particular song was written about Brian Jones, the multi-instrumentalist from the Rolling Stones, who had recently tragically passed away. And the album was produced by her former bandmate in the Velvet Underground, John Cale, along with producer Joe Boyd, who had worked with Pink Floyd, Nick Drake, and many other artists. We started the set with singer-songwriter Cyrus Farjar with his version of Fred Neil's classic song Dolphins from the album Islands from 1973. Cyrus was an Iranian-American musician who was one of the founding members of the Modern Folk Quartet. And in the later 60s, he did some sessions playing on Fred Neil's self-titled album, as well as playing on sessions with Cass Elliot, Linda Ronstadt, and others, and also was a record producer working extensively with the comedy troupe, the Firesign Theater. After that, it was the Small Faces with the title track from their album Ogden's Nut Gone Flake from 1968, a true classic of whimsical British psychedelic Baroque rock. And after that, it was Little Anthony and the Imperials from 1967 as well, with the song My Love is a Rainbow from their album Reflections. Little Anthony and the Imperials were a vocal group from New York City who kind of came out of the doo-wop era, had a big hit in the late 1950s, 1957, with the song Tears on My Pillow, and then later in 1961, a song called Hurt So Bad, a song that was written by their childhood friend, Terry Randazzo, who also provided the arrangement on the song we just heard, My Love is a Rainbow. And we ended up the set with Nico and Janitor of Lunacy. And with that, we are going to take a short break, but we will be back with more Baroque Down Palace right after this.

And we are back. Let's get into set number three of the show with Sergio Mendez and his take on the Stevie Wonder song, Looking for Another Pure Love, here on the Baroque Down Palace.

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6: For Oxford and the northern counties, a lot of humid air moving into our area for the rest of today. Some clouds, and we're in the mid-80s. Down to 70, showers and thunderstorms possible for the overnight hours, and then wet weather coming up for Sunday. Showers and afternoon thunderstorms, low 80s. Starkville and the central counties, some showers and thunderstorms the rest of today will top out in the upper 80s. Clouds and showers and low 70s overnight, more rain and upper 80s on Sunday. Gulfport and the southern and coastal areas, rain looks likely through the rest of today, along with a few thunderstorms. Showers and thunderstorms continue tonight and tomorrow. I'm meteorologist Steve Hamilton. 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

0: from Mexico.
1: Welcome to Highway 61. This week on the show, we're featuring the songs of Percy Mayfield, one of the great poets of the blues. He was an impressive recording artist, but we'll be listening in this show to interpretations of his songs by Mississippi artists. First off, though, we'll listen to Mayfield himself with his best-known recording.

0: me someone to love.
1: That was Please Send Me Someone to Love, written and performed by Percy Mayfield. That was a number one R&B hit in 1950, issued on L.A.'s Specialty Records. Mayfield was living in Los Angeles at the time, and like a lot of his fellow rhythm and blues artists there, he had migrated from Louisiana. He was born in Minden in 1920 and moved west in the early 40s. Mayfield placed 10 songs in the top 10 R&B charts in the early 50s, but his career as a performer was curtailed after he was disfigured terribly in a car accident in early 1952. He continued to record prolifically through the 1960s, though, and gained great acclaim as a songwriter. Many of his songs had sad themes, such as the one we just heard, or River's Invitation, which finds the singer forlorn at the water's edge. But he's no means always a downer. His best-known composition is the playful Hit the Road, Jack, a hit in 1961 for Ray Charles, who recorded over a dozen of Mayfield's songs. We're going to start off with a cover of the flip side of Please Send Me Someone to Love. Here's B.B. King with Strange Things Happening.

from 1965. That was James Cotton, the great vocalist and harmonica player from Tunica, with Love Me or Leave Me. That was from the second volume of the important Vanguard series, Chicago, the Blues Today. The group was billed as the Jimmy Cotton Blues Quartet, but all the members, including pianist Otis Spann, were members of Muddy Waters Band. From 1967, we heard Clarksdale's Junior Parker with What a Fool I Was, originally a hit for Percy Mayfield in 1951. That was one of a number of Mayfield songs Parker covered. And we started with B.B. King with his 1963 take on Strange Things Happening. Mayfield's own recordings were in a more uptown style, but his songs were also, as we heard in the last track by Cotton, adopted by artists who played in a more down-home style. From 1964, here's Robert Nighthawk.

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Because my mind, I'm still living.

My doctor put me on milk, cream, and alcohol. 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

0: alone.
1: That was John Lee Hooker with Serves Me Right to Suffer, a song that builds upon Percy Mayfield's Memory Pain. That was recorded multiple times by Hooker. That was from a 1964 VJ single. And from the same year, we heard Robert Nighthawk playing I Need Love So Bad at Chicago's open-air Maxwell Street Market. More specifically, he was at the corner of 14th and Peoria. Nighthawk was from Helena, Arkansas, and there's a Mississippi Blues Trail marker for him across the river in nearby Friars Point, which he called home for a while. This week on Highway 61, we're featuring Mississippians interpreting the songs of Percy Mayfield. Here's Eddie C. Campbell.

0: That was Jackson's Sam Myers on vocals and harmonica, backed by his longtime partner, guitarist Anson Funderburg, with his take on Percy Mayfield's Are You Out There? That was from their 1989 album Rack 'Em Up on Blacktop, for which they recorded three albums. From his 2015 Delmark album It Ain't Right, we heard Jimmy Burns with My Heart Is Hanging Heavy. Jimmy was born in Dublin, just south of Clarksdale, and recorded soul before turning more to the blues during his long career in Chicago. And we also heard from Eddie C. Campbell with We Both Must Cry. Campbell was from Duncan in Bolivar County and was on hand when a Mississippi Blues Trail marker was dedicated there to the blues legends of Duncan. Another Delta musician who covered Percy Mayfield was Mose Allison, who was no slouch as a songwriter himself, and he always picked great covers. Here he is with Lost Mind with its wonderful opening stanza.
1: If you would be so kind to help me find my mind, I want to thank you in advance. Know this before you start, my soul's been torn.

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I came home with good intentions about 5 or 6 years ago.

6 years ago. 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

That was, of course, Elvis with Stranger in My Own Hometown. That's from the early 1969 sessions at the American Sound Studios in Memphis that resulted in a career comeback via hits including Suspicious Minds. Since 1964, Elvis had been cutting mostly soundtracks at studios in Nashville and L.A., but for these Memphis sessions, he demanded that he only be presented with quality material, and Percy Mayfield fit the bill. Before that, we heard from Mose Allison from Tippo, Mississippi, with Lost Mine from 1957. Mayfield was an influence on Allison as a vocalist. Allison also covered Mayfield's Life is Suicide. The original version of Lost Mind appeared on a 1966 album Mayfield cut for Ray Charles's Tangerine Records called My Jug and I. Nearly 30 years later, the title track was covered by Otis Rush.

梦。

my woman round, ain't she around? If I can't find my woman, jumping off in the Mississippi River and drown. I believe I'll drown. I believe I'll drown. Kill myself.

From his 2004 album Folk Funk, that was Jackson's Bobby Rush with Percy Mayfield's River's Invitation. My friend Greg Preston produced that one for his and Bobby's Deep Rush label, and that record featured Jesse Robinson and Alvin Youngblood Hart on guitars, Stevie J on bass, and Charlie Jenkins on drums. Rush also cut a version of Mayfield's humorous I Don't Want to Be President. And we heard from Otis Rush, no relation to Bobby, with My Jug and I. There's a blues trail marker in Rush's hometown of Philadelphia, Mississippi. He moved to Chicago in the latter 50s and got his start at Cobra Records, along with Magic Sam and Buddy Guy. I hope this show inspires you to go back and listen to Mayfield's originals, and also check out New Orleans vocalist Johnny Adams' tribute album, Walking on a Tightrope. We're going to take things out with a cover of Mayfield's signature song and a version by B.B. King from 1965.

Highway 61 is produced at the University of Mississippi's Southern Documentary Project. Our executive producer is Andy Harper. And I'm your host, Scott Barretta. You know that 60-

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Thank you, thank you. Welcome to the Thacker Mountain Radio Hour. As I mentioned, we're at All Square Books, our old-time broadcast home, and we got a fine show for y'all. Wildwood Reverie is here. Wildwood Reverie, they're from Memphis, Tennessee, acoustic roots music and some beautiful harmonies. Also, Wiley Bigger is here. He's going to play some piano music. He's also from Memphis, Tennessee, but he's bringing back piano rock, he told us. And speaking of rock, we've got Callie Collins is here. Callie is from Austin, Texas, and has written a beautiful book about the 1975 Austin music scene when Willie and Waylon and the boys were just getting going and Austin was... Before is the Austin we all know today. There were no computers back then. Think about that. Everybody had to actually talk. All right, speaking of talking, we've got this band that really can talk through their music. We love Miss Our House Band. Please bring them to the stage, y'all. The Yellow Bushwhackers. More.

0: Thank you, Al.
1: Yellow Bushwhackers, y'all. One more time for them, please. Sam Lewis back there on the drums. Slade Lewis on the bass. Keon Love on the piano up front. Paul Tate, the Yalla Bushwhackers, best live radio band in the land. Thank you, gentlemen. Try a little kindness, ladies and gentlemen. Go ahead, try it. See what it gets you. Not much, I'm afraid. All right, there seems to be a party going on stage. Maybe we'll be invited. Hey, Wildwood Reverie, this is a great, wonderful idea to get these three musicians together, and not only can they play their instruments, they can really sing. And I even saw where y'all said you took a little bit of inspiration from those great trio albums from Emmylou Harris, Dolly Parton, and Linda Ronstadt. Mm-hmm. Man.
2: Oh, we got some fans then.
1: Not a bad idea to take your inspiration from. We are waiting patiently for y'all to put out a CD or an album or a box set of all your greatest hits. But in the meantime, we're so glad you're here right now on Thacker Mountain Radio Hour. Y'all please welcome Wildwood Reverie.
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0: Thank y'all so much. That was my song, Reverie. Glad y'all like it. This next song here is written by Victoria, so she's going to lead this off.
1: Thank you very much. I wrote this with my band Oakwalker, and Rachel wrote that song just for this project.

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0: 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Isn't that just such a cool name? My God, that's amazing. She's gonna be kicking off this song. It's my song, Drinking. 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You know, so you gotta have those, about those ex country songs, and this is mine.

0: Thank y'all so much. We're a Wildwood Reverie. See y'all around.
1: Thank you, guys.
2: One more time for them, y'all. Wildwood Reverie. Great, great, great. Victoria Dowdy, Montana Jones, and Rachel Maxson from Memphis, Tennessee, Wildwood Reverie. We thank them so much. Look forward to hearing more tunes and great, great vocals. Want to remind you that you're listening to the Thacker Mountain Radio Hour. 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And KNCE, True Taos Radio in Taos, New Mexico. Thank you. Thank you, all our listeners. Also, we'd like to thank our Thacker backers, Carol Etheridge Family Foundation, Dr. Stephen and Gay Case, Delta Magazine, Larry and Michael Johnson Family Foundation, the Mississippi Arts Commission, the Mississippi Hills Heritage Alliance, Pearly Peacock Designs, R&B Fader Foundation, the good folks at Square Books. We love them, Square Books. Yes, gotta have them. The good folks at Visit Oxford, Volunteer Mississippi, Wonderbird Spirits, the Yotnabatapa Arts Council, who are responsible for our lights tonight. We want to thank them so much. They are working. And the Snooky and Mary Lou Williams Foundation of Water Valley, Mississippi. Their lights are always working. All right. Also, we'd like to thank our backstage green room sponsors, Bar Muse, Moe's Barbecue, the Vine Bottle Shop, the Red Panther Brewing Company of Clarksdale, Mississippi, and Cathead Distillery. We thank them. You, too, can be a Thacker backer and be a part of this show. More information at our website, thackermountain.org. Keon Love, ladies and gentlemen. All right, Callie Collins is the author of this novel. It is called Walk Softly on This Heart of Mine, which many of you know as an old Bill Monroe song, also covered by country artists since then. The book is published by Doubleday. Kirkus Reviews says Collins debuts with a finely tuned tale of artistic ambition and cultural shifts in the 1970s Texas music scene, brilliantly conveys the nitty-gritty details of a working musician's day-to-day. Music lovers will love this book, Kirkus Reviews, and they're right, I do love this book. Callie Collins, y'all. Hey.
1: Hi.
2: Man, what a fun book.
1: Wow. I haven't read yet with bands, and I always say that it feels kind of offensive to get up on a stage and perform without an instrument in my hand.
2: Yeah.
1: And I don't know if it mitigates, like if having beautiful music mitigates it, or if it makes me look even worse for just reading to you. But that was lovely, and I'm so happy to be here.
2: Oh, thank you, thank you. You know, we've had authors mention that in the past, that it's very hard to follow music, but you'll do fine. Well, not only the book is so well written, but it's music is at the crux of it. I was just curious, why 1975 and why Austin, Texas, and those two together? Why 75
1: in
2: Austin?
1: That's a good question. I don't know how many of you guys have spent time in Austin, but I would imagine they're similar. Yeah, all right. I am cursed by Austin, Texas, which I think is how most people who grew up there feel. And so I had to do this. There was no choice. This was going to be my first book and everything else had to wait. So that's why Austin, it was forced upon me by my upbringing. But I grew up with parents who had been in the music scene in the '70s and took me to a bunch of shows as a kid. And, had Armadillo World Bazaar posters everywhere. And, I grew up with these stories of Austin in its heyday. And I think if you spend any time in Austin or probably in a city like Oxford too, it's always better 10 years ago, you know? And, and so Austin, it's better 40 years ago. And that's what, I just assumed that was true. And so that's why I wrote about the '70s.
2: That's wonderful. Yeah, and as I was telling you before the show, I was a big reader of Rolling Stone back in the 1970s, and they covered Austin when all this was just starting to pop with Willie and Waylon and so forth. And so it made you want to go. And in fact, as I was telling you, my cousin and I jumped in the car, went to Austin just to soak it up. And I thought it was really interesting. You don't mention Willie Nelson in this book, but you mentioned Early Waylon is on the jukebox.
1: Yeah, the good fish. That's, Early. Well, am I allowed to say that? I realize now that I'm getting into, sorry. You know, it's live. I'm not used to it. You know, it's funny because I think when you set a book or really any art in a time period that people kind of have a relationship to, you want to both acknowledge the real people who were in that scene and also kind of pull away so that you can still take some artistic liberties. And Willie felt like too much of a presence to kind of, to pull into this space. But, there's one real musician who kept his name, and then many of the other musicians are based on folks who were in Austin in the 70s. Too.
2: Let's give the audience and the readers and the listeners an idea of what the book is about, which is a bar outside of town. He calls it a bar in the woods. It's this guy, Wendell, and it's a fixer-upper. It needs a little work.
1: It's a shack, really, is what it is.
2: And,
1: sounds good, though.
2: Yeah, I didn't want to give you a chance to be too descriptive, if you know what I mean. And there's also a house there. So, and Wendell is our guy who runs it with his wife, Deanna. And he wants to find a band to live in the house and play at the bar, and they'll have this utopia out there. And there really was a bar in the woods.
1: There was a bar in the woods. It was called Soap Creek Saloon. It was west of Austin in the 70s, and then they briefly moved downtown in the 80s and closed pretty fast. But Austin is kind of a sprawling town. You drive to the bar in Austin, so it's not that odd to have a bar that's kind of a couple miles west of the river. But at the time, it was much further from the city center. Now it feels like central Austin. And it's very hard to access the place the book is about. It's kind of condos, as you would expect. But you can sneak through the back, and all the nature is still there. All the land is still there. And it's just, it's an important... It's an important facet of Austin. I think the way that the land factors into the neighborhoods and West Austin in particular is kind of a strange place full of windy back roads and a lot of deer. I think my mom has killed 4 deer.
2: Wow.
1: She'll hate that I said that, by the way.
2: Yeah.
1: You know, it still feels like the city, but it has some kind of wildness, and that's what I wanted for the bar.
2: And I mentioned the bar in the woods, and it's Wendell who has this dream. Tell us about Wendell. He carries the book in the early going.
1: Wendell is, you asked me about this earlier, and I was thinking, Wendell is, does anybody in this room have a relationship to Will Rogers? Okay.
2: Oh, yeah.
1: I'm going to take those chuckles as a kind of, which is how I felt. But I, for some reason, I fell in this rabbit hole about Will Rogers, and I really wanted to write there. I read this piece about him and how when he walked in a room, it felt like you were seeing the myth and not the man. And, I really wanted to write a character like that, but someone who like kind of doesn't fulfill the myth. Isn't capable of kind of doing the hard work of being a cowboy. In this case, in Wendell's case, because his body is kind of unruly. He's a really tall, big guy, and, he's just bad at hard work. You know,
2: I love him.
1: Yeah. And that seemed, I'm sure there were a lot of men in the 50s and 60s who were supposed to become, you know, hands on their grandparents' ranches and just weren't capable of doing it. And, he's not capable of doing it. So he opens a bar instead. Which is a nice second career.
2: He
1: I
2: looks
1: think.
2: Every inch the cowboy.
1: Yeah.
2: But you say he can't even hold a rope in his hand.
1: It's can
2: really
1: do
2: funny.
1: It.
2: Yeah. And I love that, Doug, who is the musician that Wendell scouts and see, hey, this guy might be good for the bar in the woods. The first, when he says, tells Doug what his idea is, I want you to come with your band and live out in the woods. First thing that Doug does is look at Wendell's shoes.
1: You got to judge the boots. You got to judge boots in this town.
2: That was a great detail, because I'm sure that happens a lot, especially in Texas.
1: Yeah.
2: Let me check this guy out. Make sure he's got mud on his boots. Otherwise, you know. Now, Deanna is his, we might say, long-suffering wife.
1: Yeah.
2: And she goes along with the scheme, the bar in the woods scheme. But tell us about Deanna.
1: She does. She actually, so she's the character in the book who grew up in Austin. And she grew up in the house on the land that the bar is now on. The bar was originally her dad's kind of shack. And they've converted it and kept the house. But she has a not totally functional relationship with her childhood and doesn't want to live in it herself. So she's both kind of deeply involved in the space and also hesitant to be involved in the space. And she's, I think, you know, she's suffering with a lot of what people suffer when they live in the same town for a long time, which is like, who are these people and why are they here? And what can I do with them? And how can I bring myself to understand them? And how can I kind of change my, or like, you know, adjust my worldview to incorporate a more inclusive idea of what this city is? Which is a thing that Austin still struggles with a lot.
2: Yeah. There's a wonderful line about it's the city that's always on its way to becoming.
1: Yeah.
2: But I would think that's no longer applies because Austin seems like it is finally, we know where it is.
1: Has it become? No.
2: You don't think it's become?
1: No, it's still becoming. I know. What will it become is the scary question.
2: What's next?
1: I think there are hints of the old Austin still there if you kind of are lucky enough to come upon them or dig for them. But one of the really beautiful things about Austin is that whether this is beautiful is kind of up to your interpretation, but it's very sprawly. There's a lot of direction to grow. It's not an upwardly mobile city. It is outwardly mobile. And places that used to be kind of out of town are now more central. And I think it has diversified in some ways and become less diverse in other ways. But also no place stays the same. You know, every place is always changing and Austin is just always changing, and we really like to talk about it. That's the difference.
2: Yeah. Well, Kelly, I've got to disagree with you there. Oxford hasn't changed one bit.
1: I haven't been here long enough to know.
2: It's changed
1: night
2: since
1: one.
2: You've been here.
1: Yeah.
2: all right. We would like to hear from you, read a little bit, but
1: sure.
2: I want to ask you very quickly. You are a baseball person. You play baseball.
1: I do play baseball.
2: And none of this softball stuff.
1: No,
2: we're talking
1: hardball,
2: baseball,
1: wood bat with, baseball.
2: Yeah.
1: Let's go.
2: Yeah.
1: Yeah.
2: You play for the Cap City.
1: I play for the Cap City Cobras. There are 25 Sandlot teams in Austin now. It is a wildly giant scene, but
2: wow.
1: It's really fun. And it's one of the kind of pieces of Austin that I felt like I had lived in Austin most of my childhood and adult life and didn't know it existed. And it was just right underneath what I knew, you know, it was at the parks that I wasn't paying attention to. And I just discovered it and it is a massive amount of fun.
2: What's your position?
1: I play second base.
2: Ooh.
1: Yeah.
2: You
1: middle infield.
2: I like the right fielder who can sit back there and have a beer.
1: Yeah.
2: Yeah.
1: It gets hot out there in the summer though. You want to, you know, you got to move, you know? Yeah.
2: All right. Well, I had a great time this week reading your book, and congratulations on it. And
1: Thank you.
2: It's really wonderful. Walk Softly on This Heart of Mine, y'all. Kelly Collins, let's hear from you.
1: I don't think you guys need to really know anything about this, except it is about the stage lights, so perfect. The band wanted it dark again. Benny had asked Wendell to cut the lights completely, including the stage lights, so all we had on was the track lighting around the edges of the ceiling. In the charcoal of the room, faces were just broad shadows, and the noise, with almost everybody back inside now, was impatient. I thought it was likely too late to get back to the thrill of the set before the power had cut, but I would have been a fool to underestimate the kind of rapture that Doug could summon. The horns were back in their makeshift pit, shuffling their feet. Doug and Joe and Benny and Tulsa with his bass hiked up into his armpits like he was sitting on the toilet. Doug's guitar hung limp off his shoulders. Everybody coughing still at their mics and Hopper back there at his set like a mural on the side of a building, wind-worn and faded. Even the kids bellied up to the bar had forgotten to order, had turned their backs to lean against the wood or perch on stools, and they waited. "We're going to try this one more time," Doug said, and the crowd cheered loud and steady, like they were going to scream all the way into the first tune. But 15 seconds passed, 30. The band was silent. The crowd stood still and surged at the same time. I can't explain the feeling of a room like that. It's wild and primal, bigger than my own body or anybody else's. Sometimes the only way people can ever be together, I think, truly together, is in a crowd like that. TK hit the spot, and the whole stage was bleached with light. Hopper beamed the way he does, kindly. He grinned like he was just delighted by every person in the place, like he'd never been up there before. His foot dropped. The slowest, cleanest beat I'd ever heard pounded into every tiny space in the room. Just the big bass and the silence between it. No cymbals or anything. His hands cold on his knees. It was startlingly heavy. I heard a moan. The beat knock, knock, knocking off the walls. Hopper could have brought down the ceiling on top of all these people, and they would have thanked him from under the rubble. Doug swept his hair out of his face. Benny whipped his guitar across his body, and the cord jerked like a leash behind a loose dog. He came in with the riff, the melody stair-stepping, but slow, simple, no keening or dressing or anything. It was Walk Softly on This Heart of Mine, but I'd never heard it like this. It was my favorite of everything they did, which I felt a little guilty about, because it wasn't one of Doug's songs, and it was really, when you got down to it, just an old country song. Such a simple little song, I mean. Three chords, coming home. Benny's guitar went silent again, and still the bass drum churning over and over again. Doug as calm as I'd seen him all night at the stand. Benny's hands perched on the neck of the Telecaster, lingering. How long could they push it? I wasn't sure how much more the room could withstand. And Hopper just kept going. But when Doug finally, finally whispered that first word, Benny's high strings vibrated and the horns came in from underneath, I felt a rush of adrenaline. My fingers burned and my lips were bitter. You. It was a rush of water in a dry river, a needle slipping through the skin. The crowd thrashed open. Thanks, y'all.
2: Great job. Thank you. Kelly Collins, y'all. Walk Softly on This Heart of Mine. Great job. Thank you. Kelly will join us after the show and sign your copy of Walk Softly on This Heart of Mine. Again, it is from Doubleday, and just a fine read and a great evocation of a great town and a time in that town. And whoo, the music that came out of there at that town. And it's still a wonderful town. All right, Wally Bigger, thank you for being here. I can't really see you over there. Let me get some lights on you.
3: Kind of tucked away in the corner.
2: Yeah, yeah. So glad to have you here, and I love the idea that you're bringing back good old piano rock and roll.
3: Oh, absolutely.
2: It sort of gets left. I was trying to think of Memphis piano rock and rollers, and of course Jerry Lee. But after that, I'm sure you can rattle them off. But who are the big piano players up there we should know about?
3: I mean, you know, obviously Jerry Lee, but you know, I take a lot of influence from like Memphis Slim and Roscoe Gordon was a big Sun guy too. You know,
2: yeah.
3: all those early '50s guys. It was really where I pull a lot of influence from. Even Charlie Rich, you know, played a mean piano too.
2: Yeah, there you go. Well, I'm going to go home and listen to all of them.
3: Yeah,
2: we're so glad to have Wally here. Y'all, please welcome Wally Bigger.
3: Hey, thank you.

Oh, thank you very much. Thank y'all. I do appreciate it. Again, y'all, my name is Wiley Bigger, coming to you from Memphis, Tennessee. That was a song off a new record I put out. Well, I call it new. It's almost a year old now. I put it out early last year, back in May of 24. I'm going to do a couple songs from that record tonight. This here's another one I wrote. That first one had a little bit more of a New Orleans influence, but this one's a little more Memphis. It's a little blues tune I wrote called Weekend Behavior.

Oh, thank y'all so much. Thank you. I appreciate it. Those first two songs were off of an album I put out called Broken Telephone that came out last year. But I'm going to do one now from a CD I put out about 4 years ago now. A little EP, just self-titled. And this is a tune called Hung Up on You.

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1: Thank you.
0: All right. Thank you very much. I really appreciate it, y'all. Thank you for listening. I got one more song for you. This is another one off the new record, Broken Telephone. And this one's just a little love song for you. It's a one that takes a little more of a country feel to it, which is another influence I take in my music. Is outside of the blues and rock and roll, I do love some old country. So this one's called I've Always Been a Maybe. Thank y'all so much for listening.

0: Thank y'all very much.
1: Wiley Bigger, y'all. Let him hear you. Great job, man. Wiley Bigger. Really great. Thank you so much. Broken Telephone is his album from Mad Jack Records, produced by our old buddy Mark Edgar Stewart, with a whole host of Memphis musicians on that record. Broken Telephone by Wiley Bigger. One more time for all our guests today, if you don't mind. Wildwood Reverie. Wildwood Reverie. Beautiful, beautiful harmonies. Callie Collins, y'all. Really cool book. Walk Softly on This Heart of Mine. And one more time for Wiley Bigger. We were just talking about it. I can see the scene. All Wiley's friends, when he's 8 years old, are out in the yard playing and having a great time, and he's having to go to piano lessons. Man, it took, did it not? Woo. All righty, y'all. Tomorrow, Friday, we'll be in Clarksdale at 6 p.m. at Delta Avenue for the Juke Joint Festival. I think this rain has moved out of the area, so please drive over and see the Yellow Bushwhackers, myself, and this lineup we've got, y'all. Charlie Musselwhite playing with Kenny Brown. We've got Ace Atkins, who's re-releasing his Crossroad Blues book, 25th anniversary, and Dwayne Burnside. So quite a show. Yeah, we'll have a good time. Come over to Clarksdale tomorrow. Next week, we'll be right back at the Powerhouse, and the week after that, Powerhouse as well, for our final show of the year, or rather of the spring. And then May 15th, it'll be karaoke at Proud Larry's. That's 8 o'clock. Oh, okay, you got to take a nap so we can stay up, y'all. You know how that goes. But it will be fun. And thank y'all for being here. What a fun show we've had. We're going to get one more from this cool band, and we'll see you on the radio.

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2: For Boonville and the northern counties, a shower or thunderstorm possible overnight, cloudy and about 70. We have a really good chance of rain and thunderstorms off and on through the day on Sunday, and we'll stay in the low 80s. Vicksburg and the central counties, clouds overnight, little bit windy, low 70s, and maybe a few showers. Really good chance of rain and afternoon thunderstorms on Sunday. We're in the upper 80s. Hattiesburg and the southern and coastal areas, showers and thunderstorms continue for the overnight hours with upper 70s, more rain and thunderstorms through the day on Sunday, partly cloudy, high in the mid-80s. I'm meteorologist Steve Hamilton. 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
3: Love MPB? 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
5: This is MPB, Mississippi Public Broadcasting. Welcome to Grassroots. Bill Ellison here. I'm the host for 2 hours of bluegrass, acoustic, and folk music. Welcome. Glad you're here. Coming your way in the first hour tonight, music from Allison Brown, Chris Hillman, Kathy Fink, and more. Later on, bluegrass from Balsam Range, Big Country Bluegrass, more from their new CD, some vintage Stanley Brothers. And tonight, some old-time Texas music. Hour number one starts tonight with classic folk from Tom Paxton, from the very best of Tom Paxton, Going to the Zoo. Prior to that, British folk singer Pete Morton with Courage, Love, and Grace. Right now, music from Mike Marshall, Daryl Anger, and Tony Rice from Gator Strut, Mike's album. This is We Three.

Kathy Fink, vocals and beautiful banjo with Hank Williams. I'm So Lonesome I Could Cry. That's from an old album back from the 90s called Doggone My Time from Kathy Fink. Allison Brown before that with Ready Rooster. Tom Paxton did Going to the Zoo. We heard Pete Morton, a British folk singer, with the title track from his album Courage, Love, and Grace. And we started tonight with Mike Marshall from his album Gator Strut and We Three. This is MPB, Mississippi Public Broadcasting. Welcome to Grassroots. Hour number one is underway. Bill Ellison here, as always, hosting 2 hours of bluegrass, acoustic, and folk music. Thanks for allowing me to be a guest in your home while you're my guest here in the Bluegrass Cabin. Hey, I call that a bluegrass win-win. Appreciate you listening. Love to hear from you. The email address is grassroots@mpbonline.org. And our mailing address is MPB, Mississippi Public Broadcasting, 3825 Ridgewood Road, Jackson, Mississippi, 39211. Talk to us. Love to hear from you. Back to music we go. Coming your way in this set, Balsam Range, from the album Aeonic with The Rambler. Prior to that, Wyatt Ellis in Sierra Hull with an instrumental number called Grassy Cove from Wyatt's album Happy Valley. And we'll start with another duet, Tim and Molly O'Brien. Here's Home by the Sea.

it could have been the mandolin. Bill Monroe and the Bluegrass Boys, some classic vintage bluegrass right there. 1945 is when that one was recorded. The Rocky Road Blues from Bill and the Boys. String Bean, Dave String Bean Aikman, by the way, played banjo on that cut. Donna Ulysses before that from her album Hard Cry Moon. It could have been the mandolin. We heard J.D. Crowe in the New South with Jay's tune from Come On Down to My World. We heard Balsam Range, one called The Rambler, Wyatt Ellis, and Sierra Hull picked on the Grassy Cove from Wyatt's album Happy Valley. And we started that set on Grassroots tonight with Tim and Molly O'Brien with A.P. Carter's Home by the Sea. This is MPB, Mississippi Public Broadcasting, Grassroots, underway on your Saturday night. Back to grass we go. Jim and Jesse coming your way in the next set with Dream of Me. As we promised, some West Texas. Well, no, not West Texas. I'm backwards. East Texas. Old-time music from an album called Old-Time Texas String Bands.

We'll hear the East Texas Serenaders with one called Babe. And we'll start with some more vintage bluegrass. Here are the Webster Brothers and the 7-Year Blues.

Well, occasionally bluegrass reaches nuclear fission. I think it did there. Smoking version of Bill Monroe's Roanoke from Wayne Benson. Bill would be proud. Tony Rice before that with Old Train, Daly and Vincent with Head Hung Down. We heard Jim and Jesse, Dream of Me. The East Texas Serenaders, some old-time Texas music. We heard one called Babe, and we started the third set of this hour with the Webster Brothers and the 7-Year Blues. You're listening to Grassroots on this Saturday night. The second hour tonight begins with the Bakers with Turn Your Radio On, Good Bluegrass Gospel. Dale McCurry before that from his latest Songs of Love and Life with Sad Solemn Sorrow. And we'll start the second hour with brand new bluegrass from the Big Country Bluegrass, the name of the new CD, Carry Me Back to the Bluegrass. We'll hear the Midnight Storm. 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